0: worth of benefits that would help make their lives more affordable. And COA offers a free and confidential online tool called benefitscheckup.org that allows individuals to learn if they are eligible for certain programs and how to apply. Today, my guest is Jen Teague, Director for Health Coverage and Benefits at NCOA. She's going to talk about NCOA's interactive benefits participation map that shows the number of older adults and individuals with disabilities that are missing out on benefits programs. She'll also talk about local organizations that help enroll eligible older adults and programs that can help this population pay for food, healthcare, and other daily costs. So welcome, Jen, and thank you for joining me today.
1: Hi, thank you so much for having me.
0: Jen, before we start talking about this issue, help us understand a little bit more about the National Council on Aging, the organization that you're affiliated with, NCOA. What is the mission of the organization and the services? Perhaps you could even give the website right away so we know what we're talking about.
1: The National Council on Aging, as you said, also known as NCOA, has actually been in existence for 76 years. We're a national nonprofit that works to help people age with health, dignity, and financial security. Our mission is to create the conditions for all to age well. And we do this by helping people connect to benefits, supporting community-based organizations, and pushing for policies that make aging well possible for everyone. You can see more about NCOA by visiting our website at ncoa.org, where we have additional information about resources, services, supports, and community-based organizations that can assist individuals with enrollment.
0: Let's look more specifically at demographics and who might be eligible. So let's talk a little bit about the aging population in the United States, especially those who are age 65 and older. Who are they? Are they women? Are they racially diverse? Are they solo agers? And maybe since you've been talking about NCOA being around for such a long time, give us a bit of a tutorial as to how longevity has changed in this population.
1: As of 2024, it was estimated that about 62 million individuals in the United States were age 65 or up, which actually accounts for about 18% of the total population. Every day, 11,000 people turn age 65. And this actually is known as peak 65. Over the next 3 years, we expect to see 4.1 million people turn 65. And that 65 age group is growing faster than any other age group, and it is forecasted to do so through 2036. Females currently have a life expectancy of 81.4 years, with males at 76.5 years. Between 1960 and 2015, life expectancy for the total population has continued to increase. From 1960, when it was almost 70 years old, to 2015, when it was almost 79.4 years old. Looking ahead, we expect to see total life expectancy gains continue to increase by 6 years. So from 2016 to 2060, we expect to see individuals live an additional 6 years longer. We did see a slight decrease in life expectancy due to COVID. However, we've actually already started to see those life expectancy gains return, and people are now extending life longer than they were previously.
0: Are you discovering also that the population has become more racially diverse? And also, how many are actually solo agers as opposed to couples? What do we know about that?
1: Women currently make up about 54% of the 65 plus category, leaving men to make up about 45%. In addition, we have also continued to see racial and ethnic minority populations increase from almost 7 million in 2006 to a little over 11 million in 2016, with projections continued to increase to about 21 million by 2030. When we start to look at the idea of solo agers, we are also seeing growth in that area as well. So solo agers are defined as older adults who are single, living alone, and lack traditional family support. They may not have a spouse or nearby adult children. 21% of U.S. adults age 50 and older which is about 24 million people, currently live alone without a spouse or a partner or anyone else under the same roof. And those numbers are continuing to grow. Some research focuses on the 55 plus demographic, estimating that over 22 million people, of which nearly 30% of those, have no children or immediate family support.
0: Are you seeing that poverty is growing among older adults? What has the research that NCOA has conducted found out about that aspect of older adults?
1: We are definitely seeing poverty is increasing among older adults age 65 plus in the United States. As of 2024, we actually see about 15% of that population living in poverty. We also know that the incomes are significantly lower for households age 65 and older. For the general population, annual household income is around $83,000. For older adults, that household income can actually drop down to $56,000. So a pretty significant difference. About 6 to 8 million adults ages 65 and older are living in poverty, depending on the measure that we use to assess poverty, because as we know, that can be determined slightly different by different information. However, under the official poverty measure, 1 in 10 or almost 6 million adults age 65 and older had incomes below the official poverty threshold, which is only $14,000 in 2022.
0: And I assume that that was the impetus for beginning to look more on the basics of what this population needs of food, healthcare, transportation, and other necessities. Was a part of the discovery that you made that they can't afford these basic needs that they need to live?
1: Yes, part of what NCOA has known and has researched for many years is that we know there are benefits that are going unused. And we really wanted to start to look at how many benefits were going unused. And we knew that Social Security wasn't covering the cost of all of the expenses that an individual needed to be able to afford all of their expenses. We know that older adults have been unable to afford food, healthcare, transportation, and other necessities due to many of them living on a fixed income. A lot of people also have entered retirement without enough savings, which is no fault of their own. They just may have been in low-wage jobs or had caregiving responsibilities that limited what they could earn or the ability to put money away for savings and retirement. And while we know that Social Security remains essential, for many people, it is still not enough to cover their monthly cost, especially when healthcare and prescription bills are more expensive than they can afford. Oftentimes, people are stuck between figuring out, can they pay for their prescriptions or their electric bill? And I want to reiterate, we do not see this as an individual failure. It's about the fact that too many people age into retirement without enough income, without savings or support. And that's really why we wanted to look into the benefits. What are people not currently enrolling, but they're eligible for? And we wanted to make sure that people know why these benefits are so important and why they matter.
0: Well, and we've been already talking about certain demographic factors. I also wondered if, as part of these different cohorts that you're looking at, was one of them older adults and others with disabilities? Are they too having difficulties affording these basic needs? And are they different in terms of demographics, say, than what you described earlier?
1: Yes. So while our map is specifically looking at individuals age 65 plus, people with disabilities often face higher day-to-day costs. These are due to things like medical care, prescriptions, transportation, needing personal assistance, or accessible housing. And again, while Social Security is a critical source of income, it was never meant to really cover the expenses that come with aging or disability, thus leaving many individuals with not enough income to afford all of their expenses. The average retirement benefit is just a little over $2,000 a month. And that money can disappear quickly once you factor in housing, food, utilities, and healthcare. For many, we know Social Security is their main source of income, so there's very little room for surprise expenses or rising prices. And that's really why we want to make sure that people know about the programs such as the Supplemental Security Income, SNAP, which is the Supplemental Nutrition Assistance Program, Medicaid, Medicare savings programs, or extra help that can make such a big difference in helping them afford all of the expenses that they have.
0: I also wanted to hear from you, Jen, about what some of the results of not being able to afford these basic needs might be. For example, let's just give a comparison. Do people who are 60 and older who make, say, $20,000 a year or less, might they die sooner than those, say, who are making $120,000 a year or more? Has there been any studies to look at that comparison in terms of long-term results of not having these basic needs met?
1: Yes, we just recently finished some research with UMass Boston. You can actually find this on our website by visiting ncoa.org and searching 80% series. And the 80% series found a clear gap in life expectancy by income. Adults age 60 and older making $20,000 a year or less die on average 9 years earlier than those who make $120,000 a year or more. That was really shocking for us to see. And it really shows that income and gaps in income have a life and death consequences. The 80% report, which we gathered that information from the Health and Retirement Survey, divides respondents by income. And it shows that the bottom 20% make $20,000 or less per year. And the 80% of respondents cannot withstand a financial shock. We define a financial shock as an unexpected change, something like maybe a divorce, losing a job, unexpectedly having medical needs, or needing long-term care. This tells us that income is not just about comfort. It's real-life consequences for health and longevity. When people cannot afford food, medicine, housing, or care, the impact can add up over time. Our research also found that about half of adults age 60 and older do not have enough income to meet their basic needs, which is, again, why we really want people to know about the benefits and why they matter so much.
0: In terms of these figures, does it also vary in terms of geographics? I mean, is this example that you just gave more likely to be in rural areas as opposed to urban areas, or more likely to be in the South as opposed to on the East Coast or the West Coast? Any specific statistics that you could provide as to where this might be more prevalent?
1: We didn't necessarily see any findings related to geography. We do start to see some things come up when we look at the benefits participation map and the enrollment numbers versus the eligible but not enrolled. The idea that those making $20,000 a year or less versus those making $120,000 a year or more really tends to be tied more to what their work experiences were like. And did they have the ability to save for retirement? Were they a caretaker? Were there barriers that prevented them from being able to save for retirement?
0: This benefits participation map, what does it look like? What's the purpose? And how can this tool provide assistance for low-income older adults? What do they need to know and how can they use it?
1: Well, we're really excited about the benefits participation map, first released in 2024 with data from 2018. However, we just released the update to the map. I believe that was in late April 2026 with the data from 2023. And it really started to show us where the gaps of enrollment were in three specific benefits. SSI, which is Supplemental Security Income, and then SNAP, Supplemental Nutrition Assistance Program, formerly known as food stamps, and then the Medicare Savings Program, or MSPs, which can assist people in covering the cost of their Medicare premiums. This tool, or the benefits participation map, really can start to guide where outreach and enrollment efforts are needed within certain areas across the country. It's actually looking at sub-state data, so not just state numbers, but counties within states, to see what are the number of individuals enrolled, but also what are the number of individuals eligible but not enrolled in these programs. And it can really guide states and community-based organizations to identify outreach efforts into certain areas to increase enrollment in those that we know are eligible but not yet enrolled in these programs.
0: So now you have found this information. How do you find these people then? How do you contact them and let them know that they can perhaps enroll in these benefits? Do you contact them? Are they supposed to contact you? What is that process?
1: there's a variety of ways in which individuals can find out, are they eligible for these benefits and how do they enroll? The NCOA, National Council on Aging, supports groups of organizations called Benefits Enrollment Centers. These are organizations located across the country that can meet individuals one-on-one, whether in the office. Some actually do home visits. They may be able to provide assistance via phone calls or online via chats. And they assist individuals in screening them for benefit programs and then can assist with the application, helping them gather the necessary materials that they need to submit with their application for these benefits. Oftentimes, individuals wonder, where is a benefit enrollment center located, or how do I even find one? These may be located in places like area agencies on aging. They could be in community nonprofits. They might be in your local senior center or at a food bank or maybe at a legal aid organization. NCOA supports 90 benefits enrollment centers across 40 states and territories. However, we recognize that there are many other individuals that may not have access directly to a benefits enrollment center in their community. So we also have what's called the benefitscheckup.org website. And benefitscheckup.org can actually assist an individual. You can type in benefitscheckup.org, type in your zip code, and then it will pop up for you all of the benefits that you may be eligible for in your community. These may be things like transportation. They may be things like the supplemental security income. They may be benefits such as Medicare savings programs or SNAP or more. This is a free online tool that individuals can utilize. And once you type in your zip code, it will pop up all of the local community organizations that can also assist you. So while you may not know today who to reach out to, the benefitscheckup.org site can assist you in navigating that first step. And if online isn't accessible for an individual or they would prefer to talk with someone via a live phone call, we also have a phone number available, which is 1-800-794-6559. And that's our helpline. That number is answered by live individuals who can walk an individual through a screening process to see what benefits they may be eligible to receive, and then can make that direct referral for them to that local community-based organization that can assist them with the application.
0: And is it available, benefits checkup, is this available in languages besides English?
1: It is, yes. Benefitscheckup.org is available in English, Spanish, and currently in Vietnamese. The call center line actually can assist individuals in a variety of other languages. We encourage anyone who is just starting to look into the benefits, maybe thinking, might I be eligible? Would I be eligible? To go ahead and take that first step, either visiting benefitscheckup.org or calling again that 1-800 number to start the process to see whether they may be eligible for some of these benefits that we're talking about today.
0: And is there a follow-up for those folks who say who maybe don't even have a computer and they're calling on a telephone and they leave a number? What is the time frame in terms of when folks would get back to them? Are there quite a few callers, quite a few people who are available to answer questions and help these folks?
1: Yes, our helpline is staffed by many very knowledgeable individuals who are answering calls Monday through Friday. Should they call after hours or on weekends, they will receive a returned call. They call the calls back Monday or Tuesday of the following week. We're very quick to follow up. And we do receive hundreds of calls every single month to the benefits helpline. When an individual calls the helpline, the first thing they'll be asked is a couple of screening questions to help navigate and see kind of what their zip code is. Are there specific things that they're calling about today? Or maybe they're just calling for general support. As I shared, that we receive hundreds of calls every single month. About 50% of those calls are people who are just looking for general support. Again, they just don't know maybe where to turn or where to start. So they'll make that first call. The helpline staff will have conversations with them. They'll guide the conversation, and then they can do a screening on the benefitscheckup.org website for them if they would like. If they don't want to have a screening done, they can actually just say, would you like us to refer you to a local community-based organization that can walk you through the screening? And if so, they'll go ahead and take that next step to refer them to a local provider who then that person can meet with one-on-one to assist them in the application process.
0: Are there certain eligibility requirements to make sure that they actually would qualify for these programs that we're going to be talking more about? Are there income qualifications, geographic areas where they live, where maybe they would be eligible, or if they are in certain geographic areas where they might not be eligible? What should they know in terms of what happens next is in terms of qualifications?
1: Most programs do have income rules, and some also have geographic, household, or asset rules. The details do vary by program and by state, so it's always worth checking. So what we encourage is, again, because we offer the benefitscheckup.org website via zip code and also when you call the call center, you're not going to get information for a state that you don't live in. So let's say a state offers a benefit that your state doesn't. That offering won't come up for you. So the specifics regarding assets and income limits will be based on the state and the location that you are in. We can kind of start to take each benefit one by one.
0: One other question I had, Jen, about the process. Is it a long, detailed, complicated process that might make people less likely to want to participate? Because obviously sometimes it's hard to understand, or people have limited ability to do so for one reason or another, and someone to help them is not available. Can you talk a little bit about that so that people would be anxious to apply rather than reluctant?
1: Yeah, there's a couple reasons that we see why people don't apply. Sometimes it's that they don't know about the benefit. They don't know what's available out there. There's definitely a couple reasons why we see people don't apply. Some is that they just don't know about the programs. They don't know that they exist. Others assume that they don't qualify. And another reason is the application can feel intimidating. People are afraid that they won't submit all of the correct information. They don't want to submit and then be declined. So that's really one of the reasons that we encourage people to talk with local community-based organizations like senior centers, even just to get some basic understanding so that they kind of know where the next steps are when it comes to the application. Some of the applications can be very long and can be confusing for individuals whenever it comes to pulling all of the correct resources and information together for the submittal of their application.
0: And might there be some concern about security or revealing information that they would prefer not to tell others? Nowadays, folks are so afraid of providing anything like a social security number or a birth date or something else. Might that be a factor?
1: Yeah, we sometimes will hear some of that fear as well around it. You know, what we always encourage people to do, though, is to start by reaching out to their local health and human services. That's really the organization that's, one, going to maintain that information and also determine their eligibility. So if that is a concern or that is a worry, going ahead and going directly to where that application is processed can be one of the ways in which some of those fears get alleviated.
0: And you mentioned a little bit earlier about community centers or the area agencies on aging. Just so our listeners will know, can you usually find that information on the internet? Do they just need to look up Area Agency on Aging or Community Center or some of the other enrollment centers that you were talking about? What's the best way to find that for people in different parts of the country?
1: Honestly, the best way is to go to benefitscheckup.org and type in your zip code. You actually don't have to take any additional steps after that unless you just want to. If you want to go ahead and screen for benefits, you can. But if you want to just type in your zip code, you can select to see what resources are available in your community and a list will pop up. And again, because it's zip code specific, you're only going to see the ones that are available to you in your area.
0: You have been mentioning various programs that people would be eligible for. Let's start with SNAP, the Supplemental Nutrition Assistance Program. What is it? What are the key aspects of the program? If a listener decided to sign up, what could they expect?
1: SNAP, as you mentioned, Supplemental Nutrition Assistance Program, is formerly known as food stamps. Most people really know that terminology. SNAP eligibility is based on a mix of income, financial resources, as well as work requirements. But work requirements could look as work or volunteering requirements. There are modifications based on household size, age of individuals in the home, and individuals with disabilities. So we always encourage people to still apply. So even when I talk about income and asset limits over the next few minutes, there are times in which certain income won't be considered whenever there's an application. So we still want to encourage anyone, if you are close to the line or if you think, I wonder if I'm eligible for this benefit, to go ahead and take that first step. So when it comes to SNAP, there are overarching federal rules, but each state will actually design its own SNAP application, and it manages its own program, and it may have its own rules. Also, some states are going to provide different benefits amounts. However, in almost all situations, the application is going to occur through the state or local SNAP office, and that is going to look like via an online, mail, phone, or in-person option. There are oftentimes short eligibility interviews and identification verification through documents that are a part of the process. And you'll actually find out your benefit usually within about 30 days of the application. Now, when we start to think about like what are the eligibility requirements of how one can apply for SNAP, to be eligible for SNAP benefits, a household has to have income and resources that must meet three tests. The first is the gross monthly income test. So is your income below a certain amount? And then assets. Your assets must fall below a certain limit. So households without a member who is age 60 over, their income has to be less than $3,000. But for individuals who do have a person in the household 60 plus, their income can actually be $4,500 or less. So while the income assets can go up a little bit, we still encourage individuals to go ahead and apply, even if your asset limits may be slightly higher.
0: Okay, so someone has decided that they have been approved for a SNAP program. What happens next? Where does this food come from? Do they deliver it? Do they go someplace? What happens when they are participating in this program?
1: They receive a card, and then that card has money put on it every single month, depending upon what they are eligible to receive. The average SNAP benefit that we see for individuals age 65 and older is actually $188 a month. That's the average amount. So they will receive a card with $188 a month that they can then use at qualifying SNAP locations, such as grocery stores, to buy food. And so they can then purchase healthy, nutritious food to help them meet their expenses and really allow the dollars in their pocket to kind of go further.
0: You said healthy, nutritious food. Is there somebody who monitors that to make sure that they do purchase nutritious food?
1: So some states are starting to look at what can be purchased with SNAP benefits. However, within the grocery store systems themselves, they actually will oftentimes put up a identification that this can be purchased with a SNAP card. I'm not well-versed in all of the options that are available to an individual in purchasing and utilization with their SNAP benefits. However, there's oftentimes people can utilize those at the grocery store to purchase the foods that they need to meet their expenses each month.
0: And is there a limit in terms of how long they would be able to use this program? Do they have to reapply? What would be the criteria in terms of continuing participating in SNAP?
1: Yes, there's a recertification for SNAP that can either be 6 months, 1 year, or up to 2 years, depending on the situation of the client. And whenever they're first deemed to be eligible, they'll be notified as to how frequently they need to have a redetermination for their benefit.
0: Okay, anything else that we need to know about SNAP so that people will be able to move ahead and apply if eligible?
1: So while SNAP does count cash income from all sources, we do encourage individuals to go ahead and take that first step, see if they're eligible to apply. Some things can be eliminated under consideration. The first step would be to reach out to your departments of Health and Human Services or visit our website, benefitscheckup.org, to start the process to see who you would talk with about the application process for SNAP.
0: Okay. Well, and of course, they can call that helpline that you had mentioned earlier, that 1-800 number, about getting more information as well. Is that correct?
1: Yep. 1-800-794-6559.
0: Let's learn about another program that you also mentioned, the Medicare Savings Program. Who qualifies for that? How can they apply? What is the process? What'll happen next? What do we need to know there?
1: Medicare savings programs help low-income and low-resource individuals pay for their Part B premiums. In 2026, the Medicare Part B premium actually is $202.90 a month. Oftentimes, prior to people enrolling in Medicare, they actually think the Medicare premium is going to be provided at no cost. However, whenever they turn 65 or become eligible for Medicare due to disability, they realize that there is actually a monthly expense. There's the program called the Medicare Savings Program that can assist individuals in paying those Part B premiums. There's a variety of different names for those programs. There's four different categories under the Medicare Savings Program. However, the ones that people most likely talk about is something called the Qualified Medicare Beneficiary Program. And in that program, it helps an individual pay not only their Medicare premium, so again, that $202.90 a month, but can also help them in paying their Medicare deductibles and their cost share. In addition to the Medicare premium, many individuals don't know that there is a deductible for Medicare, as well as a 20% cost share whenever it comes to Medicare. Medicare pays 80%, individual typically pays the remaining 20%. Under programs such as the Medicare Savings Program, depending on eligibility, an individual could receive assistance with all three of those things. So their premiums, all four of those things, their premiums, their deductibles, their co-pays, as well as their co-insurances. To be eligible for the Medicare savings programs, they must meet income guidelines based on federal poverty level. And the state that they live in actually administers the eligibility and limits on what counts as resources, and they may vary by state. So as I noted a few minutes ago, it's both income and asset limits to determine eligibility for the Medicare savings program. While states can be more generous, they cannot go below what the federal government has set. And applications for the Medicare Savings Program are generally done through their state Medicaid agency or your local social services agency. And they require proof of Medicare status, income, and assets. As far as what would be considered a proof of Medicare status would be their Medicare card or their application process for Medicare. And an enrollment in a Medicare savings program usually means automatic enrollment in Extra Help Part D, which we'll talk about in just a few minutes. But I'm sure people are wondering, what is the income and asset limits for the Medicare savings programs that we're talking about? So as I mentioned, there are four different types of Medicare savings programs. The first one and the one I'm primarily going to talk about today is really called, again, the QMB, which is the Qualified Medicare Beneficiary. And for an individual to qualify for that program, their income needs to be $1,350 or less. If they are a couple, then their income would need to be below $1,824 or less. When an individual qualifies for the QMB program, it covers their Medicare Part A and B premiums, their deductibles, their co-pays, and their co-insurance. In addition to the income that I've just mentioned, they also need to look at their resource and asset limits. And for an individual, the asset limit is below $9,950 a month, or for a couple, which would be $14,910 a month. Now, I'm always hesitant to just share the income levels and the asset levels because when people hear, they think I'm automatically not eligible. And I really want people to know that that's not necessarily the case. Really encourage you, if you're close to those lines or if you have some questions, to go ahead and reach out to either the social services agency in your community or to the Medicaid agency in your community or to one of those community-based organizations to see if they can help you through the application process.
2: And people, again, I'm always going back to that 800 number. Can they also help provide information and help people in terms of that application?
1: They can, and they will do a full screening process to help individuals walk through, are they eligible for this benefit? Who would be the first step to help them with that application? And they can also, in some cases, depending on where the individual is located, they will assist with the application themselves. In some states, they are unable to submit the application on behalf of the client, but they can still start with the assistance to help the client get the right information, to get the individual the right information, and to get them the application that they need to enroll.
2: And you mentioned Medicaid, which I certainly understand. Medicare, of course, is a federal program, Part A, B, C, and D, whereas Medicaid is a state program. Is it possible that in certain situations, the folks are dually eligible for both Medicaid and Medicare? And does that vary from state to state? Tell us a little bit more about that.
1: Yes, it does vary from state to state, and they are

0: in person, as well as sometimes by phone, mail, or online. And I want to take a minute to just talk about the Medicaid application process and how it intersects with the Medicare Savings Program. So as I mentioned a moment ago, Medicare Savings Programs, you also apply through social services. Medicare Savings Programs are a type of Medicaid. So a person may be eligible for full Medicaid, which it pays the secondary to Medicare. It's covering their co-insurances, et cetera. They could also be enrolled in some additional plans. However, a person's income may be slightly above the Medicaid income guideline, so then they're eligible for the Medicare Savings Program that we talked about a few minutes ago. So again, that Medicare Savings Program starts at $1,350 for an individual per month. If their income is slightly above that, they may qualify for another version of the Medicare Savings Program. However, if their income is below that, so if your income is below $994 a month, you may be eligible for full Medicaid. And again, those applications are based on the state. Applicants will need to prove their identity, their state residency, income, and any additional addresses and other income verification that is requested. The core eligibility for Medicaid for the population that we're really talking about today is 65 plus or to have a disability or they can be blind. And again, the income guidelines for Medicaid in those scenarios is $994 a month for an individual, and for a couple it's $1,491 a month. Their assets are equal to or less than $2,000 total. And for the couple, it's equal to or less than $3,000 for the couple.
1: So much to learn here. And in fact, as I understand it, there is another Medicare-related program that a person could be eligible. It's called Medicare Part D Extra Help Program. So just refresh our memories, first of all, in terms of Part A, Part B, Part C and Part D in connection with Medicare and what each section pays for. And then talk about the Medicare Part D Extra Help Program. Is that different than anything that you've been talking about already insofar as eligibility criteria and application process benefits? We got some more education here that we need to cover.
0: Yes. And you're right. This can be a confusing process. And then especially when we start adding income and asset limits to the mix, and they're all different, which also makes it challenging for individuals when they're thinking about should they apply. When the income and asset limits aren't consistent, they just don't know. So when we talk about Medicare as a whole, we start with Medicare Part A, which is really your hospitalization coverage. For the most part, for most people, Medicare Part A is actually provided to them at no cost. It's based on the number of hours and quarters of time that you worked. Then when we move into talking about Medicare Part B, that's really your doctor coverage. And that's really where that premium starts to come into play. So Medicare Part B, for the majority of individuals, is that $202.90 a month. Then when you hear individuals talk about Medicare Part C, that's going to be a Medicare Advantage plan. A Medicare Advantage plan is when an individual chooses to enroll in a private insurance plan, and it covers both their healthcare, their hospitalization, as well as their prescription drug plan. When we talk about Medicare Part D, that's specific to their prescription drug plan. So there's a beautiful chart I've seen at one time, which kind of lists two different options. You can have original Medicare Part A, original Medicare Part B, and original Medicare Part D, or you can have Medicare Part C. So kind of thinking about it in two different columns. For the sake of our conversation today, when we're talking about Part A, B, and then D, that's really when we start to look at the benefits helping to cover the cost of those specific programs. So again, Medicare Part A, that hospitalization coverage, is typically provided to individuals at no cost. Medicare Part B has that $202.90 a month premium, which can be supported and covered with the Medicare Savings Program benefit should one be eligible to receive it. It also assists in paying the co-pays, deductibles, and any co-insurance. We're going to move to talking about the extra help benefit, which really helps to cover that cost of the Medicare Part D premium, which is also known as prescription drugs. And it can help with covering the cost of the premium, the co-pays, and the deductible. When it comes to the Part D Extra Help program, there's actually two different names that it goes by. It's either the Extra Help, or you can also hear it known as the Low Income Subsidy Program, or what is LIS. And you may have heard me mention a moment ago that if you qualify for the Medicare Savings Program, it oftentimes will automatically enroll you in LIS, in that Low Income Subsidy Program. However, the income guidelines for Low Income Subsidy Program or the Extra Help Benefit are higher. So it's possible that a person could qualify for just the LIS Extra Help Benefit and not the Medicare Savings Program. The reason why that matters is just because you may not get both the Medicare Savings Program and LIS, the LIS benefit, or the Low Income Subsidy Benefit, can still be very significant in helping an individual cover the cost of their expenses. So, the LIS Extra Help Benefit assists people with limited income and resources in helping to pay for their prescription costs by reducing or eliminating those premiums and deductibles, and it lowers the co-payments for Medicare Part D. Many individuals will automatically qualify for this benefit through Medicaid, MSP, or the Supplemental Security Income, which we haven't yet talked about, but we'll talk about more in detail in just a few minutes. However, if you don't currently receive any of those benefits, you don't receive Medicaid, the Medicare Savings Program, or you don't receive Supplemental Security Income, you can still apply for this benefit through the Social Security Administration. This can be done via a phone and online or in an appointment. And individuals are, again, as with all these other benefits, screened for income, assets, and their living situation. Once an individual qualifies for the Extra Help / Low Income Subsidy Program, they can then join a Part D plan, which again is that prescription drug coverage, which will assist them in covering those costs that we mentioned, such as premiums, co-insurances, and deductibles. The income limits to be eligible for the LIS Low Income Subsidy Program is about $2,000 a month. So it's a much higher threshold than what we've talked about for Medicaid and Medicare Savings Program. So with the LIS benefit for an individual, if your income is below $2,000 a month and your assets are below $16,000, then you may be eligible for the Low Income Subsidy Program. If you're a married couple, your income would need to be below $32,460 a year, or for a couple, your assets would need to be below $33,000. The Low Income Subsidy Program is an incredibly beneficial and valuable program for individuals because it does reduce the out-of-pocket cost for both their premiums, copays, and deductibles. The other benefit that the Low Income Subsidy Extra Help Program provides is an individual can actually then change their drug plan throughout the year. Whereas in other situations, if an individual is enrolled in a drug plan and they've had a change to their prescriptions and it's not on the formulary, they may not be able to change their plan throughout the year. So this Low Income Subsidy Benefit, while not only providing a financial benefit, also assist in allowing you to make those changes and modifications at period of times throughout the year as well.
1: And just so we are clear, so the low income subsidy is the same thing as the Medicare Part D Extra Help Program?
0: Yes. Yep. It has two names. That is correct.
1: Okay. So if listeners hear one or the other, we're talking about the same program. Before we get into the SSI program, which we want to talk about, would you also recommend that because Medicare is so complicated and Medicaid, that as people are older adults are approaching 65, that they should begin looking into these various programs also? Because if they are eligible, that they can keep that in mind before they become age 65. Is that important to know?
0: It is. Yes, I actually used to do enrollment assistance myself. I helped people enroll in these programs. And one of the things I would always tell people is they really should start to at least get basic understanding of Medicare, honestly, around age 60. Start to look into what programs are available in your community. While they may change between now and when you turn 65, it's still important to understand what Medicare covers, what Medicare doesn't cover. I often find in the work that I've done that many times people have an assumption that Medicare is going to cover something that it doesn't cover, or as I mentioned, that Medicare is going to have no cost and then it has a cost, or people aren't aware that there's the Part A, Part B, Part D, and then the option for a Part C, as well as some additional decisions that an individual may make regarding their Medicare coverage, such as a supplement or some other program or plan that they may need to support their healthcare expenses.
1: Would you also add that oftentimes people believe that Medicare is going to cover long-term care and nursing home care, which is not true? I think that's important for you to just sort of emphasize that before we move on as well.
0: Yes. Yeah. Thank you for mentioning that. That is true. In all the years I've done this work, individuals have always made that assumption that Medicare is going to cover long-term services and supports. And unfortunately, it does not. While there is a Medicare benefit that is connected to rehab or hospitalization stays after inpatient stays at the hospital, it does not cover traditional long-term care if you're needing to move into a nursing home or an assisted living. There's a very specific benefit that Medicare can cover for up to X number of days. It's actually up to 100 days, depending on the situation. But those are really going to be based on the healthcare needs of the individual and did they have those prior hospitalization coverages. That's another reason we really encourage individuals to start looking into what Medicare does and does not cover at age 60, to make sure that you're making the right plans for yourself and having those conversations with family members if they are available to you, to really talk about what are you wanting to have in retirement or what are you wanting to have for your healthcare needs, and making sure that you have a plan for coverage, for financial coverage for those as well.
1: Good advice. Okay, well, we have one more program to cover, and that's the Supplemental Security Income, known as SSI. What are the key aspects of that program? How is it calculated? What is the application process? What do listeners need to know?
0: The Supplemental Security Income Program, I think, is actually one of the least known programs I find when I talk to individuals. And this is a federal monthly cash benefit program to assist older adults over age 65, or those who are blind or disabled with very limited resources and with little income. We'll talk a little bit more about eligibility here in just a moment. But when I think about the supplemental security income, sometimes people get that confused with like Social Security income. The supplemental security income is really kind of what it sounds like. It is meant to supplement your income. So when we think about supplemental security income, the eligibility incomes get a little bit challenging to talk about because they take it from a base amount and then they do a deduction. So what I'm going to say to try to make it as easy as possible, because it gets very weedy, is if your income falls below $994 a month, you should look into whether or not you may be eligible for the supplemental security income. Because what they do is they deduct the amount of money from $994 to get you to that amount. So if your income falls below $994, you may be eligible to receive this additional income to help you be able to afford your expenses. Also, your assets would need to be below $2,000, but this $994 a month is the same for Medicaid. But if your income is below that, then you could potentially qualify for the supplemental security income. To apply for this, you'll go through the Social Security Administration. That's where the application is available, and that's either via online or by appointment. And Social Security will also collect the relevant information, and then they'll schedule an interview. The supplemental security income eligibility also makes people then eligible for Medicaid in most states. There can be differences between states in their eligibility requirements, but for the majority of states, if you qualify for the supplemental security income, you will be automatically eligible for Medicaid. However, if you're not sure about that in your state, you can always ask those questions, and then you can still go through the process to apply for Medicaid. One other piece that I really want to make sure to mention, because I know that a lot of times people think this, if I get one benefit, does it mean I'm not going to then be eligible for another benefit? And that's not true. So if you are eligible for any of the benefits that we've talked about today, we highly encourage you to go ahead and take that step to apply for all of them. At the very beginning of this talk, we started talking about that there's, you know, a little over 9 million people eligible for these programs, but not enrolled. And so find out if you're one. Reach out to the social services in your area, reach out to a community-based organization, and start the process for screening and then enrollment in these important, valuable programs. Between supplemental security income, the Medicare savings program, and SNAP, this could actually put back $1,100 into the person's pocket every single month. This $1,100 can really make a difference in the lives of individuals living on fixed income, and it can be the difference between stability and crisis for them.
1: What is the percentage of eligible adults who participate in each of these benefit programs, and how many aren't participating? You got any numbers about those?
0: Yeah, when we looked, we were able to really see that participation still remains far too low among eligible adults age 65. Our map was built on data from 2023, and in 2023, we saw that only 38% of individuals were enrolled in SNAP, 40% enrolled in supplemental security income, and 49% enrolled in Medicare savings programs. That translates to, again, over 9 million people eligible for but not enrolled in these programs. That means there are 3.6 million people not receiving supplemental security income, 6.6 million people not enrolled in MSP, and the highest number that we see is that SNAP benefit. And that's where we see that there are 9.1 million eligible individuals not receiving that SNAP benefit, which again, on average, could be about $188 a month.
1: And Jen, I'm thinking of this also in terms of marketing. I mean, we talked a little bit earlier about benefits enrollment centers, and they're located in different places. NCOA is a national organization located here in the Northern Virginia or Washington, D.C. area. Is it that the organizations have too much to do, that they're not reaching out the way they should? What could be done to increase the number of people who sign up for these programs?
0: So with the benefits participation map, what it allows is organizations and states to really start to see where there are larger gaps of enrollment, and they can then target outreach into those areas. So we've actually already started talking with some states about if they have a larger area of eligible but not enrolled, that maybe they do more advertising in those communities. We at the National Council on Aging also do advertising into certain markets, especially when we see that there's lower enrollment numbers, but we know that there's larger groups of individuals that are eligible. We also look at best practices that are happening within states that have significantly higher enrollment. We see that some of the strongest participation rates appear in places like the District of Columbia, so right there in the DC area, in Massachusetts, in New York, in California, Oregon, Alaska, and others. And what we try to do is to see what are those states doing that could then be replicated across other states. What are best practices? What are outreach efforts? What do flyers look like? And what we really find is that trusted sources, trusted community-based sources make the biggest difference. When an individual feels like they know who to go to and they can trust a person in enrolling, that really helps to drive enrollment. And I really think, Cheryl, that goes back to what you were saying about this idea of fear, right? People are worried to go in and give all their information. This is a lot of personal information that people are being asked to share. And so what we see is that when there is trusted sources, people are much more likely and much more willing to go in to talk with them and to start the process of applications and enrollment. And that's why when you visit the benefitscheckup.org website, that it's really about driving you back to those community-based organizations that are those trusted venues that can assist an individual in applying and can walk them through with a warm hand and assistance program as well.
1: Well, we're just about out of time, so just want to have you reiterate again how listeners can learn more about these various things that we need to know in connection with NCOA, and any final comments that you'd like to make.
0: Yeah, thank you so much for having me. This has been a wonderful opportunity to talk about these important programs. I think the biggest takeaways are making sure that people know about benefitscheckup.org. Again, you can visit that, just type in your zip code and see what programs may be available in your area. Also, the helpline number, which I'll provide one more time, which is 1-800-794-6559. And really, I think the main message is don't assume you're not eligible. It's always worth checking.
1: Okay. I want to thank Jen Teague, the Director for Health Coverage and Benefits at the National Council on Aging. Thank you so much for joining me today, Jen.
0: Thank you so much for having me. This has been wonderful.
1: To learn more about aging matters, of course, you can visit our website, which is agingmattersonline.com. 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And remember, age is just a number, not a label. I'll be back again with you next week.

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today on Against the Grain. Over the last half century, diseases carried by insects, such as malaria and dengue, Zika and Lyme disease, have greatly increased. Sociologists Brent Kaup and Kelly Austin argue that the surge in vector-borne disease has been fueled by neoliberal capitalism, at times in unexpected ways, such as through loosening financial regulations governing mortgages and health insurance, as well as the gutting of healthcare.

0: From the studios of KPFA in Berkeley, California, this is Against the Grain on Pacifica Radio. I'm Sasha Lilly. Diseases spread by insects have become much more common, yet treatment for them has become harder. While we're urged to protect ourselves as individuals from pathogens transmitted by insect bites, my guests argue that we should not lose sight of the forces in the United States and in the Global South that have transformed the landscapes around us and thereby increased the likelihood that we'll come in contact with disease-carrying insects. Sociologists Brent Kaup and Kelly Austin are the co-authors of The Pathogens of Finance, How Capitalism Breeds Vector-Borne Disease. Kelly Austin is professor at Lehigh University, and Brent Kaup teaches at the College of William and Mary. Starting with you, Brent, you write that the spread of vector-borne disease has increased in the last half century. How significant has that change been, numerically and geographically?
1: It depends on the disease that we're looking at, right? If we're thinking about something like Lyme disease, you've gone from having a disease that was not known to exist to now be quite plentiful, particularly in certain parts of the United States, you know, on the East Coast, Northeast, and into the Midwest, and even out west a little bit too. When you look at some of the other vector-borne diseases, you know, we have diseases like Zika that have moved from being largely in Africa, you know, to coming across the ocean here and having the Zika outbreak not too long ago. And then some diseases that we talk about in the book, vector-borne diseases like malaria or dengue, these sorts of diseases have obviously been around quite a long time, but we sort of had a hold on them in terms of stopping their spread for a bit in the 20th century, only to see them kind of rebound more recently and spread to a certain extent.
0: And we'll talk through the course of the hour about why that is. But let's start with Lyme disease, which, as you say, has become ubiquitous in the Northeast, the Midwest, but has spread to every state in the U.S. I believe that it's the most reported insect-borne disease in the United States. How long have Lyme and the black-legged ticks that carry it been around, as far as we know?
1: The natural scientists have these studies called phylogeographic studies, where they're able to kind of trace back genetically how long the black-legged tick has been where it is, right? And in the United States, that dates back a very, very, very long time. You know, I can't give you an exact date, but well before we ever knew about Lyme disease and well before, you know, European settlers were ever in the United States. Now, ironically, if you kind of look at the history, the geographic history, I suppose, the black-legged tick, what you see is that it was often found more in the southern states, but then kind of creeped up to the northeastern states, and then gradually just became concentrated there, I suppose, more recently, and then kind of disappeared or moved out of the southern states. And so as far as how long the tick's been around, it's a very, very long time. As far as how long we've known it to be a nuisance, I suppose, it's much more recent.
0: Well, I'd like to ask you about the shifts in where Lyme is prevalent, where these ticks are prevalent, which necessitates talking about, as you argue, the way that Americans live. You write that post-war suburbanization, which is the thing that people tend to focus on when they think of the ways that Americans have changed, where they live, where they build housing, was actually just one moment in a longer history. And I wonder if you could just tell us in a nutshell what that history looks like in the 20th century of how people have lived where they've chosen or where the state has encouraged them in many cases to build, and the way that has encroached on formerly wild landscapes.
1: Sure, yeah. I mean, I think we should think up front that no landscape is truly wild, right? Like, we've always been manipulating landscapes, you know, since there's been humans, particularly, you know, on the planet anywhere, really.
0: Sure, indeed.
1: And one thing to kind of think about, or at least for me, the way I kind of came to this, is I was doing some research on ticks and tick-borne disease here in Virginia, where I'm located, and it was with a team of natural scientists, and we would go out and gather ticks, for this project. And at first, we would largely find that we were finding one kind of tick known as the Lone Star tick, which carries an array of other diseases but doesn't carry Lyme. But over the years, we started to in we saw an increase in the number of black-legged ticks that we were getting. And so this kind of created a bit of a puzzle for us, because in the scientific literature, what we saw is that diseases like Lyme disease, as well as the black-legged tick, were the epicenter of the disease, and the tick was actually moving north and to the northwest a little bit, due to climate change, right? Increasing temperatures, making more hospitable environments. So for us, we were like, oh, well, why is it then that we see more of these ticks moving south, right? And so this kind of creates an interesting conundrum, I suppose, or phenomena that we're thinking about. And so in the book, one of the things that I talk about quite a bit in the chapters on Lyme and landscape change is how we shifted the way that residential landscapes are formed and what they look like. So in the United States, if you look at kind of the longer term 20th century history of residential landscapes, what you see is that for much of the post-war period, that 1940 to kind of 1980 period, we had a very, very kind of regulated mortgage market situation where, as long as you were white and lower middle class or above, you could pretty much get a mortgage and you could get a home. Now, at the same time, the federal government and the mortgage laws at that point in time made it so the amount of money you could get for a mortgage was enough to get a house, but it wasn't enough for you to perhaps go out and buy some of the things that we would maybe classify as McMansions today. And so if we look at post-war suburbanization during this time, what we see is more people were able to buy houses, but it made a landscape that, was maybe popularized in the American dream, where you're able to get a modest size house that's relatively close to your neighbors, for example. You have a lawn and some grass, but it's pretty compact still compared to what we see more recently, right? Obviously, it's not as compact as like row houses in a completely urban area, but it still is a more compact form of suburbanization than we've seen over the last 20 years or so. And so if we're thinking of the spread of ticks and tick-borne disease in relationship to this kind of compact suburban landscapes, what we would say is that while those post-war suburban landscapes were expanding outward, they weren't really creating the material conditions, the environmental conditions that were conducive for ticks and tick-borne disease to survive. In particular, there wasn't a lot of forests. There wasn't a lot of forest edge where the host for ticks like to live, and where the vectors or the host for Lyme disease can hide out, I suppose you could say, until they latch onto their next meal.
0: And then, how did that change? How did the landscape of where Americans lived, or I should probably say where affluent Americans lived, change in a way that ended up having an impact on the ubiquity of black-legged ticks and Lyme?
1: So in the late 1970s and 1980s, there were a lot of regulatory changes to home mortgage markets, and really banking policy more broadly in the United States. And kind of thinking back to some of the policies that I mentioned previously here, things like mortgage caps were somewhat eliminated, and changes were made so banks could lend money to anyone in the United States, not just their local constituents. I can think of my own mortgage, right? It's held by a company in Oklahoma, but I live in Virginia. Like a long time ago, that could never happen. And at the same time that these changes in mortgage markets were being made, there was a kind of a whole slew of what we might call new financial instruments that were being created. And one of these was the mortgage-backed security. And so if we think about this, again, reflecting back historically a bit, mortgage-backed securities, what they did is they allowed banks to get what could be seen as a long-term obligation off of their books so that they could get access to more immediate money and then lend it out again, right? If you think of most people's mortgages in the United States, they have like a 30-year mortgage. This gives a bank a pretty steady return for a long period of time, but it takes a long time to get that money. And so what happened is that mortgage-backed securities actually led to the handing off of the mortgage activity to Wall Street. So for the past 40 years or so, instead of going to your local bank to get a mortgage, people go online or go to a mortgage broker, and that's where they originate the loan, not from a bank, but through these other means. And so because of these changes, what happened, particularly during the 80s and early 90s, is the price of a mortgage, the interest on a mortgage loan actually increased. And so it made it so the primarily the people who were able to get mortgages at this point in time were upper middle class and above sorts of folks. And during this same time, we could kind of say that who was owning homes and buying homes, as well as the American dream, kind of changes. And so what we see is that people who are getting mortgages during this 10 to 15 year period are really building bigger homes on bigger lots. And in terms of landscape change, this is really where we kind of start to see the emergence of large lot suburban and exurbanization in the United States. So here we're thinking of things like lots of an acre or more, whereas in that post-war era, they were more modest around, a quarter acre or less, right? And so what happens when we have these bigger lots is that we create landscapes that are more conducive to ticks and tick-borne disease. There's more forest edge where critters like deer and mice and ticks all like to live and mingle. And of course, then we go out in our yards and we actually get those ticks on us as well. So this is kind of the transformation that allowed for that to happen.
0: Sociologist Brent Kaup is my guest. He's the co-author with Kelly Austin of The Pathogens of Finance, How Capitalism Breeds Vector-Borne Disease. I'm Sasha Lilly, and this is Against the Grain on Pacifica Radio. Okay, so you've been describing a situation where bigger mortgages led to bigger houses, bigger lots, creating a more friendly environment for the black-legged tick, which carries Lyme, and the animals that it tends to feed on beside us, I guess, deer and mice. So that is one part of the story that you are telling about the ways that finance has actually contributed to the spread of vector-borne disease. Then on the other side is a question of the people who end up being infected, getting a tick bite, getting Lyme, and what sort of resources they have had to deal with them. Can you talk about how the health insurance industry has changed as we bring it up to the more recent present in terms of people being infected with Lyme? But just to give us some context, can you talk about, in the way that you have about mortgages in general, the changes from mid-century to the financialization of mortgages into these products to be sold on Wall Street? How has healthcare, and especially the insurance for healthcare, changed since that same period in mid-century?
1: Since the mid-20th century, even to today, most people in the United States get their insurance through their employer. And so during that mid-century era, at that point in time, the insurance rates that employers paid were actually set geographically. And so in other words, what this means is that there was something called a community rate that was largely the same for people who lived in a certain part of the country. So in this sort of sense, if you and I both lived in San Francisco, then we would pay relatively the same amount, or our employer would pay relatively the same amount for our insurance. And the risk held by the insurance companies was distributed kind of across the entire community, right? And so our employers kind of paid into this community pool, and we offset each other's medical cost. But what happens in the 1970s, there came about this change called the Employee Retirement Income Security Act. And this law was really put into place to kind of make sure that businesses or corporations that went out of business continued to pay people's pension plans, even after they went out of business. And so it was never really even meant to be applied to the health insurance industry or to health insurance, but it was. And so what happens with this law is it changed how risk in insurance pools was distributed. And so it moved away from that thing called the community rating towards more individualized rates. Or if you were an employer, you could get a group-based employee rate so that the pool was made up of your employees instead of everybody in the community. And so this made it so, you know, people who are maybe in low-risk professions and lifestyles got cheaper insurance, and but those in high-risk professions or lifestyles got expensive insurance or no insurance at all, or, you know, the Affordable Care Act, you know, were classified as having pre-existing conditions, these sorts of things. And so this is kind of the change that facilitates the ability of insurance industry to charge different amounts of money based upon different risk. At the same time, or recently, we've kind of seen this shift towards, you know, what's called managed care or evidence-based medicine kind of in the last 20 years. And both of these were really things that were intended to kind of lower the cost of healthcare by using the best available science. And I think these are things that most people would say are good in a general sense, right? You apply science, you give better care, you lower the cost. You know, we would all agree that that's probably a good goal to be achieved. However, when you live in a country where health insurance is privatized, these are the things that are used to determine what will and will not be covered. So in other words, if the evidence says a diagnosis kind of works for a treatment for most people, then that's the thing that gets covered by insurance. But anything outside of that, it's up for debate about whether or not it would be covered. It's up to the whims of the insurance company. And so in an age of insurance companies seeking to enhance shareholder value and deny more and more people claims, this thing that is plausibly a good thing, you know, evidence-based, science-based medicine, does allow for them to deny more people if it doesn't align nicely with what that says.
0: And so then how did that play out for people infected with Lyme? Because presumably the bar for so-called evidence-based medicine, this privatized, trying to narrow down the options for people, is probably not the most responsive when an illness which is not well known or its treatment is not well known comes along.
1: Yeah, and I think this was particularly the case in the 80s, 90s, and even early 2000s. And this is what happened. I mean, people, Lyme was then a new disease. Doctors really didn't know what they were seeing. There was debate around what it was, how it should be treated for quite some time. Eventually, we figured out what it was, what was causing it, and how to cure it, or at least we thought we did for most people. But there was that kind of window where we didn't know. And the kind of shift towards those types of medicine that I was talking about allowed insurance companies to deny certain people claims at this point in time. And even more recently, kind of going back to what you were asking earlier about the geographic expansion of these types of diseases. Well, lots of times when diseases are in one place, then the doctors in that place will know how to identify them. So if you think of it in terms of the Northeast today, if you go into any doctor in the Northeast and you say you got a tick bite and you know it's a black-legged tick and you have any type of symptom that could resemble Lyme, they'll probably most likely immediately give you antibiotics and start you on the treatment because it's so common. But what I actually saw with some of the folks here in Virginia is that as the disease was moving south due to the reasons that I talked about before, you know, it wasn't supposed to be moving south. And so doctors for a long time were unfamiliar with the disease the way that the doctors in the Northeast were unfamiliar with the disease earlier on, right? And so when we see the geographic expansion, what we see is a lack of familiarity amongst folks in terms of what's happening. And if you can't get a proper diagnosis at the right moment in time, it allows for a denial of treatment through the insurance companies.
0: Right, and potentially very serious consequences for the patient. Sociologist Brent Kaup joins me. He is the co-author, along with Kelly Austin, of The Pathogens of Finance, How Capitalism Breeds Vector-Borne Disease. Well, I'd like to turn to another vector-borne disease, maybe one of the most famous, which is malaria, spread by mosquitoes. In Uganda, which is where you, Kelly, have done much of your research, looking over the 20th century and into the 21st, what would you say has been the trajectory of the spread of malaria in Uganda, a former British colony?
2: Yes, somewhat similar to the patterns that Brent was just talking about in terms of Lyme disease, or rather more broadly. The 20th century was really marked, especially globally and also within Uganda, with, you know, improvements overall in malaria rates. There were drugs that were effective earlier on in treating malaria, such as quinine and chloroquine, that were fairly effective at addressing the disease. And more recently, ACTs, or artemisinin combination therapies, were also developed at the end of the 20th century, being the current course of medications for malaria and the most effective way of treating malaria today. So those advances in medicine, which were greatly influenced by finance and capital, did greatly reduce malaria rates, again, globally, as well as in Uganda. Now, Uganda, of course, has its own very important history that also feeds into these patterns in disease. Uganda was a former British colony, as you mentioned, and gained independence in the 1960s. Unfortunately, following independence, it was a pretty tumultuous time in Uganda, and there was a military dictatorship in the 1970s, and a lot of instability into the early 80s. So during this time, unfortunately, there was a lot of, you know, closures of clinics, and with the political instability, people were not able to access health resources. So during those decades in Uganda, we definitely saw malaria rise back up again. And then there's been relative political stability since 1986, when President Museveni assumed power in Uganda. And there was a brief time there in the 1990s where malaria rates decreased again. Again, largely through some investments in infrastructure, and as there was a lot of attention from the Ugandan government and really rebuilding after those decades of political instability. Now, in most recent years, again, really mapping well onto the global statistics, we've seen an increase in malaria. Malaria rates globally have been going up since about 2016. Again, we're seeing similar transformations in Uganda as well. I think public attention, or what public attention there is on malaria today, you know, really coming out of the COVID pandemic, the WHO pointed to interruptions in care caused by COVID, perhaps is explaining the rise that we're seeing in malaria rates. But as I mentioned, these rates actually started increasing back in 2016 and are continuing to increase today. In fact, I believe there's about 260 million malaria cases. We're back in 20, which is about a 20 to 30 million increase since 2020. So we're still seeing malaria rates starting to rise, and there's increasing awareness that this is more likely due to changes in environmental factors.
0: So following independence, you know, you were laying out this history from the 20th century to the present. I wanted to ask you about the landscape of Uganda. How did its agriculture change following independence from Britain in the early 1960s in terms of agricultural production and crops? What are the key crops from that time in Uganda?
2: So, during the British colonial rule, there was a major emphasis on producing coffee and cotton. These are two crops that grow very well in Uganda with the landscape, and climate conditions. And they're crops that you can't grow well in places like the UK, or Britain at the time, I should say. So there was a lot of demand for both of these commodities. And even once Uganda gained independence, because there was such a long legacy or a path dependency on these industries, even as in new independent state, Uganda still, really put a lot of emphasis into producing and exporting these commodities, in especially also in rebuilding the economy in more recent decades. Now, cotton takes a bit more resource investment. So we've seen cotton wane in Uganda in most recent years, more investment both in terms of resources, labor, land, and the like. So we're really seeing coffee coming forward as Uganda's leading agricultural export over the last several decades. And Uganda is a very significant producer of coffee, typically ranking fifth or sixth in the world, second largest producer in Africa after Ethiopia. And when you compare the size of Ethiopia to Uganda, geographically, I think it's all the more impressive how much coffee comes out of Uganda. Uganda produces both Robusta and Arabica coffee, but we've really seen especially increases in demand in exports of Arabica in the most recent years.
0: Well, tell us about that and how the kind of conditions that coffee plants need to grow, especially the kind of coffee that would be the high-end, high-quality coffee. What were the circumstances in Uganda that altered how coffee was produced and under what conditions it was grown from the immediate post-independence time through to the more recent present?
2: Yes, coffee, especially Arabica coffee, is a very picky plant, so it necessitates very particular growing and climatic conditions. Arabica especially likes to be grown in higher altitude mountainous areas and demands a lot of rainfall. So we see Arabica production concentrated in Uganda, largely on the eastern and western borders, where there's, key mountain ranges, Wanwarzi on the western side, and where I work on the eastern side is the Mount Elgon mountain range. Now, back following colonial independence, one of the things that, the British colonizers did is they established cooperatives during their rule of Uganda to really facilitate coffee exports out of the country. And this cooperative structure continued in Uganda even following independence from the British. And cooperatives were state-owned, entities, and the state provided a lot of resources through the cooperative structures, through farmers. And it's really important to note that at this time, coffee exports and imports were regulated globally by an international coffee agreement. And every producing country in the world had quotas, export quotas. Uganda and other coffee producing countries could only produce so many bags or so many tons of coffee in a given year. And what this did is it really made the coffee exporting market attuned to quality. The best way that Uganda could make more money from coffee exports during the time of the International Coffee Agreement was by producing quality coffee. And a lot of education and resources to farmers about how to produce the best quality coffee were funneled through the cooperative systems. Cooperatives would provide farmers with seedlings, with plants, with shovels and hoes. They would do site visits to their gardens to give them advice on how to, grow the best quality coffee. And certainly the approach that was promoted was shade-grown coffee. Shade-grown Arabica coffee grows more slowly, but it grows better quality. The cherries will be plumper, and the taste of the coffee is much superior. And another key benefit of shade-grown coffee, of course, shade-grown coffee is best when it's planted underneath large native trees, but it also allows for intercropping, with other plants that farmers might use for subsistence, such as bananas, for example. So Before the International Coffee Agreement collapsed in 1989, again, there was really attention on producing quality coffee. Now, in the late 1980s, as I mentioned, or as I hinted at here, this agreement collapsed. And this was also at the time when I was saying a moment ago, Museveni became president of Uganda and was really focused on kind of, you know, reintegrating Uganda into the world economy and economic growth. So a big part of all of this real time period was a turn towards neoliberalization. So this is not only reflected in the collapse of the International Coffee Agreement, but also the tactics taken by President Museveni, where he really aligned himself with international capital and assumed a lot of aid and interventions through entities like the World Bank and the International Monetary Fund, which called for the privatization of state enterprises, decreases in public spending, the opening of the country to foreign capital, and these things ultimately resulted in the collapse of the cooperative structure. So just as the international bodies that regulated trade and quotas were collapsed, so too were the cooperatives within Uganda. And so really, the coffee prices and exports were completely determined

0: through the free market system. Now, initially, there was a small benefit to farmers for this. There was an initial time period in the very early 2000s where coffee demand surged. And because of the opening of markets, there was a lot of demand from more developed countries, from Western countries for coffee. And farmers, did get a small increase in prices. But very quickly, things became much more volatile and much more unstable. And overall, the instability in the prices, as well as now an attention towards quantity over quality, means that the growing practices that farmers now use in Eastern Uganda are very different than they had used in decades past.
1: Yes, so tell us about the ways that the shift in how coffee is grown in Uganda has actually affected the prevalence of mosquitoes that potentially carry malaria.
0: Absolutely. So now that there's greater attention on the quantity of coffee grown over quality, farmers are using very different approaches. Rather than cultivating coffee in shade under large trees with a lot of shade coverage, they're more likely to be using more plantation style direct sun approaches. Now, this can increase the volume of coffee produced, but again, the quality is deeply sacrificed with this approach. And what we're also finding is that this turn to more sun-grown coffee with less diversity in terms of the other plants that it's planted with is also really changing the ecological conditions for mosquitoes on the ground. One thing about the coffee plant itself is it's technically a coffee tree, but it's kind of a bush-like plant. And so the plant itself on its own really offers the nice conditions that mosquitoes love, that right mix of sun and shade. And without that larger canopy from old growth trees or larger trees, again, as the mosquitoes are really loving that mix of sun and shade that they get from the coffee that's planted in the direct sunlight. Also, when planted, in shade areas, leaves will fall, creating, where water is sitting on the ground and puddles or ponds, that water is more acidic, which would deter mosquito populations. And so without that shade coverage, even the pH of the water is more conducive to mosquitoes and mosquito populations. And it's very astonishing. A wide number of studies are showing that even a very small increase in temperature can have a profound impact on the ability for mosquitoes to reproduce. And for example, one study found that in sun conditions, the mosquito biting rate of the Anopheles mosquito was 278 times higher than mosquitoes in shaded areas.
1: Wow.
0: Yeah, I mean, very astonishing. So this turn towards more sun, open sun production is really increasing, mosquito habitats on the ground in these coffee plantations. And you talk to farmers and they will say repeatedly, there are so many more mosquitoes in my coffee gardens, often pointing to the bushy nature of the plant. And again, the water, there's a lot of trenching that is needed to keep those plants moist. So there's a lot of water sitting there and just really perfectly ripe conditions that mosquitoes love.
1: Kelly, you were talking about how in the 1970s, 1980s, countries in the global south, including Uganda, were forced to open up their economies. And in the case of Uganda, led to a collapse of the coffee co-ops that had been one way of supporting coffee farming. How did such policies affect Uganda's healthcare system for, say, the people who would be more likely to contract malaria in these shifted ecological conditions?
0: Absolutely. Yeah, it certainly leads to profound impacts on the healthcare sector as well. Of course, some of the most critical policies of austerity involve the cutting of public expenditures and the privatization of industries, as I had previously mentioned. And so this, of course, applies to the health sector as well. And overall, we find that Uganda's public health sector, which serves, over 80% of the population, is deeply underfunded. For example, a per capita annual health expenditure in Uganda, government health expenditure, is about $14 per person per year. So we just, the community that I work in just really lacks access to quality health care.

0: work in. A typical government clinic will get medicines from the government twice a month, but within 2 days, those medicines are gone. They've all been dispersed to patients who need them. And so what we're seeing as a response to really, a lack of resources in the public health area is that these pharmacies and drug shops have emerged. And even in the community that I work in, the number of them has really exploded almost exponentially in the last decade and a half. And these drug shops are largely unregulated, loosely regulated at best. This is where people might need to go to get medications. So even if you go to a public clinic, you're seen by a doctor, you get a malaria test, and you're diagnosed with malaria, that government clinic is not likely to have medicines for you. So the doctor will send you to a drug shop to buy your own medications. Now, a typical person in Uganda has obviously a lot of challenges that they're facing. And they're asking themselves, why walk 6, 8 miles to a clinic to wait in line just to be told I have malaria, but they have no medications? I'll just bypass that and go straight to the drug shop. So as part of the lack of kind of regulation and quality control with these drug shops, anyone can walk up and ask for any medication. It's not like here in the US where you need a prescription from a doctor in order to be able to get a medication. If you have money, you can essentially buy whatever medication you'd like. So this is kind of, creating a couple of problems. One, sometimes, oftentimes, again, this is a community where each, households are typically living on less than $2 a day. They can't afford the full round of malaria medication of our medicine combination therapies, ACTs. So I often see community members forced to maybe buy a dose for 1 day, for 2 days, and they can't afford the whole round of medication. Not taking a medication in full can, of course, lead to issues of resistance, for example. Malaria is also a very common disease in this community, but its symptoms are also shared with other common diseases like fever and headache and joint pains. So you might also have people who think they have malaria, but maybe they have the flu or something else, but they're walking up and, getting these antimalarial medications. So what's going to happen to them a week, 2 weeks from that moment when they maybe do contract malaria? Those medicines aren't going to work as well because they've just been taking them when they weren't needed.
1: Kelly Austin is my guest. She's professor of sociology and global studies at Lehigh University, co-author with Brent Kaup of The Pathogens of Finance: How Capitalism Breeds Vector-Borne Disease. I'm Sasha Lilly, and this is Against the Grain on Pacifica Radio. So, Brent, Kelly was detailing the kinds of processes that took place in Uganda in the 1970s, the 1980s, that transformed that economy, opened it up to global finance, and led to a transformation of the landscape, which made the proliferation of malaria-carrying mosquitoes more likely. Something similar also took place in Brazil, and I wonder if you could tell us briefly about that. A different mosquito, different diseases, dengue and Zika, but similarly, in that same period of time, foreign capital came into an opened economy and it drove a transformation of the Brazilian landscape, especially in the interior of the country, which made it more likely for mosquitoes carrying these diseases to find people now at the edges of these transformed landscapes through which these diseases were then spread.
2: When Kelly was talking, she was talking about the Anopheles mosquito. That's the mosquito that carries malaria. And in the book, I talk about the Aedes aegypti. It's most commonly known as the yellow fever mosquito. Luckily, we have a vaccine for that, and so it's not so common. It has a little bit of a rebound here. But in the book, I talk about dengue and Zika and how it kind of spreads inward. Now, traditionally, if we think about the Aedes aegypti, if you read about it in the popular press or anywhere else, it's often referred to as the urban mosquito, meaning that it's evolved to live close to and with humans and to feed on humans. And it can lay its eggs in very, very small pockets of water, as small as a bottle cap, or, you know, maybe thinking of

0: terms of like a tire laying around or something like that where water accumulates. And so in Brazil, this mosquito, it's been around for a long time. It actually came across the Atlantic. It's thought to have come across the Atlantic on in the transatlantic slave trade and kind of hitched rides on those boats where it then arrived in Brazil. And so, it's actually been a problem on the coastal areas of Brazil for quite some time, hundreds of years here. But more recently, what we've seen happen is due to a lot of the changes that Kelly talked about in Uganda, mirroring what happens in Brazil, is we see that global finance starts to move from funding the activities of the Brazilian state, which then chose to fund activities in urban industrialization, towards funding more local entities itself, particularly in the Brazilian interior. And so this really helps to propel what we'd say is massive agricultural transformation of the Brazilian interior. Traditionally, when we think about that sort of transformation, we always think about the Amazon rainforest and deforestation. But if you were just to put into Google Maps, Mato Grosso or any of the cities that are there in the Cerrado area of Brazil, what you would see is that the level of agricultural transformation that occurs there is actually higher than in the Amazon, and it's quite shocking, even through Google Maps, where you can see the transformation itself. And so this area of Brazil actually becomes home to some of the largest agricultural operations in the world. And when this happens, what we see is that there's a rapid expansion of what were once small towns or outposts in the areas. And so these places kind of suffer a similar fate as the colonial urban areas in Brazil. And there really just wasn't enough infrastructure in place to kind of handle the rapid influx of people. And so these kind of rapid landscapes change in both the agricultural dynamic and in those urban, or, I don't know if you want to call it completely urban, some of them are now, but in terms of those towns, created, lots of places for standing water, the breeding grounds for the Aedes aegypti. And of course, more people were brought there too, or came there too for jobs. And those people really became the feeding grounds for the Aedes aegypti. And those combinations of things made it easier for dengue and Zika to, move from just being this big city urban thought of disease to these kind of places in the interior as well.
1: Well, in the time that we have remaining, I'd like to ask you about solutions or purported solutions. Brent, what is a genetically engineered mosquito and what promise is it supposed to hold?
0: That's a big question, I suppose. There are several different kinds of, genetically modified mosquitoes. There are kinds there where they become self-limiting, meaning that if we release these genetically modified mosquitoes into the wild, that they make it so the next generation of mosquitoes can't live to become adult age when they can bite people. Now, there are other types of genetically modified mosquitoes where they're trying to alter the mosquitoes in ways where they continue to live, but they just can't transmit disease. And so those ones are still more of a work in process. They're getting closer to being able to have those mosquitoes, but there are some mosquitoes which some scientists would say are genetically modified, and some would say they have just altered the mosquito's gut microbiome. But there are some mosquitoes where that are being used throughout the world to prevent things like dengue, where they've the World Mosquito Program, for example, they had these mosquitoes where there's a bacteria inside the stomach of the mosquito that prevents it from transmitting the disease to humans. And so these are, I suppose, a purported technological solution that in some places have worked, and in some places it's a work in process.
1: Kelly, when it comes to Lyme in the U.S. or infectious diseases elsewhere, individuals are usually left with the burden of protecting themselves. In the U.S., wear light clothes in high grass, check your skin after being outside. What would a non-individualized approach look like to these questions of vector-borne diseases and the transformation of the conditions that make them much more likely, which doesn't also fall into the mistakes of the past, like, say, large-scale spraying of DDT or things like that.
2: You know, one of the things that we really call for in the book is the democratization of finance. And with that, you know, as a society, I think we need to reconsider what we're prioritizing, and we need systems that are going to prioritize the public good. And of course, with the public good comes needs for much more investment in infrastructure, in the ability of people to be able to access basic healthcare resources, and not only healthcare itself, but also all the things that support one's health, right? Like water and sanitation systems and things of that nature. So we certainly need to rethink what we're prioritizing and really rethink, you know, and put people back into the center of our calculus rather than profits. And certainly Brent was talking about, you know, how the health insurance industry is organized. And, you know, one major factor with these diseases, and especially malaria as well, has been the pharmaceutical sector, as well as financial systems, you know, of patents and things like that, that in some cases even prevent populations who need them most from being able to access medicines and essential medicines. So I think that these are some of the things that certainly need to be rethought of as we're, you know, putting people and people's health back into focus. And of course, with that as well, you know, comes this broader view that we're arguing for in terms of landscape change. And, you know, a statistic that continues to shock me every time I think about it is that 75% of emerging diseases are zoonotic in nature, you know, that come from humans interacting with animals or with insects. And it is these landscape transformations that are spurred by our current systems of finance that are allowing these interactions and these spillovers to become more common, and for us to have fewer tools to be able to really to deal with them. So, of course, a focus on people comes a focus on the environment and landscapes as well.
1: Well, lastly, Brent, the news, recent news is that health insurance rates are going to go up by the highest amount since 2010 next year, I believe. You have written in your book about the evolution of the health insurance industry. Do you think one of the elements that would need to be addressed in trying to rein in the spread of these vector-borne diseases beyond, you know, obviously these very basic changes to our landscapes, has to do with health insurance and the system of medicine for profit?
0: Yeah, absolutely. I think there's absolutely a twofold approach here that Kelly's kind of touched on and mentioned here just a bit. One is, how do we use finance or direct finance to create more sustainable landscapes that are less susceptible to zoonotic spillovers, to vector-borne disease outbreaks? The other one is, how is it that we redirect finance towards preventing and finding cures for vector-borne diseases, right? So we really have to think beyond thinking about medical science, for example, as a means to enhance profits, you know, beyond the insurance industry, seeking out profits, or the pest management industry seeking out profits, or the pharmaceutical industry seeking out profits. Many of these things that we could think about exist in other parts of the world or have existed at different points in times. So to kind of answer your question more directly, yeah, in a basic sense, you know, a more robustly funded public healthcare system that takes care of everyone would definitely help with these sorts of problems and kind of eliminate the possibility of being rejected, for example, for a certain diagnosis, and make the treatment of future vector-borne diseases a bit easier.
1: Brent Kaup, Kelly Austin, thank you so much.
0: Thank you.
2: Thank you. It was a pleasure.
1: I've been speaking with the authors of The Pathogens of Finance, How Capitalism Breeds Vector-Borne Disease. Kelly Austin is professor of sociology and global studies at Lehigh University. Brent Kaup is professor of sociology at the College of William and Mary. You've been listening to Against the Grain. I'm Sasha Lilly. Thanks so much for listening, and please tune in again next time.

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1: This week on Capitalism, Race, and Democracy.
2: These billionaires fighting over their billions and trillions here in Oakland. Meanwhile, Oakland and the county that it's in, Alameda County, have some of the highest costs of living in the whole country. Workers in this region simply cannot afford to live.
1: Workers speak out on the real impact of AI after Elon Musk loses the OpenAI lawsuit.
3: The redistricting wars have sadly only begun, and we can expect to continue.
1: Attorney Stephen Hunter Johnson warns that racist redistricting is rolling back black representation across the South.
4: Nothing that says you directly can't do it, and the waters are muddy, so as long as we know we're going to get sued and we can fight over it in the courts, as long as you're aware that there's going to be litigation, let's try it.
1: Memphis attorney Andrew Rankin discusses the Prairie Land defendants, government attacks on Antifa activists, and more. From Pacifica Radio, this is Capitalism, Race, and Democracy, a collective effort by producers from Pacifica stations and affiliates across the U.S. I'm your host, Polina Vasilyev. Last week, a federal jury in Oakland, California, rejected Elon Musk's $150 billion lawsuit against OpenAI and CEO Sam Altman. The nine-member jury found that Musk's claims were barred by the statute of limitations, ruling that he had waited too long to file. Musk has criticized the verdict and pledged to appeal. Workers and opponents of both billionaires spoke out about the future of AI and its effect on workers currently. They spoke to Pacifica's Steve Zeltzer.
5: Developing AI in a manner that steals jobs through automation, and that there's already a tremendous impact, tremendous job loss already, and soon to be greater. Altman said, when AI steals your job, don't worry. You'll find plenty of things to do. That's a direct quote, plenty of things to do. And Musk said that there probably will be no jobs left eventually. Not okay. Then there's also the issue of intellectual and artistic property theft.
6: Theft from writers and graphic artists.
5: It's one of the reasons, one of many reasons that I'm here. We need to stop all this madness.
7: Living wage for all!
8: Worried about they taking over our jobs.
6: Think there should be protection for workers?
8: Yes, there should be for all workers. I don't think they care about us. I really don't. We have to come out and speak. We have to show up. We have to fight for ourselves.
9: My name is Iris Barrera Hurtado. I'm part of Trabajadores Unidos, Workers United. We're a worker center based in San Francisco and in Oakland that support immigrant working class.
6: And there's a trial here today of the billionaires fighting each other, tech billionaires. What does that mean to workers in this country and in California?
9: Yeah, of course. You know, in the meantime, while we have these billionaires fighting each other, right, we're facing serious issues right now where, unfortunately, workers are facing a huge gap in terms of their wages and the cost of living, right? So right now, with the Living Wage for All Coalition, we're trying to address that gap by pushing for what we're calling a living wage, right, by getting low-wage workers to raise our minimum wage to $30 an hour.
6: Aren't these billionaires fighting that? They give money against increasing the wage?
9: Yeah, they're definitely, you know, constantly pushing against the minimum wage even going up, right, to like even a dollar, right? So right now we really want to use this opportunity to fight for what we're saying is a living wage right now in the Bay Area.
10: I am concerned with how it's going to affect workers. I'm a 20-year-old myself, so my future does not look too bright without any work. It looks very kind of far from a success. successful future, you know, having computers take over everything that we've built.
6: What's the minimum wage in Michigan, Detroit?
10: Right now, the minimum wage in Michigan is only $13.50. It's nothing. It's nothing. We're still fighting for our Michigan wage in Michigan as well.
6: So how can you live on $13 an hour?
10: How? How? You need three jobs. One job should be enough.
2: These trillionaires, billionaires, trillionaires fighting over their billions and trillions here in Oakland. Meanwhile, Oakland and the county that it's in, Alameda County, have some of the highest costs of living in the whole country, and workers, and the highest cost of gas right now is out of control. Food, workers in this region simply cannot afford to live. They are working multiple jobs. They never see their families. Even with multiple jobs, they're not able to survive. We're out collecting petitions to put $30 on the ballot in November. I got to tell you, almost everybody we talk to, that's what they're focused on. Normal, everyday voters in this region, what they care about is they don't have enough money to live. They're not paying attention to this. What's sick and sad is that the press is focused on this, and normal, everyday people walking around are saying, I don't have enough money to pay for gas. That is the distinct, that is, unfortunately, you have the haves who are in the press and the elites, and then you have the have-nots, which is half of America right now. 60% of this county does not earn enough to meet the cost of living. 60%. We've just filed to put $30 on the ballot in Fremont, along with Oakland, Berkeley, Emeryville, and Alameda County. Fremont is where the Tesla plant is. Even in the Tesla plant, this guy is nearly a trillionaire. He is not paying a $30 minimum wage, which frankly is far less than what you need to survive in this county.
7: The thing that I learned in this trial, and it was very disheartening, was when the judge ruled that there would be no talk during the trial about the possible extinction of the human race. It had come up in a lot of the depositions. Elon Musk talked about it. And she decided that, no, this was not part of the purview of the legal arguments that she was narrowly focused on. And I ask, if it's not going to be a part of this trial, where is it going to be deliberated? Where is the question of what these two men are doing and propelling us along the trajectory of human extinction? Both of these men are doing that. If that's not a question that can be deliberated at this trial, where can it be?
11: My name is Alana Marcucci-Morris, and I am a licensed clinical social worker and therapist at Kaiser Permanente Oakland Adult Psychiatry. Kaiser is already widely using AI software to record your private health appointments with your providers. Kaiser has already taken clinical work away from me, a licensed provider and professional with decades of training and experience, and given it to apps and unlicensed operators for cheaper labor. Kaiser refuses to maintain that AI and technology's role is only to support your healthcare, not to replace your mental health providers or therapists. Those billionaires fighting in court are no different than Greg Adams and the Kaiser Health Plan. Kaiser has more than $70 billion in reserves while they talk about laying off thousands of behavioral health care providers and instead letting AI and technology take over your mental health care needs. Kaiser, just like Musk and Altman, want to take my human work away from me, a licensed human healer, because it's cheaper to let technology do it instead. I do not see AI being used for, quote, good where I work. I see it making dangerous patient care errors. I see it reinforcing racial and gender bias. I see it putting providers in a position to have to choose between themselves and their patients' privacy. We have already seen privacy violations in behavioral health care. Jennifer Comras is a case where she tried to defend herself against discrimination from her employer, only for the boss to subpoena her Talkspace therapy transcripts and use everything that she spilled to her therapist in a presumably confidential and private setting. Well, those records were released in court and used against her. What will happen to mental health care and public health when the public knows that AI is releasing their information freely to train robot replacements? I'll tell you what, we will deteriorate. A Brown University study has already concluded. They studied ChatGPT, Claude, and Meta's Llama, and particularly versions of that were presumably trained in cognitive behavioral therapy. This study found that even when guided by prompts aligned with professional standards, These chatbots often gave overly general advice and sometimes reinforced harmful beliefs. The study also identified deceptive empathy, where systems appeared understanding without truly grasping the user's situation, and noted failures in crisis management, such as not directing users to the appropriate crisis support services. Experts stress that while AI can assist, it must not replace trained professionals in high-risk mental health settings. Well, Kaiser is already doing this, so I'm here to say that you shouldn't trust any of these AI billionaires, because they're here to destroy our society, take all the profits and benefit for themselves, and leave the working class to pay the price.
1: Those were voices of workers and opponents of both billionaires Elon Musk and Sam Altman.

0: That was Fearless Teamsters singing Burning Through the Pain. You're listening to Pacifica's Capitalism, Race, and Democracy. I'm your host, Paulina Vasiliev. The redistricting by Trump supporters around the country is eliminating black and brown representation in many states and bringing back the era of segregation. WPFW Pacifica radio host Fahima Sek interviewed Miami lawyer Stephen Hunter Johnson about how this racist redistricting will affect millions of black people.
1: Talk a little bit about what took place in Texas, which subsequently eliminated black and brown districts.
2: So let's talk about that holistically, because literally it feels like the entire country, and probably figuratively and literally, this is true. The entire country right now is engaged in sort of a redistricting war. So what happened last year was Texas had initially tried to call a special session with the intent of redrawing its maps. The stated reason at the time, because this is pre-Khaled, was that Texas's population had changed and there's a greater Hispanic American population in Texas. And it was time to deal with those realities. That was the stated reason. Of course, the unstated reason was, as you mentioned earlier, that the president of the United States said, I want Texas to draw out all of these districts, specifically and particularly a particular thorn in his side by the name of Jasmine Crockett, who was representing a district that was part of Dallas. What they did was they redrew the entire state of Texas, but there was a lot of drama involved in that, because before that, the Democrats in the Texas House left the state. So they left the state in order to prevent a quorum being called in order to enact these particular maps. There was a missed opportunity, and I've been public about that, in that when they left the state, that was the time for the people to exert pressure in Texas on their legislators to not go forward with this plan. That didn't happen. They left the state. Eventually, they had to come back, so they all came back. The session was called, and because of the makeup of the Texas legislature, there was zero opportunity for any real debate or resistance to the new map. The new map was enacted and signed by the governor, and Texas redrew its maps and eliminated multiple black members of Congress. In addition to Congresswoman Crockett, they also drew out Congressman Green, who was a longstanding member of Congress. So Texas, the makeup of Texas's congressional delegation changed greatly, and for black America, changed for the worse. And the saddest part about that is the majority of black Americans live in Texas. Texas is home to more black people than any other state in the union. And those black people have less representation today than they had before Texas did what it did. But it kicked off this redistricting war. The redistricting war, the response, of course, was, well, the holistic response, the countrywide response, was from Democrats in California, who actually put a map before voters. The voters agreed to it. And so California entered redistricting. Very recently, you had Virginia, which also put a map to Florida, to its voters, and Virginia entered redistricting. Florida, where I live, it was funny, because while all these other states were making a lot of noise, Florida acted very quietly. Their special session was at the end of last month, and Florida calls a special session. When a special session is called, all of the representatives from wherever they live have to leave where they live and go to the state capitol. In this case, it's Tallahassee. The special session was called, I believe it was called for Wednesday and Thursday. Special session was called on Wednesday morning. Fox News reports for the first time the map that they're going to be expected to vote on, even though no Florida representative or Florida senator had seen it. The map was drawn up entirely by the governor's office. They walked in there, they voted on the map, they went home. That's how Florida's redistricting went. There was no meaningful debate. It was done and over with. And the governor of Florida just last week signed that bill. So Florida redistrict. Virginia's redistricting, which passed voters, was struck down by the Virginia Supreme Court as being in violation of the Virginia Constitution. That's a real problem because that now has to go back before they've got to figure a way to get it back before the United States Supreme Court, which, as you know, at a 6-3 makeup, appears to be pretty antagonistic to preserving Black voting power. So that's unlikely at this point to change, notwithstanding Hakeem Jeffries' cries to fight this as long and as hard and as far as it needs to go. I keep all of this in mind because we're talking, it is the middle of May. All of these maps are great, but they all also have to have primaries to go along with them. And those primaries have to precede a general election. So while all of this is going on, you have candidates and you have citizens who are in a limbo, not knowing exactly which congressional district they'll be voting on, who will represent them. Candidates don't know where to run. That is a cause of much controversy here in Florida, which we can touch on later. And it has created an environment where only the very astute and the very educated are prepared for what's to come in November, November being the general election where Congress will be chosen. And then I just saw recently that Wes Moore is now calling for Maryland to redistrict. So the redistricting wars have sadly only begun, and we can expect to continue.
1: You're listening to Pacifica Radio. I'm Fahima Seth, and today my guest is Attorney Stephen Hunter Johnson. Now, I want to go back to California. Now, each of these jurisdictions, and then we're going to visit Tennessee in a moment, and there may be some other districts and some other states that I may have thought up. Now, each jurisdiction autonomously did this within whatever their constitution allows them, the state constitution allows. Well, I think Texas, they violated their state constitution, but I understand that there's a board in California that would handle this, and redistricting only takes place after the constitution, but they did put it before the voters like they did in Virginia. And from what I understand, California's is not impacted. California's redistricting is not impacted by the Supreme Court's decision. Is that because it took place previously or because of some other factors? Or is that mistaken?
2: Right. So what everyone needs to understand is every state is governed by its own state constitution. And those state constitutions are what matters and what controls in these situations. What matters, California state constitution lays out how California has to go about doing it. The thing here is, and Virginia state constitution lays out how Virginia goes about doing it, and Florida's does as well. Each individual state has its own state constitution because in and of itself, it's supposed to be the states that control this process. In and of itself, the individual states are to be able to control who is an elector within their state, where that elector's jurisdiction is for Congress, for their state senators, their state representatives, their local and municipal. All of those are traditionally not federal decisions, but state decisions, right? So the way California is set up, California need only abide by its state constitution in addressing how and when they do these sorts of things, particularly how and when they deal with redistricting, which when we get to Tennessee is going to come in a big way. But California does not have the prohibitions that some other states had, or the requirements that some of other states had, which allowed California to take the issue to the voters and to deal with it that way. And thus far, that has been something that has not been challenged. I know Florida's maps are under challenge right now. I know Tennessee is under challenge right now. We know Virginia was challenged, albeit from what it appears at the moment, successfully. So all of those things are things that impact why something works somewhere and not another place.
1: Well, just going back to Shelby versus Holder, the Justice Department had oversight previously. And once those guardrails were removed, this allowed us to get where we are. Now, in the same way that Virginia, it was argued that Virginia, them having the duly, the election, it was argued, if I'm not mistaken, that this move was unconstitutional and they violated certain provisions of the state law by doing this. And then, as you also know, there was a raid of the Virginia representative's home accessing ballots, which is a whole other issue.
2: Wow. That is a more complex and nuanced issue that we live in a world where you are rewarded for essentially bowing down to the powers that be. However, notwithstanding the First Amendment, we also appear to live in a world where if you express a different position or a different belief or a different opinion than the powers that be, all of a sudden you're going to have the feds knocking at your door. That is not the America that I think you or I believe in, thought we lived in, or anticipated. But from the surface, it certainly appears to be the America we live in today. So yes, that is occurring, and it has a chilling effect. Not to her. She is a very strong woman. I think she is undeterred. It has a chilling effect on everyone else who wants to similarly speak out. And that is a problem in and of itself.
1: Well, you know, the irony is that the Justice Department has been weaponized, as well as the Supreme Court, because I understand that what is proposed for the midterm are election integrity folks, well, officers, which are supposed to be dispatched to various polling sites. And the irony is that Christian Clark, who initially was the Assistant Attorney General for the Civil Rights Division of the Justice Department, and it is that very same division that has been engaged in this type of activity.
2: So, you know, I guess we could have all seen it coming when Elon Musk invited a whole bunch of groupers to join him at Doge. But yeah, the change in government has also resulted in a change in enforcement. And at this point, the prosecution of political enemies has certainly been something that has occurred more frequently than not, particularly when it comes to anything having to do with the word elections. It's going all the way back to the 2020 election and the government seizing ballots in Georgia and Arizona, which was just done in 2025 and 2026. To the FBI raiding the office of Louise Lucas in Virginia.
1: Let's unpack what just happened in Tennessee.
2: Tennessee. Huh. Where do we start? All right. The state of Tennessee, like the other states we mentioned, also did a new redistricting map, right? The problem is that Tennessee, by Tennessee law, is not allowed to. That's the surface problem, right? The problem beneath the surface is the Tennessee map, which essentially dissolves Tennessee's lone Democratic represented district and splits Memphis, which is a majority Black city in Tennessee, as well as Shelby County, which is a majority Black county, in Tennessee, into three districts. that span distances that are hours and hours apart. Right now, Memphis and Shelby County are represented by Democratic Representative Steve Cohen. Steve Cohen said he's going to sue over this new map. But there's another wrinkle here. Tennessee is, as I think we both know, the birthplace of the Ku Klux Klan. Steve Cohen was also facing a challenge. His challenger is probably the lead voice against redistricting right now, and that is Tennessee State Representative Justin Pearson. Justin Pearson is the young man with the very large afro and the very passionate voice. And he's very young. He was only born in 1995. Tennessee hasn't had a Black congressman since Harold Ford, who also represented the same district. The Ford family is well known in Shelby County. This was going to be the first opportunity since Harold Ford left in the early 2000s to have Black representation for the city of Memphis and Shelby County, both of which desperately need it in a state that has done everything it could to temper and obscure and dilute Black voices. So that was the lead up to redistricting. The result of redistricting in Tennessee was that Shelby County and Memphis, one city, will be split and shared by three congressional districts. Now, I'm going to show you how bad this is. So typically, now there are cities that have multiple congresspeople in them, New York City being one of them, right? When you have a city that is split up and represented by three different congresspeople that cover areas that are so far away from the city, what you risk is a city like Memphis having to sort of lobby by committee instead of having its congressional delegation say, okay, city, what are we going to go to Washington for you to do? Now the city of Memphis has to go hat in hand, not to one office, but three offices. This is a terrible outcome for the Black residents of Shelby County and Memphis, Tennessee.
0: That was attorney Stephen Hunter Johnson speaking with Pacifica WPFW's Fahima Sek about the massive racist redistricting going on in the South.
3: Brothers and sisters! Brothers and sisters! I don't know what this world is coming to,

0: That was Public Enemy, Rebel Without a Pause. This is Pacifica's Capitalism, Race, and Democracy. I'm Paulina Vasiliev. Next, we air part two of Thomas O'Rourke's interview with Memphis attorney Andrew Rankin. They discuss the case of the Prairieland defendants and the government's prosecution of Antifa activists, a recent court decision upholding the Ten Commandments in Texas public schools, sanctuary laws, and more.
1: You're familiar with the Prairieland Nine case. That's my name for it. There's really more than nine defendants. These are anti-ICE protesters and defenders of immigrants in North Texas. And their case concerns an ICE detention facility or slash prison in Alvarado, Texas, near Fort Worth, where they were charged on last July 4th for so-called terrorist actions. They ended up, you know, inflating the charges to include material support to terrorism, multiple crimes. This was an anti-ICE protest on July 4th at outside the prison where fireworks are involved, which just as soon as that occurred, apparently the prosecutors saw multiple weapons charges and explosive charges available to them. It's laughable as well because the government relied on the notion of these people being part of a terrorist organization called Antifa, which, of course, we all know is not a real organization, but a construct of law enforcement's fever dreams. In the case of the Prairieland Nine, whose first trial ended in March with convictions of all nine on at least one charge. And by the way, all of them never made bail. They've been held in, some of them in solitary confinement for months on end. They've literally been tortured there. I did an interview with the sister of one of the defendants in late March, right after the verdict was rendered. And she strongly suggested the prosecutors and the judge seemed to be openly conspiring to convict these defendants with at least one of the many charges thrown at them. She described the case as throwing spaghetti at the wall to find something that sticks. She said the prosecutor's expert witness on Antifa was allowed to be present in court throughout the proceedings and was accused even of assisting prosecutors draw up the indictment. Extremely unusual. Plus, the judge ended up choosing the jury, declaring a mistrial by citing a defense lawyer's wardrobe as a political provocation and stopping the first jury selection with that. And my interview, it was clear that many, many potential jurors that were being voir dired seemed dismissive of the entire case, which was her reasoning for why the judge found reason to call a mistrial. Yet their convictions represent the first success by the administration to attack anti-ICE protesters with material support to terrorism charges. What's your reaction to these Prairieland convictions?
2: Very, very concerning, Thomas, because it lays the groundwork for what the American public, the majority of the American public now is already saying about ICE's actions, that it's gone too far. So what concerns me is the expansion of what is terrorism.
1: Yeah, by the way, I don't believe ICE was actually involved. The people were arrested by local cops. The warden of the ICE jail was actually quite cordial to them and had no problems with the protest. And it was dissipating and ending when the local police showed up, drew guns, gunfire ensued. One of the cops was grazed with a bullet, and that's all it took for the prosecutors to go hog wild.
2: That is exactly right. That is exactly right. Even their timing was suspicious. And I think that's been confirmed through the numerous videos that have circulated on social media. This was clearly a winding down event. Local police might have thought they missed their moment, so they were going to create a moment of their own. And so nobody here wants terror-related activity. I think we as Americans remember on that fateful Tuesday morning in September what happened when terrorism takes root on American soil. But when people are exercising basic constitutional rights to express disappointment with their government and its officials. And then somebody who doesn't like what those protesters are doing come over and expand the definition of terrorism to include such acts. It really sets a precedent for other, whether it's anti-ICE protests or just protests in general, when local police, state police, or even federal police feel emboldened. I think also there is a scary connection between what's happening locally and the federal government. The federal government has an obvious vested interest in what happens in this space, Thomas. But what I have seen, and I want to draw a parallel between the Prairie Land Group and certain rural towns in Tennessee that I've seen, when local officials feel they can't be touched, that is when the danger is at its zenith. And I'll give you an example. There's a rural Tennessee town that is about as red as a tomato. Always has been, from what I've read about the county, always will be.
1: By red, you mean Republican, not communist, right?
2: Oh, yes. Red means Republican. Yes. Very, very well done. Very well done. So he was essentially pulled over for driving while Hispanic. That's what I call it, because that's what it is. They said it was a tail light out. There was no tail light from what we could investigate that was malfunctioning. So my point is, the officer was extremely aggressive. He had no reasonable suspicion for stopping the car. He had no basis for believing the person had. Now, he didn't have a license, but you can't stop the vehicle for pretext. And the driver of the vehicle said, "There are laws for all of us here," something along to that end. The officer said, "Who's going to stop me? Not even the federal government."

0: So it sets dangerous, it sets a very dangerous precedent. And if we have this conversation a year from now and we look back at protests in between Prairieland and said future date of our interview, it'll be interesting to see how much of a parallel we can draw between Prairieland and those events, because I think it is, if you are looking to crack down on immigration protests or climate change protests or anything that is a priority of the administration, they need look no further than Prairieland for a roadmap on how to extinguish people's constitutional rights.
1: I want to correct you on the idea that terrorism arrived in America in 2001, because between the massacres of blacks, and I don't mean individual lynchings, I mean massacres during the period of Reconstruction throughout Jim Crow, I can name, Colfax. We can obviously name Tulsa, Oklahoma, Rosewood, Florida. These were not necessarily government-led, but then the government did get involved in bombing miners, striking coal miners in West Virginia in the 1920s. Billy Mitchell led that assault, and various other, mass forms of terror, including World War II concentration camps. I would suggest that the United States government is very familiar with terror because they are one of the architects, one of the most vile and vicious architects of terrorism. And that includes current day around the world, the illegal war that's happening in the Middle East against Iran, where it was attacked by us, by our government and the Israeli government, is nothing if it isn't terroristic in the sense that it's intended to put fear in the eyes of enemies of those perpetrators.
0: For sure, yeah. And I definitely agree. And if that was a titch misleading, yes, definitely. That was just a recent, semi-recent event that we can all recall. That's a clear act of terror. But obviously, yes, many, many more in our history.
1: Another case that's just arrived, it's not at SCOTUS yet, but it's called the Texas Ten Commandments Victory. A recent controversial and contested decision at the Fifth Circuit Court in New Orleans on April 21st, it was a 9-8 split decision, ruled that Texas, the state of Texas can require public school classrooms to display the Ten Commandments, I guess in poster form, if not chiseled granite. A similar law in Louisiana was passed in 2024, but suspended by from taking effect by a federal judge's ruling, just as the Texas law was. A three-judge Fifth Circuit panel ruled against the laws, but both states appealed for an en banc hearing held this past January. The ACLU and other groups that challenged the law stated they were extremely disappointed and vowed to appeal. Supporters of the law cited the importance of the Ten Commandments in American history, of all things, which I find hilarious and ridiculous given the refusal of so many Americans throughout American history to refrain from theft, murder, adultery, covetousness, including the entire continent of North America. To restore America to a state of being right with these ancient laws found in Exodus and Deuteronomy, a whole lot of restorative justice would need to take place. This clearly did not concern the Fifth Circuit Court. What are your thoughts on the matter?
0: So this is very, very surprising when I saw it, but when I got to that was my initial reaction. But when I got to thinking about it legally, it actually wasn't so surprising because over time, the Supreme Court has seemed intentionally or unintentionally to move away from what's called the Lemon test for the Establishment Clause of the First Amendment, right? The Congress shall establish no religion, no preference of religion. So there was a famous case decades ago, Lemon v. Kuntzman, became the Lemon Test. It was a three-pronged test for whether a government action failed or satisfied that clause. And over time, the court just seemed to apply different standards and sort of walk away from that. And so there's a growing number of scholars that I've read and that have basically asked, what's left of Lemon? That's the famous tagline, what's left of Lemon? And a lot of folks say not much. And as I've, when I, way back when I took constitutional law, my professor even said, when I remember this, because we were talking about it a couple of weeks ago, I still stay in touch with him. And he said, when we were in school, he said, by the time you're 10 years in practice, this test might not be good anymore because the court seems to be walking away from it. So I think, given the Supreme's kind of walking away from it, I think the federal courts of appeals seem to be picking up on that and acting in concert. And what better court to pick up the torch and run with it than the Fifth, which is one of the most conservative, if not the most conservative in the country. The Fifth often trades places with the Eighth as far as conservativeness. And so when you put all that together, it's not too surprising that the Fifth came out with the ruling that it came out. And so, you know, I think after there was a decision in 2022, I think it was the Bremerton School District case that, in my opinion, for whatever it's worth, as a non-constitutional scholar, dealt a pretty big blow to Lemon and its continued vitality. So
1: that's one that allowed, that said a football coach could lead a prayer after a game. Yeah.
0: Yes.
1: Yeah. But in the stadium, so, publicly and in the stadium. Yes.
0: In the stadium. Right. Exactly. Open to anybody. Just a moment of quiet reflection and prayer. And so I think this might be the beginning of a long shift in Establishment Clause jurisprudence. And I think as case law continues to develop and we see the court's rationales, whether the Supreme Court will have to make a absolute infallible statement, Lemon is dead, it's over, it's finished, don't nobody mention it ever again. But that was when I sat back and thought about the case after the ruling from the Fifth came out, that was where my mind went. And I think it's important for viewers to note that Establishment Clause jurisprudence has been brewing for a while post-Lemon.
1: It seems to me an aggressive riposte to this campaign might be to insist that poster size texts of all the great religious faiths be put on the walls of every classroom and students be allowed to see, the Quran and Baha'i texts and whatnot, and see the similarities while doing a contrast as well.
0: Well, I think, Thomas, what you're going to see, and to your point, though, and I think the muddier the waters get, I think the more likely you're going to see a school try that. They'll have a prayer wing. They'll have a prayer wall. They'll do some creative setup in their school. Now, possibly with the best of intentions of giving religious exposure to all their students, but eventually there's going to be a lawsuit over that. So I think that isn't outside the realm of possibility. And then it becomes an issue for the courts. So I think you'll find that is a breeding ground for creativity, is when the legal waters are muddied, the school districts will check with their council. The council will say nothing that says you directly can't do it, and the waters are muddied. So as long as we know we're going to get sued and we can fight over it in the courts, as long as you're aware that there's going to be litigation, let's try it. And so I don't think your comment is too far afield.
1: The state of Maryland seems poised to pass a law called the Community Trust Act that will restrict local authorities from detaining and transferring suspected undocumented immigrants to federal immigration authorities. This is clearly a sanctuary law. This will clearly challenge the DOJ and ICE's attacks on sanctuary cities and states that include the now thoroughly discredited ramp-ups of ICE police repression that has led to the killings of dozens of protesters and targets, not just the two prominent cases in Minneapolis last year, but dozens of people have been murdered by ICE. But the Trump administration has taken the tactic of withholding federal funds earmarked for jurisdictions that declare themselves sanctuary cities. What are your thoughts on that?
0: This is clearly going to be something that's going to be quickly litigated, similar to Arizona versus United States during the Obama years. I believe the Maricopa County Sheriff was Joe Arpaio. So there was an Arizona state law that went the other way on immigration and essentially created several state causes of action. And the Supreme Court largely struck that down as violative of the supremacy clause of the federal constitution, where essentially there could be explicit preemption, but if there's not explicit preemption, where the federal law invalidates a state law, you could have what's called field preemption, where basically the federal government has covered the field and there's no place for state law. So given the state of Maryland's deep willingness to pass this, and probably will.
1: It hasn't passed. It probably will. Yes.
0: It probably will. I was looking at it last week it's likely to pass. I would say it's going to be a quick lawsuit that's going to be filed by the DOJ, and they're going to they should be raising Arizona versus United States and the supremacy clause, among other claims that I'm sure they'll include, because this goes the other way of Arizona. It's preventing the federal government from doing its job under the immigration laws, because if they can't go into jails, even if they can't arrest, if they can't go into jails, then they're going to argue it could allow those people to be released into the communities and to cause harm to the public. Now, of course, there are plenty of weaknesses with that argument, but I would say I don't think that law is going to get very far before it's sued on. So, and I'm sure the state of Maryland has already thought of that. I'm pretty sure I'm not explaining to the elected officials of Maryland anything new. I think they know this is going to be litigated by the courts. But I also think that the Trump administration knows that it can use other mechanisms like withholding federal funds to try to get Maryland to back off. So I think what you're going to see is in these sanctuary jurisdictions, or so-called sanctuary jurisdictions, is how far will the federal government push the states before the states push back? Because one of the targets of, again, going back to what we said earlier about Mullen's quieter DHS, is just the government putting pressures on states quietly to get them to get on board with the administration's immigration policies. And so each state is going to have its own way of handling that. Some states are going to say, if you want some, come get some. And I think of Governor Pritzker in Illinois as a perfect example of that. In Chicago as well, with Mayor Lightfoot? That's still in
1: no
0: in
1: longer.
0: Charge in
1: no,
0: Chicago.
1: It's Brandon no longer, it's Johnson, isn't it?
0: That's right. Yeah, it is. Yeah. And so with Illinois, that's the way I take it, is you want a piece of Illinois, we'll give you all you want. Whereas other states might not have the political support. It might be a razor thin majority, so they have to be a little bit a little bit more flexible on how much they push back against the government. So I think you're going to see some push and pull factors when states try to do this. Ultimately, it's going to become an issue probably for the Supreme Court, because you're probably going to have some sort of injunction, temporary restraining order at a district court, and then it'll go up to the Court of Appeals, and then you might see a shadow docket on this case in the not-too-distant future after it passes. So we might have to have a follow-up.
2: That was Memphis attorney Andrew Rankin in the second half of an interview conducted by Pacifica's Thomas O'Rourke on April 24th. The first half is on our website, capitalismraceanddemocracy.org. And that concludes today's edition of Capitalism, Race, and Democracy. 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I've been your host, Polina Vasilyev. Thanks.

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0: JVD Hard Knock Radio hanging out with you this afternoon. Today I got a couple of folks who are no stranger to our airwaves and no stranger to movement work and no stranger to trying to bring about better tomorrows for people in our community. The first is a host, a writer, an organizer, and an interviewer. His name is Jesse Strauss. We know him. We love him. And he is here with the one and only Walter Riley, who's a longtime civil rights attorney, labor organizer, political activist, whose work spans the civil rights movement to contemporary struggles for racial and economic justice. And we're going to go on and learn a lot about Walter because they have a new book out. Jesse and Walter got together and they have a book that is The Civil Rights and Structural Attacks. Conversations with Walter Riley, and the interview and edited by Jesse Strauss. So, fellas, welcome to the show, and how y'all doing today?
1: Thank you so much for having us here. It's always a pleasure to join you, Davey.
2: Thank you.
0: Let me start off with you, Jesse. Interviewing somebody like Walter, I think, is important in more ways than I feel many can appreciate. First of all, it's good to have somebody with his wisdom and his tenure in the movements, you know, share his wisdom. But we are also under attack, where a lot of things that we don't really own, if we don't physically own it, if we haven't done it ourselves, they can be tucked away in somebody's archives. They can be removed from somebody's platform. They can be rewritten, recontextualized, and distorted. And we're seeing that happen all over the place. And so at a time when somebody like Walter Riley is considered a threat to the current administration because of his political outlook and what he wants to see us achieve, he can potentially be censored and removed. And so I wanted to talk to you about that, you know, why it was important for you to sit down with Walter, collaborate, and do this book, Jesse.
1: Absolutely. Thank you, Davey. I think the most important thing that I think about when I think about, like, what can we glean from Walter? And obviously there's hundreds of pages in this book, so there's a lot there. But it's that Walter is a movement elder, but he's not only an archive. Walter has been involved in the civil rights movement. He's been involved in labor movements. He's been involved in the anti-Vietnam movement. He's been involved in movements beyond what most of us can fathom being a part of, because we think of movement people as people who participate in something and are remembered for that particular participation. Walter has an incredible historical memory of what he's been involved with, and we'll hear, I'm sure, a lot more from Walter in just a moment about some of those memories. But Walter also doesn't give up. Walter is, again, I said he's not just the archive. Walter is super active. He hasn't, like, handed in. He hasn't given up. He hasn't set down the work. Being able to sit down with Walter for so many hours and work toward understanding his approach to movement building helped me understand that movement building is a permanent task. And the reason that this book is important to me, and I think the reason that it's going to be important to a lot of people in our community, certainly in the Bay Area and also beyond, is understanding the nature of working in movement at one point and building slowly over time to engage in the lessons that we've learned in one point in movement building, building to the next, building to the next, building to the next. And, you know, certainly we're in this movement work to win. Yeah. But in the interim, we're in this movement to build the movement. And Walter's still doing it. So it's an honor to be a part of writing down some of his story and sharing that with our community.
0: No, much appreciated. And thank you for that, Jesse Strauss. Walter Riley, I see you so many places so often. You're like a fixture And then, you know, reading the book, I was like, man, we can't take you for granted. And, you know, first of all, I appreciate the work that you've done over the years. I did not realize the depth of your history until reading the book. So that's the first thing I want to say. But the second thing I want to ask you, are you surprised at the political moment we're in right now with everything that is going on? And especially since you fought, you and so many others have fought to not have us be at this particular moment of authoritarianism, fascism, overt, you know, things that you probably had to deal with when you were growing up, to see it kind of circle back and rear its head in a new form and fashion.
2: Thank you, Davey, for having me on. I appreciate you and appreciate the work that you do. I've known you since, what, the late 80s. Thanks, Jesse, too. I'm approaching my 82nd birthday, starting my 83rd year on May 1st. I am not surprised. I can't say that I'm surprised. I can't say also that I expected it in the particular form it takes. I think my experience is that we live in a very oppressive, political, authoritarian society in many ways, and it takes on different forms at different times. The rise of Trump in this latest election and this particular administration, it's pretty outrageous that this country of all these places that we've been as a community of people and as a community of values, that we end up with somebody in the presidency and all the other people in the White House. And a great part of our media institutions bowing down, aspects of our liberal society unable to appreciate the moment that we're in and make the necessary struggles to try and protect what victories we have had and to push forward with more. Knowing that we have lived in this place and knowing the origins of a lot of the senses that Americans, U.S. citizens have about who we are, it's not surprising, but it was not expected at this moment. And I'd have to say, and I've said it at other times, particularly in 2016, that I was a lot more alarmed in 1980, when Ronald Reagan was elected. I felt a great deal of betrayal. I had been a revolutionary. I had been involved in the civil rights movement in the 50s and 60s and revolutionary struggles in the 60s and in the 70s and organizing. And I felt a sense of betrayal, not so much from the right wing, but from the liberal establishment in 1980 that allowed this kind of development of the Reagan administration. And it started, of course, before that, but that he was in office and created a pattern of work and conduct on the part of institutions that were able to lead us to where we are today.
0: What was the betrayal?
2: The betrayal was betrayal of liberal democracy. Reagan had no pretense of developing and supporting liberal democracy, and the people who supported him and the spokespersons who are around today that laid the basis for the authoritarian regime of Trump and the authoritarian regimes that are developing in the rest of the world that are being supported by the U.S. I felt that we had been involved in a major movement around civil rights with attempts at structural changes. We had been involved in the Black Liberation Movement, and for a general term that we call it, that reached a pinnacle in the 60s with spokespersons and movements and organizations developing. The development of the anti-war movement of the late 60s and early 70s, the environmental movement, the massive liberal movement that attacked the structure of education in society. And we ended up with a Democratic Party that was not willing to fight for the values that we really wanted. And our organizational structures did not develop as well as we should have because we were caught in liberalism. And we ended up with a Ronald Reagan. We ended up from what we know historically from the Republican movements and the Democratic Party moving into the Republican Party, same people that we work with, supporting a right winger who wanted to destroy our economic foundations for working people, for poor people, for marginalized people, and laid the basis for developing the ideologies and theories and institutions that helped to build the racist repression that occurred in Central America and Latin America and the islands around us and the impact in the world. So that we end up with a Trump in 2016 and that we end up with the Trump in 2024, it's not surprising. I was not expecting it in this particular form.
0: You know, Walter, as you were talking, I'm thinking of a number of things that came across in your book. One of them, and I think you kind of alluded to this, and maybe Jesse kind of underscored this, is that the movement didn't end. It's evolving. It still goes on. And a lot of times people refer to the movement as, oh, yeah, back then we did it, et cetera, et cetera. And so to me, hearing you talk, would part of the betrayal be that so many people felt like they arrived at a point and they didn't have to do anymore? You know, like, I got a job, we got a governor, we got a mayor in the city, you know, all these things are happening just as Reagan is coming into office, you know, maybe a few years before and definitely a few years after. But it just seems like just hearing people talk from a particular generations, they mythologize, you know, a lot of what went on. And you talk about that in the book. And that can be a trap to the point that we don't really study history. We're not very, we don't read, we don't really dig deep, and we just hold up a lot of symbols. And it seems like folks on the other side have been putting in work, learning our history and reimagining their future and executing that in a fashion that we're seeing today.
2: That's absolutely my view, Davey, that the other side has been loading up and preparing because they want to maintain this system of profit, this system of white supremacy, this system of degradation of the world that we live in. And those of us who have to fight and struggle and be part of the communities of struggle for change have to constantly be in battle. We see many of those series. But one of the things that happen in this world, and I think it's part of the struggle of living with the economic powers, the social powers, the institutions that exist in the Western world right now, certainly, is that we don't always maintain the struggle and the analysis that's necessary, organizational work that's necessary to keep moving forward. And as you say, people got jobs, people who were in the anti-war movement, who wanted to say that we were not going to support oppression and exploitation of the rest of the world, had to go to work someplace or another. And the system that they fought was not the system that they idealized in the same way, you know, my meaning that they wanted to see some change in the role that they played. A lot of the folks in the movement, the liberal movement, and which is also very important to maintain in progressive movement, didn't make the analysis that there is a structural system that maintains this oppression, that maintains this exploitation, that maintains this degradation of human society and human beings. And people became a part of it. The 9-to-5 became.
0: Would you say that? And Jesse, you could jump into this as well, you know, because you've been a movement guy yourself. So from different generations looking at this, the goal oftentimes in movements, and especially how you describe in the book, is to really transform society, to you know, you talk about structural change. And that sounds good, but really, Walter, I just want my PlayStation and I want comfort. And once I get the comfort, I'm good, you know, and that is a mindset. I don't know if that is a byproduct of Americanism, meaning we're sold the white picket fence and, you know, the two-car garage type of thing, or if it's just human nature, like, man, I'm here. Roof over the head. I had some chicken this morning. What else is there? You know, you do that revolutionary stuff, and I see that far too often. Now, they might not say it to somebody like you or Jesse, you know, let's fight the power. But when I get home, man, I'm playing my PlayStation. And did we account for that? The fact that people just want comfort, and do we have to pivot at this point? And I'll close with this. The reason why I say that is even in the face of what we have right now, so many people are hinging on midterm elections. Like, we're going to vote our way out of this and we can go back to comfort. And I don't know if that's going to be the case, but that is something that is motivating a lot of people to, you know, keep their hopes up.
1: You know, I want to jump in because a lot of the way that we talk about the current political moment, and I mean that whenever we are, you know, it was the current political moment in 2003 when Bush started the invasion of Iraq. Sure, it's the current political moment in 2016 when Trump gets elected the first time. We often talk about it and experience it as this particularly unique and horrific thing. And what we're trying to do, and just to be clear, we are living in particularly unique and horrific times, but many of these unique and horrific times were new in all of these eras. One of the things that I was most enthusiastic to do with this interview process, getting to know Walter and getting to write down some of these stories, is exploring like this Walter's historical memory, you know, getting involved in movement building in the 1950s in Durham, North Carolina. And one of the questions that I ask him, it's later on in the book, it's as we're beginning the concluding portion, it's like, okay, of course, we've talked about this lifetime of engagement in all kinds of ways. But at this point, you know, you have this memory from the 1940s and the 1950s, and then we have these horrific moments that we're living through in every single decade since. What has been the failure and achievement of that? And I'm going to hand it over to Walter in just a moment, but a lot of Walter talked about was access to an experience of joy, particularly for Black people. And that access to joy, you know, I wonder what the relationship that has to engagement in struggle, but it's also a win in and of itself. So I want to hand that over to Walter. But that's a big part of why we engaged in this interview process, in this book process. It's like, yes, this historical moment right now is particularly unique and challenging and horrific. But like, what does movement work, even if we're not achieving full-scale revolution in a particular moment? What can movement work build us through over time?
2: I see that our experiences have helped to build a better world for us and a better world that impacts people all over. This is a particular moment. There's been particular areas of concessions being made and people wanting to do their play machine. I used to talk about cranapple juice, that we needed somehow another cranapple juice when we had apples and cranberries and everything else. It's just an aspect of sort of jokingly decadence in American society that we can focus on building cranapple juice and when we have so many other things that we should be involved with. But I see the history of the world as one of people building better lives, better worlds for themselves, and better futures. And I think that's largely what has happened. We started, if we just start with the recent histories of the transatlantic slave trade and what happened, how that developed, the struggle has been for changing the societies that built the transatlantic slave trade, that built the slavery system, and that built the oppression, economic, social, political oppression that resulted from it. And there's been constant change all along. I mean, we have periods of change from chattel slavery in the U.S. to non-chattel slavery, and masses of people began to have some sense of identity. Part of the thing you mentioned earlier, Davey, is that things can be forgotten, the terms that, that you use. A lot of discussion today has to do with erasure. And if we don't remember what we went through as a people, black, white, Native Americans, immigrants of other nationalities in this country, and how working people and people at the margins had to make changes in their lives, then we start remembering myths about who we were, what we were, and what happened, and what we are today gets defined based upon those myths. But it was a period of struggle and people building lives for themselves and finding the ability to build families trying to be something more than the captured folks and the captured cultures and the destroyed histories. So I'd say don't get at this moment to just this discussions about joy, but I do want to emphasize that my approach and my belief in the people I try and work with, try to develop some sense of we're moving forward constantly in this world, and we're playing a role in that struggle in the United States, and African descendants of slavery in this country has made great contributions to the world in every aspect we can think of. But in particular, we can talk about the need for the world to understand the political struggles that we have given leadership to, the theories, the development of philosophies, work and organization that we've given leadership to, that will liberate us eventually from the oppression that exists here and the economic political elitism around the world, their authoritarianism. I see that, and I believe that that happens. I think that not just a belief, but there is evidence, empirical evidence, about how we can describe what is happening, how we're moving forward. But there's always moving forward and moving backwards, and sometimes seem static. But it is not static. American history is not static. World history is not static. There's always change. And right now, we're in a period of having to understand the nature of authoritarianism as it grows here, the nature of authoritarianism as our society has found its level of comfort, and the level of authoritarianism that is getting tremendous amount of resistance. There's a lot of growth here. And what I'm hoping that happens in this period, particularly in this year, that there's more discussions about how we develop the solidarity in the movement. I'm interested in how this discussion about this book can play a role. I was surprised that Jesse saw me as somebody to interview, and I was surprised at his approach. And so I am enthusiastic that we should have this discussion. Whatever contribution can be made through this, I think, comes from this trying to find out how we develop movement, how we develop change, how we identify where we've been and where we have to go.
0: Well, the book definitely has a lot of jewels and gems, which goes back to my initial point that it's important to have this because it ain't going to be in a classroom anytime soon. It's not going to be on legacy media anytime soon where we can flesh this out and really dig deep and just sit with it. And a couple of things come to mind as you were talking, Walter. Walter Riley is our guest, along with Jesse Strauss, talking about their new book. Your upbringing in Durham, North Carolina, can you share with us some of the lessons you learned? And in particular, I'm looking at the fact that you're living in a place that you're basically sharecroppers. You're dealing with fascism in ways that many people could only imagine at a certain point in time, you know, that type of thing. And what stood out to me was this understanding of organizing is really sitting at the kitchen table and constantly just building with people community, versus somebody just coming up and telling you, you know, I'm the new Martin Luther King. I'm the famous guy that's going to lead us. And I think that's a lesson that's been lost for a variety of reasons. But from your standpoint, what important lessons do you think we need to embrace from your time in Durham, and maybe even share with our audience some of the challenges that you had in a place like that, from dealing with the sharecropping system to having to leave because of the person you married.
2: Yeah. Well, to be clear, I grew up in a community in Durham named Bragg Town after the racist Confederate general. And there's been this, that name came later, but there are many other aspects of this system, representations of system of slavery, enslavement in that neighborhood. What's important, I think I learned, became aware of later, appreciated, that I lived in a village. My father and mother stopped farming in about 1950. My father continued to do some of the work, but he became a construction laborer in around 1950. But before that, since they were teenagers, married in their teens and having children in their middle teens, they worked tenant farming, it's called in North Carolina, where somebody owned the farm, owned the land, and owned the benefits of their labor, and basically gave them subsistence, economic support, where other owners gained everything. And most of the owners of those at that time were people who gained their property during the slavery period. And the names of the people that were the farm owners that they worked for at various times, sharecroppers, tenant farmers tend to move around a lot, just like tenants do in Oakland.
0: But it's important to note that enslavement was within eyesight for many people living at that time, meaning that they had a grandfather, a grandmother, so you had relatives that were within eyesight. So it wasn't some far-off, foreign thing. And these slave, you know, these descendants of slave owners were the, you know, they could look and say, oh, my great-grandfather owned your grandfather. I can't imagine what that must be like, you know, because you're right close to it. There are people that can tell you stories about all that stuff and vice versa.
2: Yeah, yeah. I mean, there were people around. I mean, I was born in 1944. So, you know, the Civil War ended in 1865. So that was less than 100 years before that. There were people around who had real experiences with it, having been born into enslavement. There were others who grew up in households where their parents and uncles and some of the even the older brothers were enslaved at various times. So they had a constant history of that. There were people in my family who deserted their farm lands and joined the Civil War struggle against the Confederacy. Some of those names are on the walls. But these were farmers. These were people who said we couldn't live with that. So that was part of the history of all of us. One of the aspects of growing up, though, in the South is that we also had this attempt at erasure again about what our history was. Consistent approach that still is very developed today, even more than it was, let's say, in 1950 or 1960, the idea of erasing who we were and giving us histories that, through education, through school systems, that we then couldn't necessarily see ourselves in, and that was part of the struggle for change. When I was growing up, I lived not far from, a couple of miles from where my great-grandmother had been enslaved in a slave cabin. And I didn't know her, but my older brothers and sisters actually knew her because she lived a very long time and they had to know her. I never knew any of my grandfathers, but I knew other people in the neighborhood that understood slavery. The neighborhood I grew up in had... From 1950 on, the neighborhood had buildings that people were enslaved in. The house that I was born in was built by slaves and dwelt in by slaves. My family lived in those slave dwellings for decades.
0: Did that weigh on you? Was that something that was present? Like you think back, you know, like it weighed heavy. Let me give an example. In hip-hop, one of the early places that had parties was the Audubon Ballroom. And I remember we would go there, and it was something about it. It's like, this is where Malcolm was killed. You know, and, you know, there are people, you know, people that knew him and stuff like that when growing up. And it just, you know, it was just something about the energy. And that was just a leader that we all know and love who was, you know, unfortunately taken from us. But to be in a place where folks were enslaved, how did that weigh on you?
2: I think it weighed on different people, different ways. Mm-hmm. Some people in some communities, there's a desire to escape from that memory because we haven't learned to appreciate our experience and learn from it and see it as something that we can build on. Just as for a lot of African Americans, we tended to not want to identify with Africa until it became a part of our movement. And still today, there are folks who don't want to do that. We have whole countries that don't want to identify with their. Right. But that was part. But my family and my grandfathers had been organizers and activists in fighting against slavery. I still knew my father's mother, who was so proud of her father and her mother, who had been resistant to enslavement and had played various roles in their relatives who went off to fight on the Union side. But I could not go to the yard of my great grandmother's enslaved building, even as a child, whereas other members of my family could. So it infected me that way, and it still do when I think about it. I visualize it every time I think about that place. I visualize that log cabin where she was, and I would look at it from a distance because I could go to a place where we were standing up high when I was a kid. And I knew that. I didn't understand, even as a five-year-old, what it was. But as a five-year-old, I couldn't go into that.
0: Yeah. Yeah. You could feel that energy.
2: Jesse, the neighborhood. Yeah.
0: Jesse, you wanted to say something? Jesse Strouth, are the guests.
1: Yeah. Thank you, Davey. I mean, I just wanted to mention, like, there has been a massive process of erasure, particularly of Black freedom struggle. But when we're looking back in the area that Walter grew up in, there's a particular historical memory baked into the geography of white supremacy. And I mean, I haven't spent as much time nearly as Walter in the Deep South, but it seems like a point of pride. Like the one piece I wanted to draw out, when Walter was a kid, he did day labor on a farm that was owned by a family whose last name was Mangum. This family in that area was formerly a slave owning family. As I did some research and was trying to understand the dynamic there, I learned that not only, of course, was that family a landowner when Walter was a kid, that Walter was working their land, but they became a political family with a member of their family in the U.S. Senate. There was a member of their family that became the Durham County Sheriff. And that memory is that family legacy is still ongoing.
0: Go on to be a governor too?
1: Definitely.

0: Even in 2023, there was a member of that family who was recognized by the Durham Police Department as Employee of the Month. The current city's jails, one of the current city's jails, resides on South Mangum Street. So, like, when we're talking about historical erasure and historical memory, we're specifically talking about the Black experience and the movement experience and the abolitionist experience that has transformed this world. That society is of white supremacy that led is still so baked into our daily reality. It's the same family from when Walter was a kid, when his, I don't know how many generations back, were on that same land, and it's the same family now.
1: They're still there.
2: Wow.
1: Still there, and they're still in power. So that struggle continues to define ourselves within that history, that we were resistant to enslavement. We were actively engaged in trying to build a sense of power and self-identification among ourselves. And that was part of what was happening in my community. And that's why my community gave me a lot of support, even without understanding every aspect of the civil rights movement, the things that we're engaged in. My family, my community, a large part of the place I grew up were family members also from way back.
2: Right. But the thing that stands out to me in the book is the fact that you started becoming a leader, you know, and talk a little bit about that, because I think when we say leader, we attach it to celebrity, influencer, and all that. And I think your philosophy around that is very different and something that we can learn from. But you were very visible in resisting. And maybe you could talk a little bit about that. And then at 19, you know, sitting down with Malcolm X and what's the other brother's name? Floyd McKissick. So these were luminaries. And you're like still a teenager, you know. So what, talk about leadership in that regards, and also baked into that, what I'm getting from you is that this is not a turn the other cheek type of scenario. Like, it's an option to do that. It's a practicality if needed. But I think we often romanticize about the South and kind of like, you know, these were folks that kind of shuffled along and just took it versus, you know, folks pretty much actively resist and, you know, and you know, well, I'll let you have the floor and tackle that for us.
1: Well, there was a level of resistance, and there was a level of resistance in my family, and it was part of my family. My dad, my mother, their parents were part of the resistance to slavery. They were part of the resistance to supremacy and trying to build a sense of family and community. They were all part of that, and that's part of our history.
2: Right, but didn't your pops, like, confront a sheriff with a shotgun? I know I read that, right?
1: Yes.
2: Yeah. Okay. Don't skip over it.
1: Well, you talk about leadership. Yeah. I mean, I understand the importance of individuals playing a role and playing and moving out and offering their experience and their abilities, their resources to help things move forward. I've tried in my lifetime to not buy into the special individual being the leader and having importance. And I think it's important in terms of building movement. And I see that as a long arc, both for myself, my family, and the people around me. And it may not look like it's happening, but I think it develops a deeper ability for people to contribute to them, to their families, and to their communities. The story about my father, I got married when I was in high school. It was a very heady period. I know there are young people around that have those kinds of headiness today about what's happening with them, and they have pregnancies and experiences. And the movement, for me, a lot of us didn't expect we were going to live very long in that period, rightly or wrongly. But we looked at the nature of the world we live in and saw, we were prepared to challenge it and to offer whatever was necessary. But I got married because I married a woman who was in the civil rights movement, who had been a freedom rider, who was at Parchman Prison. She was from the Bay Area. That's how I'm out here right now. And a white woman in the segregated system

0: And he was from a family of fighters. They liked each other, his family and his brothers. They supported each other. And people who understand the nature of families here or the nature of families even in the South, people who worked hard all of their lives, they didn't take crap. While they were not able to end the system of slavery and even plantation ownership, they had a sense of dignity. They had a sense of themselves, and they fought for themselves. And that was throughout slavery and afterwards. And it still exists today for a lot of folks. While we are fighting certain bourgeois ideas, black acceptance, there's still this sense of black sense of self that exists in lots of families and lots of communities in the South. And even my dad.
1: I think that sort of resistance, armed resistance, and you know, we've done tons of shows on that, you know, especially out of North Carolina, where the Williams family comes from and Mabel Williams and all that. So there's a history of that. But the thing that kind of stands out for me with respect to that is twofold. One, armed resistance is on the table. And I think that's incredibly important because, as pointed out in the book, and as we see in real life, you know, there's a sanitizing of the freedom struggle, the black freedom struggle. So it's we're in churches singing, which we did. We're out marching, which we did. We're wearing our Sunday best, which we did. But all of these are tactics, because even King himself, you know, was strapped, you know, to protect the family if need be. But the other thing that I think is important is you break down how some people saw these movements and they named it differently. So if we talk about, you say that when people were sitting in lunch counters and trying to, you know, go against this Jim Crow system, it was a strike. I forget the word that you, an attack on the system, that's the word you use. But there was also a wording that you had, like there are some people that want to integrate and you wanted to desegregate. And I think this is real important in terms of the mindset of understanding and being clear what the goal is, because when we talk today, it's like, well, you know, we get to sit on the back of the bus. That wasn't really the goal to sit on the in the front of the bus. This whole thing about desegregation, well, I'll let you break it down. I thought it was fascinating and an important jewel to really soak up.
0: It's important to think about what it means today. It was important in the 60s in the movement, determining where we're going and developing an idea of what we were as builders of movements and offering political leadership and theoretical leadership. I was at a meeting this weekend where Charisse Burden-Stelly made a statement that really struck with me. She says that we would not, without the civil rights movement, there would not be a black liberation movement. Without the civil rights movement, there wouldn't, and without the black liberation movement, there would not have been the further developments of struggle for us here. And that's different from a lot of folks who analyze what the civil rights movement was. One aspect of American society is that we're being erased for our political leadership and struggle. And there are folks who want to believe that that movement was all about integration, all about being part of white America and giving up our sense of self. And that is, in my estimate, I think I have to respect the folks who are engaged in that discussion, but they need to learn something more about who they are and what the movement was. They've forgotten something. What we were doing was attacking a system. We were attacking a structure of the American system, that structure of white supremacy that had as part of that structure the separation of our economics, the separation of our society that made it impossible for us to be able to legally sit where we wanted to sit, or whether it's on the bus or at a lunch counter or walk on the streets. And as young people, we were not ready to accept that. And we fought that. We were not trying to sit with white folks. We were trying to assert our own dignity. And we were saying the society we lived in, that our families had been a part of, that our families had fought for against the slavery system and with the Union, that our families had fought for and our communities had fought for in World War I, and my community had a lot of people, a lot of history that suffered from that. World War II, Korean War, Vietnam War, as it was developing, trying to develop a society where we were whole citizens, we had a part to participate, and we had a role and identity for ourselves. And I'm exercised about it when I hear people say that civil rights movement was just folks trying to be in the white community.
1: Or even worse, you know, I ain't your grandfather or grandmother's civil rights movement. I'm like, whoa, like you don't really understand. Because I don't have the courage that you all had. I certainly don't. You know, that's why I said salute to you all, you know, because that is, you know, just to pick up a sheriff and face off against a sheriff and your father go bring your shotgun because this is what we're about that for real is not something that people readily do. You know, we'll pick up a camera and film, you know, and talk about it, but we ain't rolling up. And I've run into too many people who are from places like where you are from in the South who really have that, you know, dignity that they want to keep intact and that sense of righteous injustice. You know, I think I would use there's a certain righteousness that they bring to the table and a fire in the belly that I think that's been erased and sanitized and redirected. And so I think that's important to remind people of. I mean, I have a million more questions. I know we don't have time, but let me do this. Jesse, put on your movement hat for a minute, you know, and your radio hat for another second. So what chapters stood out to you, you know, like as you were interviewing Walter and putting this together, it's like, damn, people got to read this. Once they read this, you know, what really, you know, warmed your cackles, if I could use that old phrase, you know?
2: Well, thank you, Davey. I am going to respond directly to that question, but I think the thing that's been on my mind for a while now is as I've been listening to your and Walter's conversation, you know, earlier in this conversation, Walter told us that he was surprised that I approached him for this book project. And anyone that's been aware of Walter's work in Oakland during my lifetime or for, you know, a long time before that, wouldn't be surprised at all. There's been people trying to convince Walter to write a book forever. So I'm super honored that he responded and we got to have these conversations. I certainly learned a lot, but I think a big portion of the reason that he had that feeling that I'm sure was genuine of surprise when I approached him is because he really thinks about this question of leadership that you all were discussing earlier in a deep and powerful way where, you know, it's really about taking action and participating. And I learned so much in these conversations about Walter's approach to prioritizing not putting himself or not putting any specific leaders at the center of the work, that actually putting specific leaders at the center of the work is a distraction. And we see that throughout the book, throughout his stories, where, you know, class struggle is a portion of is the centerpiece of his political efforts and political leadership from early days in the civil rights movement. But even like, and he would never bring this up in the beginning of a conversation, so I'm gonna take care of that on his behalf. In the early days of the Black Panther Party, the Black Panthers were focused on this concept of Black power. Super important. We've been studying that and learning about it for so long. Walter was never a formal member of the Black Panther Party, but he was in the same milieus and working with the same people who were early in the Black Panther parties. And in those discussions, he brought up this conversation of class struggle. And he was part of the discussion that led to the creation of the phrase that we all know, all power to the people, because all power to the people brings in that class element in addition to the Black Power element. This has been like a portion of Walter's leadership approach, whereas, and I like to call it leadership and not just leader. But let's be real, Walter has been a movement leader. I think that his ability to participate and not focus on one specific era or one specific contribution has been grounded in this approach to leadership. So that said, you asked me about a specific chapter. And, you know, every one of these chapters, I learned a lot. I think that the two that I'm thinking about right now in particular are the chapter on nonprofit imperialism and the alternate model he worked on creating with the Haiti Emergency Relief Fund. Specifically thinking, and the way Walter phrased it, when we're thinking about structural adjustment policies and ways that the global economy and the powerful countries impose political constraints on poor countries, and of course his work there is particularly in Haiti, it's so simple in his comparison to how the nonprofit model has imposed constraints on movement building in communities. I'm not going to get too deep into that right now because we don't have time, but I will encourage folks to read the book. Exactly. Exactly. But I also wanted to mention the last chapter that Walter and I included in the book, which is called Movement Capture and Oakland Since Oscar Grant. Of course, it was powerful for me to learn about Walter's more historical role, but I met Walter in 2010, and I met Walter in the heat of that uprising in response to the police killing of Oscar Grant. And I've been organizing off and on in spaces with Walter since then. And so being able, having the opportunity to spend that time reflecting on, you know, like before that in the book, it's like, I want to grasp the concepts and I want to grasp the history that Walter's been involved with. But in that last chapter, it's really about something that we were able to collaborate and engage with. And I have the same historical memory of that timeline with Walter. So it's a unique opportunity to reflect. And so, again, I'm not going to give too many spoilers. You got to read the book, but those are the two I'm thinking of highlighting.
1: Well, Jesse, job well done, and appreciate you for, you know, taking that initiative and reminding us that we shouldn't just sit around and wait. You know, the base ethos is to do it yourself, you know, so I'm glad you did that. And thank you, Walter. As we close out, anything that you want to leave us with, or did you have, you know, working with Jesse, an illuminating chapter for yourself where you're like, man, I'm glad we were able to really talk about that?
0: Well, I think I think of the book as a whole, that it gives an opportunity for some aspects of discussions that are not necessarily occurring. So not in a particular chapter, but the idea of Black liberation, the idea of national liberation, the ideas that come with class struggle in this country and what roles we have to play have to be understood a lot more. And there are unique experiences that all of us have that we should bring to that and get rid of our egos in the process. That's what I'm hoping develops in whatever small way it can out of these discussions.
1: Go ahead, Jesse.
2: Yeah, I want to add that, you know, this book, it is a collection of Walter's stories, but moreover, it's a collection of Walter's lessons. Like, I want to be clear, this book is not a memoir. It is a conversation. It's a specifically and intentionally an intergenerational conversation. And the purpose of that, you know, I love learning those very grounded stories and graphic things, including things you referred to, like the day he spent with Malcolm X, or like his experience with his father confronting the sheriff while armed. And there's, you know, those are still all in Durham. There's plenty of those stories throughout his life. But moreover, the purpose of this book is, to build political lessons over that time and to gather and glean some of those lessons from Walter's life in order to challenge people to reflect on our own pathways and roles within the movement. This book is not a historical document, even though there are historical moments documented there. The purpose behind this book is to lay out a challenge. How do we build from these lessons and really continue movement culture and build toward, you know, the goal. The goal is to win.
1: But since it is a conversation, it ain't preachy. And because those stories are there, it's conversational and it's engaging and it's entertaining and, you know, and all these things that I think are important if you really want to learn. If I can put on my professor hat for a minute, you know, you just can't lecture to people. You have to really engage them. And I think y'all did a good job. So Walter Riley, appreciate you. Jesse Strauss, thank you. We're going to take a break here on Hard Knock Radio. Ralph for now. Peace.

26, he flipped a switch. Pulled himself out of a ditch. At 27, he had a plan. Stand up tall and be a man. He said, if it's sad, I'll cry. If it's funny, I'll laugh. If I lose my way, I'll just stop and ask. And if someone asks me how I feel, I'll just tell them the truth. And if kindness were a spirit, I'll be 100 proof. 34 couldn't ask for more. True love knocked upon his door. 35, a baby girl came along and changed his world. He said, if it's sad, cry. If it's funny, laugh. If you lose your way, just stop and ask. And if someone asks you how you feel, just tell them the truth. And if kindness were a spirit, be

sad cry, if it's funny laugh, if you lose your way, just stop and ask. And if someone asks you how you feel, just tell them the truth. And if kindness were a spirit, be 100 proof. 101 and still having fun, enjoying all the reruns. By 102, he was through, and his family gathered as families do. They said if you were sad, he'd cry. If you were funny, he'd laugh. And if you lost your way, he'd help you find the path. And if he asked you how you felt, you'd always tell him the truth. Because if kindness were a spirit, he'd

lost your way, he'd help you find the path. And if he asked you how you felt, you'd always tell him the truth. Because if kindness were a spirit, he'd be 100 proof. If kindness were a spirit, he'd be 100 proof.

0: Welcome to the Project Censored radio show on Pacifica Radio. I'm your co-host, Eleanor Goldfield. First up this week, Wanda Bertram from the Prison Policy Initiative joins the show to talk about what we don't know and what we think we know about mass incarceration. Wanda shares some stats and facts that you'll never hear on corporate media and debunks myths that betray our propagandized thinking. Next up, Madean Schofner sits down to unpack anti-racism, abolition, and reframing what an expert is when it comes to building alternatives to our cruel system. Madean calls on us to linger in the reality of what this country really is, who we are, and where to look for solutions that benefit the people. All this coming up this week on Project Censored. Welcome to the Project Censored radio show on Pacifica Radio. I am your co-host, Eleanor Goldfield, and here's some of the news that didn't make the news for the week of May 25th, 2026. Early in the morning hours of May 22nd, over 30 activists blocked the entry point to the MAR terminals of Port Newark Elizabeth, attempting to prevent a shipment of ammunition and weapons to be loaded aboard the Israel-bound vessel Zim Asia. As reported by Writers Against the War on Gaza, the actionists demanded that the Port Authority of New York and New Jersey evict Zim and Maersk from Port Newark Elizabeth, stating that they are, quote, taking it upon themselves to obstruct this illegal cargo and call upon all people of conscience and all the union workers of the International Longshoremen's Association to block the boats and to cease loading arms shipments onto Zim and Maersk vessels, end quote. As of November 2025, a report by the Palestinian Youth Movement and Progressive International found that the vast majority of all U.S. military sea cargo sold to the Israeli Ministry of Defense passes through a single warehouse in Jersey City owned by Interglobal Forwarding Services. This facility handles over 1,000 tons of IDF-bound military cargo every week, which it transfers to the Port Newark Elizabeth Marine Terminal Complex for transport aboard Zim and Maersk vessels. An early May accounting by Popular Information shows that the official bill set forth by Hegseth & Co. for the first 60 days of the Iran war is low, by about $47 billion. You and I aren't allowed to make those kind of accounting mistakes. Based on officials' statements, military procurement and operations data, and reporting on deployments and armament use, the U.S. spent an estimated $71.8 billion on the Iran war over 60 days, or $1.2 billion per day on average. This figure refers only to direct war costs, near-term expenses for military operations, munitions, and the like, and not indirect costs, which include broader economic impacts, interest on the national debt, and longer-term expenses like veterans care, if that's still a thing we do. An investigation by A More Perfect Union shows that DHS bought ICE warehouses from Trump cronies for about 10 times a markup, using taxpayer money to fund the purchases. The plan to spend nearly $40 billion to buy up dozens of warehouses around the U.S. to convert them into makeshift detention, aka concentration camps, that could each hold anywhere from 1,000 to 10,000 people, included warehouses owned by financial institutions with deep connections to the Trump administration, including CoreCivic and Geo Group. Data analyst and guest of the show, Michael Wriston, noted that, quote, ICE doesn't necessarily want to be using warehouses. The plan came from folks very close to the White House who were sitting on properties that were causing them losses every year, and the decision was made to buy them at taxpayer expense. Private Equity Stakeholder Project shows that private equity firms now own almost 3 million apartment units in the U.S., which amounts to roughly 1 in 8 apartment units, some 13% of apartments in the country. Approximately half of these units were bought since 2021. The report details how private equity's expanded presence in the housing market has exacerbated housing affordability issues, displaced local communities through large rent hikes and aggressive evictions, and diminishes tenants' quality of life. Housing is a human right. Unless you have capitalism, then it's just a bottom line. As reported by DropSite News, the Trump administration has continued to make increasingly aggressive moves on Cuba, including an indictment last Wednesday of former President Raul Castro, fresh sanctions on the government and on top officials, and an unusual number of surveillance flights over the island, leading many to speculate that a more direct confrontation or invasion is imminent, while at the same time claiming that it's Cuba that's planning to attack the U.S. And if you believe that, well, that's the kind of stupid that even duct tape can't fix. The U.S. has also made a widely publicized $100 million humanitarian aid offer, reportedly contingent on the acceptance of Starlink satellites, which also parallels the destabilization strategy used ahead of the U.S. attack on Iran. Yes, U.S. aid, or you could just stop the blockade. Israel has approved the construction of a new military complex at a site that formerly hosted the United Nations Relief and Work Agency, aka UNRWA, headquarters in occupied East Jerusalem, a site that Israel demolished back in January. So that which previously provided humanitarian services like healthcare and education to Palestinian refugees will now instead be a military induction center and office for the defense minister and a military museum. And if that's not just a major metaphor for everything that Israel stands for. Speaking of which, Israel has once again intercepted and kidnapped flotilla activists trying to bring aid to Gaza. This time, some of that humiliation was caught on tape and proudly shared by, among others, Israeli Security Minister Ben-Gvir. France then announced that it was banning him from entering France. But hey, as long as France keeps funding and fueling Israel, I doubt whether Ben-Gvir gives a hoot. But hey, France, thanks for your performative action. Activists reported gross escalations in violence by Israeli forces. As reported by the Palestine Chronicle, quote, accounts described beatings, electric shocks, severe physical assaults, sexual abuse, attacks by dogs, prolonged confinement and detention under harsh conditions. Yet despite recounting their own experiences, many repeatedly redirected attention elsewhere, towards Gaza itself. Several activists stressed that whatever they experienced represented only a fraction of the reality that Palestinians continue to face daily. As noted by the Humanity Project, quote, the 430 flotilla activists have now been released and are able to give testimony of their abuse. But while their stories circulate, over 9,000 Palestinians remain detained in Israeli torture camps, including thousands without charge and hundreds of children. Meanwhile, Israel is on a killing spree of paramedics and rescue workers in Lebanon. Since March 2nd, Israel has killed over 120 rescue workers, damaged 16 hospitals, and targeted over 130 ambulances in Lebanon, often using what's known as a double or even triple tap strike, where after a site is struck initially, it is struck a second or even third time as emergency crews arrive on the scene. And that's some of the news that didn't make the news for the week of May 25th, 2026. And now on to this week's program. Thanks, everyone, for joining us at the Project Censored radio show. I'm your co-host, Eleanor Goldfield, and we're very glad right now to be joined by Wanda Bertram, who's the communications strategist at the Prison Policy Initiative. The Prison Policy Initiative uses data to highlight the harms of mass incarceration and to spark campaigns for reform of the criminal legal system. Wanda, thanks so much for joining us.
1: Well, thank you for having me.
0: Absolutely. And y'all do incredibly important work. About a month and a half ago, actually, on one of the segments that we have here called News That Didn't Make the News, I pulled some stats from the PPI report, Mass Incarceration, the Whole Pie 2026. And today I'd like to dig into that some more, because here in this report are not only stats and facts that you'll never hear about on corporate media, but also some myth debunking that highlights how we think about incarceration. So I want to just start off here by naming the morass, because I think that that helps to contextualize how much of a morass it really is. Mm-hmm. And as noted in the intro of the report, quote, the U.S. does not have one criminal legal system. Instead, we have thousands of federal, state, local, and tribal systems. Together, these systems hold nearly 2 million people in more than 1,500 state prisons, 98 federal prisons, 3,116 local jails, more than 1,200 juvenile correctional facilities, 220 immigration detention facilities, and 77 Indian country jails, as well as in military prisons, civil commitment centers, state psychiatric hospitals, and prisons in U.S. territories, at a system-wide cost of at least $445 billion each year. For reference, that's 580 per 100,000 residents, more than any other so-called democracy on the planet. So, Wanda, as we begin by naming this morass that we're about to wade into here, I wanted to start with a common misunderstanding that I think helps to further contextualize it, the conflation of prisons and jails. Could you talk about this distinction and perhaps most egregiously the fact that jails are filled with legally innocent people?
1: Right. So the whole pie largely consists, besides, you know, some of the long tail of types of facilities you just mentioned, largely consists of prisons and jails. And there are state prisons and there are federal prisons. And then there are a bunch of local jails. And then there are a few federally run jails. What jails compared to prisons are mostly places to hold people who are being detained pre-trial. That's what they're built for. They do hold some number of people who are serving short sentences. So, you know, if you're serving a sentence for a misdemeanor, typically a year or less, often you'll do that time in a local jail. But jails are built for these, in theory at least, short stays while people are waiting for trial. Never mind, we can get back to the fact that people often spend months or years there. Prisons, by comparison, are for people who are serving sentences. If you were to go to our website and look at the whole pie report, you'd see that local jails account for about a quarter to a third of everybody in who is incarcerated on any given day. But there's a pretty crucial distinction between those. But when we talk about something like bail reform, for instance, we're talking about local jails. When we talk about like parole, we're talking about prisons.
0: Yeah, and this actually flows into the next question, because you said, you know, we could talk about the fact that people are often held here long past the time that they're supposed to be. And this is, you know, recently we had on the show someone talking about ICE hold rooms, which are places that are supposed to, I mean, first of all, they're unofficial, they're black sites, but they're supposed to hold people for roughly 12 hours, and people have been in them for upwards of 200 days. And this is something that's also a part of this whole pie, is that local jails are holding about 80,000 people for ICE. That's, of course, a very dark and disturbing part of the intersection and part of this pie. Could you talk a little bit about how ICE fits into this incarceration pie?
1: Certainly. Like you said, there are about 80,000 people being held in local jails in beds that have been rented to ICE. And so that's officially space that ICE pays for the privilege of using. These contracts have existed for a long time. It's been the case in some places that, you know, contracts that have been around for a while have been more utilized under Trump because of this massive deportation and detention push. Jails also will lease space to the U.S. Marshals Service, which, if you don't know about that agency, they're basically the arm of the federal prison system that is responsible for detaining people pretrial. You can be an immigrant and in the U.S. Marshals Service custody, so that's also worth looking at. And then there's also many, many people, we don't have a really account, and we couldn't really get one, but people who are held in local jails, basically waiting to be transferred to ICE custody, picked up for some criminal offense on some criminal charge, often very, very minor, like driving without a license, then the jails will hold them at ICE's behest until they turn them over.
0: Yeah. And I mean, we've also talked about on the show the 287G program that basically deputizes local police as ICE agents, and how that, of course, further blurs the lines and adds to these really disturbing intersections. I want to shift here a little bit and talk about something that y'all call the enormous churn in and out, because this is something that often, again, one of the things that doesn't get touched upon or discussed, as pointed out in the report, quote, at least one in four people who go to jail will be arrested again within the same year. Often those dealing with poverty, mental illness, and substance use disorders whose problems only worsen with incarceration, end quote. Could you talk about the statistics of this kind of morbid repeat customer revolving door?
1: Mm-hmm. Yeah. And it's funny that there is, you know, this is something that we talk about is, you know, people cycling through jails multiple times a year. You know, these are often some of the people with, you know, the most serious needs that haven't been met by society, you know, people with severe mental illness, substance use issues, people are homeless. And the system, you know, jails also recognize that these people exist. They have names for them. They call them like frequent flyers. And, you know, I find that interesting personally, because sheriffs, more and more, you're seeing sheriffs get in front of the media and say, you know, we are being asked to deal with problems that our, you know, police forces were not meant to deal with, like public health problems. But then they won't hesitate, of course, to go out into the community and book these people over and over and over again for often it'll be property offenses, things, trespassing, public order issues, things like that. And everyone's kind of passing the buck on, you know, whose job is it to make sure these people are cared for. And they're certainly not, you know, to jump ahead maybe a little bit, one of the myths about incarceration that we deal with in our report is the myth that if you go to jail, you all of a sudden magically have access to services. That is just not true. There's very, very few services available in prisons, much less in local jails, which like are built for these very short stays. It's unlikely that that's going to be the place where you suddenly get mental health treatment or substance use treatment that you can continue after you're released. And in fact, a lot of people, when they go to jail, if they were on a, you know, treatment already, if they were on medication, that is interrupted. I hear this so often. People go to jail and their loved ones are saying, help, I can't get this person their medication that they had before. But yeah, the churn, it means that people are going to jail way more often than just the daily number of people in jail would suggest.
0: Yeah, once you're in the system, it's very difficult to get out. And I also wanted to highlight that while some incarceration rates are going down, the detainment and committal of children has gone up. Some 29,000 children are incarcerated. And I think often when someone talks about incarceration, we get like immediately like this image pops up in our head of a grown man, oftentimes, right. I think. But of course, women and children are also incarcerated in this country. And I recently wrote a piece that includes some of the stats about incarcerated women with links to PPI's work. And folks can check out my Substack at eleanorgoldfield.substack.com. But in this particular question, I wanted to focus on the incarceration of children and how policies like the so-called school-to-prison pipeline drive these horrendous numbers up.
1: Yeah. If we zoom out a little bit, youth detention, actually, there's a very positive story that we can tell about youth detention, which is that compared to 25 years ago, the number of youth in confinement has actually fallen in this country by over 70%. We highlight in the report, because we're trying to, you know, uplift recent trends as much as possible, we highlight some recent upticks in youth confinement. And I believe that those more or less mirror the upticks in general confinement post-pandemic. Basically, something that happened during the COVID pandemic was that a lot of parts of the criminal legal system just stopped functioning. Courts were, you know, clearing less cases. Prosecutors were, you know, not able to do as much of their work. Police were not making as many arrests. And for that reason, you saw this big dip in incarceration and youth confinement during the pandemic. And so some of what we are seeing in terms of like rising incarcerated numbers is because the system is kind of bouncing back from that, even several years after the height of the COVID pandemic. But the fact remains that there are still about 30,000 kids locked up in this country on any given day. And that includes kids who are locked up, again, pre-trial, right? Haven't even had a hearing yet. Kids who are in detention centers awaiting transfer to other programs. I mean, the fact is basically most kids that are in confinement are in a facility that resembles a prison or a jail. And if you haven't seen one of them before, just look it up. It surprised me, you know, like how prison-like these places are compared to what you might imagine. It's a pretty substantial slice of the whole pie.
0: Yeah. The land of the free. I just want to remind listeners that you're tuned to the Project Censored Radio Show on Pacifica Radio, and I'm your co-host, Eleanor Goldfield, and I'm speaking to Wanda Bertram from the Prison Policy Initiative. So I wanted to get to some myth busting here, and we don't have time to address all 10 of them, but again, folks can check out that report at prisonpolicy.org under the reports tab. But I wanted to get to, well, starting off here with the crime rate, because people go to jail for committing crimes, ostensibly, right? So if that's what we think, then it stands to reason that if rates of incarceration are rising, then the crime rate must be as well. But as noted in the report, quote, preliminary data from 2025 shows that nationwide, the crime rate for all index crimes hit its lowest point since 1960. And right. Wow, that's pretty astonishing. Could you walk us through some of this data and how this could literally be twisted a full 180 to suggest the exact opposite?
1: Right. Since I would say 2009 or so, the total number of people incarcerated in this country has been trending down. So the incarceration rate skyrocketed in the 80s, 90s, and 2000s. And then around 2009, it kind of hit its peak and it's been inching downward since then. Nevertheless, there are people who would suggest to you, like the senators and congresspeople that say we have an under-incarceration problem, shout out Tom Cotton. There are people that would suggest to you that, you know, because we've had this decrease in incarceration over the last 16, 17 years, crime would be, you know, rebounding, coming back up. That hasn't happened. We have seen crime decrease, as you said, to 60-year lows. Of course, Donald Trump did not hesitate to, when those numbers came out, to take credit for that, which is funny because the rates have been basically at 60-year lows for like a long time. But what I'm kind of trying to say in summary is that there has been progress made in reducing incarceration over the last couple decades. And I think that progress should be encouraging because it has not resulted in this, you know, explosion of of crime, you know, in a serious downturn in public safety. And I'm not trying to say that public safety is not something that we should care about. We should. You know, the fact that we have begun reducing incarceration for things like low-level drug offenses, that there are now, you know, very few people in prison for marijuana-related offenses, that we've been reforming bail systems so that, you know, there are in small pockets of the country, which are all under attack by Trump, policies that allow more people to go free before their trial. That has been all implemented very safely. So again, yeah, that should be something that encourages us.
2: Yeah, absolutely. And with the idea of public safety, I mean, this kind of threw me for a loop, because oftentimes the argument, you know, when if somebody's having a conversation about abolition or something, is like, well, what do you do about violent crime? Mm-hmm. And of course, there's a conversation to be had about, hey, abolition does not mean people aren't held accountable, et cetera, et cetera. But mm-hmm. I actually didn't know. I was, you know, last week years old when I realized that violent crime legally doesn't necessarily mean physical harm. Mm-hmm. So could you talk about that myth? Because I think that one is a really key one in terms of how we even talk about the need for this kind of incarceration machine.
1: Yeah. Violent crime is a label, right? Whether you're a violent or a nonviolent offender, that's a label that the system puts on you when you're in it. And violent covers a whole range of offenses, some of which may actually include physical harm to another person, and some of which do not. For example, in many places, if you commit a robbery and you have a weapon, or if you commit some other kind of, you know, property crime and you have a weapon, that is a violent crime, even if no one is harmed, and even if you didn't even threaten to use force, right? Famously to many people now, there's the felony murder rule. That's the law that allows prosecutors to charge people with first degree murder if they were part of a crime that resulted in someone's death, even if they were doing something like driving the car, even if they had no intention of anyone getting hurt, even if they did not pull the trigger. And so there are lots of people who are locked up for quote unquote violent crimes who never actually committed any violence. There's, you know, this comes into play when we talk about reforms to the criminal legal system, because very, very often there will be something like a parole reform that expands people's eligibility for consideration for parole, or there will be new educational opportunities offered in prison, but there will be carve outs that prevent anyone with a violent offense conviction from receiving those opportunities. And it's really, you know, one of the things that I, in my work here at Prison Policy Initiative, have learned to hate the most are these carve-outs, because, you know, not only do I believe that things like parole eligibility should be available to everyone, it's just so cowardly to exclude people based on this label that may or may not actually have any basis in reality.
2: Yeah. And also, I mean, even if we are talking about physical harm, like how do you take into consideration self-defense or, you know, something like that? That, and again, this isn't about the lack of accountability. It's about understanding that, I mean, there are 2 million people behind bars. You can't possibly say that they all have, you know, the violent crimes all have this one thing in common. I mean, it's really absurd. And as you pointed out, cowardly.
1: Well, one of the other things, if I can cut in, that we get to in the myths is that there's this idea that if you're a nonviolent offender, you are a safer person, right? You're less threatening to society. And that has led to a lot of, you know, initiatives that, again, exclude people with violent offenses, even though if you look at recidivism statistics, and this is kind of hard for a lot of people to wrap their heads around, people convicted of some of the most serious offenses, murder and, yes, sexual assault and rape, are the least likely to recidivate. They're the least likely to recidivate in terms of committing another violent crime. They're the least likely to recidivate, period. And so it's the very people who are the least likely to go back to prison or to present an issue to public safety in the future who are the most often passed over. And, you know, when it comes to reducing the incarcerated population.
2: Yeah. I mean, it really just goes to show how people are dehumanized. They don't become, I mean, they're not people. They're just kind of these blanket umbrellas. Like, this is violent, this is nonviolent, and we don't really care who gets chopped up in the gears of the system. And speaking of the chopping up, another myth that I think is really key to highlight and obviously ties into larger conversations about abolition or reform, that harsh punishments deter crime and they make us safer, right? Like, and this kind of is like this Hammurabi Hobbesian, like eye for an eye kind of vibe that always like, well, these people need to be punished harshly so they know what they did. And it's like, but that's ridiculous. Could you talk a little bit about this really disturbing myth?
1: This is something that's really relevant right now because there's a number of states that are considering or have already passed truth and sentencing laws, which basically are serving to enhance and lengthen people's prison sentences by requiring people to serve 80 to 100% of sentences before they go home. So basically it just eliminates parole. And what we have been arguing, unfortunately, often in vain in these places, is that there is really no evidence to suggest that long sentences deter crime. They don't stop the people who are in prison from committing more crimes in the future. They don't stop people who are on the outside from committing those crimes. I'm sort of simplifying here, but broadly what the research shows is that it is the certainty of punishment, not the length of the punishment, that is most likely to deter people from doing bad things. And so, and that's why, you know, again, when people, you know, will ask, if we're sending fewer people to prison, how are we going to deal with crime? Well, clearance rates, police clearance rates for things like murder and rape are extremely low. Police are not, you know, as it is, solving crimes. And, you know, a large part of that is that we're focusing on rounding up, warehousing people who are sick or poor and putting them in jail. So we have this kind of nasty cocktail in this country right now of policies that criminalize poverty and then, you know, extremely long sentences. And those are both feeding the you know, incarcerated population.
2: Yeah, absolutely. And that, I mean, that also ties into this aspect of, you know, I think one of the arguments that popped up when I was doing work to basically, this was years ago, but to end the death penalty. And, you know, somebody said to me, they're like, well, if somebody killed my fill in the blank, I would want them to die because of that. And I said, well, okay, that might be your personal feeling, but should that then be policy, like for everybody? And what I thought was interesting about one of the myths was that this idea that, like, oh, everybody who's been wronged by someone, has had a loved one murdered or what have you, wants the person to die or wants the person to be in prison for 80 years or something like that. But y'all actually bust that myth as well. Could you talk a little bit about that?
1: Yeah, I read this piece, long story, in the Chicago Tribune a while ago that speaks to this. And it was a story about how people who are charged with murder in Chicago wait 4 or 5 years, even 10 years for a trial, because the process of trying to indict someone and then charge and then to charge and prosecute and convict someone of such a serious crime and sentence them to prison is legally very complicated. And really what it brought home to me is that people who are victims of crimes know so much about the criminal legal system. You know, the only people who know more are people who are convicted of crimes. You know, so it's important, I think, to look at what victims of crime will say when you ask them writ large, what do you want to see in the incarceration system? Or what would you want to see in the system for public safety? And it's interesting. You ask, this is a survey that was done by the Alliance for Safety and Justice called Crime Survivors Speak. They asked victims of violent crimes, would you prefer holding people accountable by putting them in prison? Or would you prefer holding people accountable through options beyond prison, like restorative justice? 75% said beyond prison. They asked, would you prefer investing more in prisons and jails, or would you prefer the government invest more in mental health treatment? 80% said mental health treatment. I could go on, but basically, you know, the results are pretty shocking and it contradicts what we normally think of as, you know, the victim's voice and what the victim wants.
2: Yeah. And it also speaks to, like, in the moment, there might be a feeling, yes, I think that the people in the Epstein files should be beat to death with their own shoes. Like, that might be an initial feeling that you have, but then you're like, and also I don't believe in a system that would have that as a policy pillar, right? Like, mm-hmm. We can differentiate between this heat of the moment emotional response to a wrongdoing, to an injustice, and the need to make something a policy that actually removes us from this perpetual loop of violence and, you know, this kind of really dark, morbid punishment that really only seeks to perpetuate that kind of violence. So folks, I want to just just once again let y'all know that it's at prisonpolicy.org under the reports. There's also, I mean, there's so much information there and so much vital information that, again, you'll never hear on corporate media. Again, we've been pulling from this specific report, Mass Incarceration, The Whole Pie 2026. And there are reports on, again, women in prison. There's a report that, you know, there's reports on really everything to do with incarceration and the criminal legal system. And I think it's really important that we learn more about it, because there are 2 million people behind bars in this country. That is horrific and horrendous and needs to change. Wanda, thank you so much for taking the time, for sitting down with us, and thanks so much for the work that you do.
1: Well, thank you very much for having me.
0: You're listening to the Project Censored radio show on Pacifica Radio. I'm your co-host, Eleanor Goldfield. Coming up next, I sit down with Madean Schofner to unpack anti-racism, abolition, and more. That's coming up right now, so please stay with us.
2: Thanks, everyone, for joining us, the Project Censored radio show on Pacifica Radio. I'm your co-host, Eleanor Goldfield, and we're very glad right now to be joined by Madean Schofner, who's the CEO of the Epitome of Black Excellence and Partnership and the owner-founder of 8PM Consulting for Humanity. Madean's work is founded upon three core pillars designed to catalyze learning, reflection, growth, and societal transformation aimed at educating and empowering individuals to confront and dismantle the insidious forces of racism and injustice that plague our society. Madean, thanks so much for being on the show today.
3: Of course, Eleanor. Thank you so much for having me.
2: Absolutely. It's a pleasure to have you on. And actually, so listeners know, I was recently on an abolition panel with Madean and invited her to come on this show because I so appreciated what she shared there. And I kind of wanted to actually pick up a little bit where we left off there. And the first thing that I wanted to bring up is something that I see a lot out there in the world with regards to the escalation of ICE violence, the murder of people in the streets in broad daylight and such. And, you know, I see signs that people carry, or I hear people say like, oh, this isn't who we are. And I'm like, maybe not as human beings, but as people in the U.S. and as the U.S. experiment, absolutely, this is who we are. And I was wondering, starting off here, could you talk a little bit about understanding this chain of custody that takes us from slave patrols to the police, that recognizes things like the scalp bounties in today's maneuvering of CBP and ICE, and how that requires us to look at our national history in order to understand where we are and also how we get out of this place and time?
3: Yeah, absolutely. So, you know, you're spot on when you talk about, you know, you can't divorce what's happening today from historically what has been very prevalent, particularly in our country, as it pertains to policing. You know, policing was always about control. It was protection of property. It was never about the protection of people. So when you think about what we're seeing in times today, you can layer that over what we've seen in times of past, where it is a matter of who is deemed worthy, who is deemed worthless, and the badge that these things are being done under is deputization to essentially affirm our society's notion of who is worthy of protection and who isn't. So, you know, when people say, hey, you know, this isn't who we are, like you said, it might not be who you are when you are in your moments alone, but as a collective, that's what these systems have been designed to do, is remove us from humanity and attempt to dehumanize us from seeing each other as person to person, and then more so leaning into ideological type of things that do divide us. So the systems are very lubricated in that manner. And I think it also is a challenge for all of us to understand that when these things are happening and we are grappling with what we are seeing, we have to understand that is the punishment of being a bystander. You have to engage, you have to push back, and you

0: to do that for the sense and the sake of your own humanity. If you're not pushing back and you're not truly an anti-racist or a person that is pushing out these pains, you are essentially just the foundation of what it sits on. You know, if you aren't taking an active role in the pain, but you're not taking an active role in the atonement, then you are a part of the problem, right? And so when we talk about what does it mean to get out of this, we have to take the time to linger in the reality of what has happened over the course of time in this country. And that is what, at some point, some generation hopefully will be able to say, let's linger in the pain so we can actually talk about who are the experts in the pains of these stories. Because those that have come with what they call solutions typically are not the ones that are the experts in the pain. So we just get different iterations of solutions that are not informed by the reality of what is happening. So if we want to get out of this, if we truly want to get out of this, Eleanor, you and I might not see this in our lifetime, but if we truly do believe in something different, then we have to lay that foundation. We have to be the start of that. We have to be the catalytic person or generation that starts an atonement process. And that is simply started at just admitting that these are wrongs. These are sins of our country. And we have to be ready to admit that.
1: Yeah, absolutely. And I know that one of the things that you do is very much steeped in political education and understanding, contextualizing our time. And one of the things that I found interesting was there was recently an article that was talking about how, especially, and I can speak to this growing up as a white kid in the South, we didn't really hear about John Brown. We certainly didn't hear about white folks who organized in the civil rights communities. And I think that also helps to contextualize what we saw happen with folks like Renee Good and Alex Pretty, because, you know, people were saying, oh, well, this is a new frontier. And it's like, well, it's not. White folks who go against the state have also been in the crosshairs historically. It's just that we're not taught about that. And that, you know, whiteness does not always equal immunity. It depends on how that whiteness is used. And I think that speaks to what you were just saying about, like, we have to be a catalyst. We have to engage in this way. And I'm also curious, in terms of political education, how do you feel that this then shows up in the ways that communities should talk about the issues, as you point out in your bio, the forces of racism and injustice that plague our society? How can we better show up? How can we be those catalysts by understanding what has come before and how we can engage today, not necessarily just as white folks, but understanding how racism shows up today?
0: Yeah, I think that the first thing that I typically encourage communities to do is, first and most importantly, especially for the white community, say out loud to yourself that stepping in and being a part of the change is not revolutionary. It's not revolutionary. You literally are simply not accepting the fact that there are people that are being harmed and being treated in a way that is not something that any of us should embrace. So, you know, one of the exercises that I do is I'll tell people to close their eyes and to imagine the word in big block letters, imagine the word anti-rapist. And start asking yourself a series of questions. If you are witnessing somebody being raped, ask yourself, are you going to actually do something? Are you going to try to intervene? Are you going to scream out, shout out, say something, and engage because you see it happening? And then ask yourself another question. If you overhear someone talking about planning to rape someone or conspiring to execute that and to live that out, are you going to interject yourself and try to say something that is going to deter that person from doing that? And then the other question that you'll want to ask yourself is, if you hear someone telling their story about being raped, are you going to retell that story? Are you going to be the person that says, well, maybe you shouldn't have worn that. Maybe you shouldn't have drank so much? And decide who you are in that narrative. And if you can say that you would, in fact, intervene if someone's being raped, you would, in fact, speak up if someone is planning it, and you would, in fact, actually listen to someone that is telling their story, then you can count yourself as an anti-rapist. Mm-hmm.

0: racist, then you really need to ask yourself, what position are you in when it comes to this conversation of racism? It's not revolutionary. It is simply not accepting what it is that is happening. And it is taking your resources, your skill sets, your network, and your love, and simply interjecting yourself to see a different outcome. So when we do this collectively, we don't have to wait for someone else to tell us how to show up. You have it in you. It's inside of you. It's just a matter of making sure that when you show up, you don't speak over, but you speak with.
1: Yeah, I think that's beautiful. And it reminds me of a friend and mentor of mine, Kilo Nyasha, who said that, you know, you can never get to the point where you're just like 100% anti-racist. It's like you were raised in this, you know, you were the fish figuring out that the water is there. And oh my God, what do I do? Like, what do I do with this information? We're constantly learning and understanding that community also includes tripping up, but it also means continuing to do the work, and that it's more about moving in an anti-racist way, as opposed to just being like, I'm fully, you know, I'm a qualified anti-racist now, and I've done the thing.
0: Because it's an action word, right? It's an action word, and it's, you have to stay activated. You have to stay engaged. You know, again, it's something that we have to push back every day, because every day that we wake up, every day that we engage in our society, we absolutely pull and ascribe to white misanthropy. We pull that lever because we live in that society. And, you know, oftentimes people say white supremacy. I say white misanthropy, but that's what I'm saying. We're pulling that lever every day because we are engaging in this system, right? We're pulling the lever of capitalism because that's the system that we live in. And so you have to make a very intentional series of choices of what is it going to take in my space and in my contribution to community to push back and to be that voice that very well could inspire what happens next. And hopefully we are inspiring the change that all of us need to see, because if not, we're just going to be passing a baton down to our next generation that has to endure this in a way that, you know, will be perpetuated by our own people.
1: I just want to remind listeners that you're tuned to the Project Censored radio show on Pacifica Radio, and I'm your co-host, Eleanor Goldfield, and I am speaking to Madian Schofner.
2: And I wanted to kind of zoom out a little bit here, because I know that you're in Denver, and I was recently speaking to three Southern journalists on the show who have spoken and written about how the South is really a mirror that's turned to the U.S. that the U.S. does not like to look at. And, you know, we talked about W.E.B. Du Bois' quote, as the South goes, so goes the nation. And of course, part of this is to understand how the South bleeds and has bled into all the corners of the nation. The idea that, you know, the problems of the South are just somehow geographically specific, that's a fallacy. And yet there's still this feeling, like, I remember when Elijah McClain was murdered by cops in Aurora, there were folks saying like, oh, wow, in Colorado, that's weird. And it's like, well, it's only weird if you think that that sort of thing only happens in the South, or that it's localized in these areas. And I was wondering if you could talk a little bit about the danger of framing systemic and federal racism as a regional problem rather than a national one.
0: When we talk about Colorado in particular, so I'm fourth generation Colorado. My children are fifth, my grandchildren are sixth. So we have been here for a very long time. And my family, it probably comes as no surprise, they were a huge part of curating the Black experience, from the celebrations that we had, from the fights that we had to pursue. So with that, I have a lot of knowledge of the history of Colorado. And absolutely, it was happening here. You know, we might be West, but Colorado was one of the furthest West states that required federal intervention for school desegregation. Our bus depot in Denver, the city of Denver, the capital of Colorado, our bus depot was bombed just back in the 60s because of desegregation. You know, so you can look up the Keyes case. You know, it was a federal case that required that desegregation take shape. And so that was happening in the schools. That was what hit the headlines, but that was also happening right on the blocks that you would walk, right? So people might think that Colorado is also progressive, and I push back. Colorado is not a progressive state. We absolutely had sundown towns. We have a Klan registry that you can look at that is appalling. And we are still seeing the outcomes for our young Black community, particularly Black men, that are being killed and slaughtered by the police. We're actually right now in the midst of a crisis of injustice. You know, Elijah McClain was one that took a global movement. But I'll tell you what, when Elijah McClain was first murdered by the police and the fire department in 2019, after they did that investigation internally, they said there was nothing to see. It took a global movement for something to happen in the Elijah McClain murder. You see what is happening. What happens one place is happening somewhere else. And that's just the reality of it, because it's a systemic issue. It is not isolated. It is not happening in a vacuum. It is systemic.
2: And it's also, speaking of systemic issues, I mean, all of these things are, of course, connected with, you know, militarized policing and the murder of Black folks by police, but organized abandonment, you know, this, the purposeful siphoning of resources and indeed just life force from these Black communities. I was wondering if you could talk a little bit about that and how that is basically creates this prison pipeline through this organized abandonment in these communities.
0: Absolutely. The divestment is a part of the algorithm, right? You divest in a community and that makes the community something that becomes aesthetically not something that people are excited about. And then all of a sudden you start to associate the people with being the problem, or the people that live in those communities, that are confined to those communities, as somehow, some way being a menace to the way that we are supposed to be living in this proper way, right? So, you know, when we talk about branding the people, that's a big part of the problem. We have to brand the system. If we start talking about this from a lane of this is an issue that is systemic, you start to remove the need to dehumanize those who are experiencing the system.
2: And there are those of us who don't recognize that we are also on this spectrum of disposability, right? We might just be further towards this side of it. But I think once you recognize that we all, I mean, except for, you know, the Elon Musks or whatever, exist on this spectrum of disposability, we see that abolition is, it's not like this far-flung idea. And I was wondering if you could talk a little bit more about abolition as not just this kind of whimsical idea, but as a tactic and as an action that is not so much destructive as it is constructive.
0: Absolutely. So I think the term abolition, right, is that fear-mongering, because people seemingly think that abolition means that you burn it down to a crisp, and then all of us are now just living in this demise of, you know, that's not what abolition is. Abolition is tiered, right? The first thing, it is acknowledgement and recognition that we have a problem. The second piece is not accepting the outcomes that that problem is producing. The third piece is organizing around what the problem actually is causing and the lived experiences of those who are in the midst of the core of the pain. And then that fourth layer is now coming together as a collective to say that we need to shift this in its entirety. That means that we do in fact dismantle what exists and then rebuild what we need in order to get different outcomes. So when you hear the term abolition or abolitionist, and you're not able to see through to the rebuild and the reconstruct and the rise of what happens as a collective, then you are not reading enough. You simply are not reading enough. Go pick up a book. Go do something to ensure that your brain activity starts to flow a little bit better, because abolition actually means coming together. It is a collective design for all of us to ensure that we are going to dismantle this and stick around to rebuild. Now, I will say that there are people that I have seen speak in terms of abolishing something, and I have seen that they will come in to strip something down and they are not looking to stick around to build it up. That is not an abolitionist. That is someone that is destructive, period. And that's it.
2: Yeah, absolutely. I think that's a really important part. And I wanted to dig into that a little bit more, because I think so often people you know, it's a lot easier to point out what's wrong. Like, once you start reading, you're like, wow, this whole system is racist, capitalist, it's misogynist, it's toxically patriarchal, and things like that. It's easy to kind of say, oh, these are the problems. But the building is so much more difficult, also because it requires that community building that is something, you know, again, like the U.S. is predicated on this kind of individualist breakdown of community. You know, we're not supposed to come together with each other. And I wanted to ask you, in terms of the build, like, how do you feel that that looks, particularly when the lived experiences, though there are through lines, you know, the community building that takes place in New Orleans is not going to look like the community building that takes place in Denver and you know, all across this remarkably large nation state. So I wanted to get your thoughts, like, how do we approach this building, understanding all of these contradictions and these barriers?
0: Absolutely. And that is, you know, that's the part that is not cookie cutter. Well, none of it is, but that's definitely the core of making sure that you're not doing this through a lens of everybody gets the same, right? So when you talk about rebuilding, I think the first thing we have to do is we have to ask ourselves, who are we dubbing as the experts in the room? Far too often, there is someone that has multiple acronyms behind their name or multiple statuses that they've held in the midst of their career. And I'm not knocking anyone's work. Go get your degrees. Go get your work. Do your thing if that is your calling. When we talk about community and when we talk about rebuilding something that we have never experienced before, your PhD is not going to get us there. Because your PhD is possible because it's in a book, right? You can study it. You can take a test. You can write a dissertation and you're writing, you're going through a process that is possible. When you talk about rebuilding, we need impossible leadership. We need the ones that say, I actually am committed and convicted to the impossible, something that does not exist. And so we have to start asking ourselves, who is the expert in the room? Because there are families that my organization walks alongside. They are experts in a story that I don't want. And Eleanor, you wouldn't want, right? I don't want to be an expert in what it means to bury my child because they were shot 7 times in the back with an AR-15 by a police officer. That's the story of Veronica Sebron, because her son, Jalen Sebron, was killed by Douglas County sheriffs. Again, in quote unquote, progressive Colorado, right? But she has an expertise that I never want. But when we talk about changing the law and we talk about what does it mean to actually figure out how do we ensure that this doesn't happen to someone else, I'm looking for Veronica to give me an expertise about what exactly do we need to start seeing and thinking about and realizing. And we talk about how we think of anything from mental health to maternal health, all of the things that we need to start touching to create something different, we first need to make sure that those who have lived experiences are informing the work. And then those who have the PhDs and the resources to make it happen, you're not the expert. You're the one that has the responsibility to ensure that the resources start to exist. And we have to be comfortable with that. We have to be comfortable with making sure that those who are experiencing this pain and living it out loud the loudest are the ones informing what do we do next. And I think that scares a lot of people because we've never measured competency on understanding the relationship that people have to what it is that we are trying to resolve. We measure competency on how many hours did you read the book? What was the grade on the paper? And again, I'm not saying we should not be studied. What I'm saying is that that is not enough. That is not even scratching the surface of the realities of what we need to be thinking about. If you've never experienced a hungry child, you know, having to go to school and what it feels like to know you're sending your child into school hungry because you don't have, you have never had to have that internal conversation with yourself. And it's okay to admit that. And we have to stop looking for ways for our name to be on the book and start looking to acknowledge that you actually don't want to be the author of that book. Again, I don't want to be an expert in what it means to bury my son. I can't write that book. And I am ecstatic to say that. But I do know that there are women that can write that book. And if they're going to selflessly live their pain out loud and choose to say, I'm not going to accept what happened to my child. I'm going to push back. I'm going to fight back so that this world can see something different, so that I don't become that expert and you don't, Eleanor, and anyone listening doesn't become that expert in that story. And that goes across all systems of oppression. People will live it out loud and scream and shout because they don't want this for themselves or anyone else. That's selfless.
2: Yeah, absolutely. And I think that this also speaks to the kind of performative activism, if you will, that social media has really promoted, that like everyone should have a hot take on things and everyone should be able to speak on things. And perhaps the best hot take is just to not. And also in these days, like the actively listening, not just like just shutting up, but actually listening is not something that's uplifted. It's not something that we're really taught beyond, you know, sitting in school and listening to them, you know, completely twist history. But the actually just saying like, actually, I don't know how to speak to this, so maybe I will just listen and learn something. That's just not promoted.
0: Agreed.
2: Medea, and I feel like I could sit and talk to you for hours, but alas.
0: I love this, Eleanor.
2: It's always incredibly wonderful to speak to you. The thoughts and the ideas that you throw out there are so generative, and I know that listeners will feel the same. But Ian, thanks again so much for the work that you do and for coming on the show.
0: Thank you so much for having me. I appreciate it.

That does it for another episode of the Project Censored Radio Show on Pacifica Radio. I'm your producer and co-host, Eleanor Goldfield, along with my co-host and executive producer, Mickey Huff. 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I'd also like to remind listeners that the views and opinions expressed on this program are those of the guests and hosts and do not necessarily reflect the official policy or position of Project Censored. 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As always, thank you so much for listening, and we'll see you next time.

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1: Airing on Asheville FM in Asheville, this is the Final Straw Radio. This year has felt like there's been a series of large sports mega events and summits taking place in cities across the country. For instance, starting in June, the FIFA World Cup will be hosted in cities across the U.S. as well as a few in Mexico and Canada. And also a few cities are hosting meetings and eventual summits related to the G20, or Group of 20 Economies, a gathering between large capitalist industries, paragovernmental neoliberal international institutions, government ministries and heads of state that share policy decisions affecting immigration, wars, trade policies, and the climate. In 2028, Los Angeles will be hosting the Olympics. So this episode will feature two discussions about some of the security impacts of hosting large sports or political events and the ways that the state and capital work to change the landscape and norms of the locations that they take place in. First up, Christian Williams speaks about national special security events like the G20 or the World Cup, how they changed local police and surveillance landscapes, and worked to turbocharge gentrification and displace working and poor people, making our cities more hostile to anything but commerce and control. Then you'll hear Sam Schmidt of Our Streets Collective to speak about homeless sweeps in Pittsburgh, Pennsylvania, in the run-up to and the aftermath of the April 2026 NFL draft that took place in that city. If you want to find links to past interviews that we've had with Christian Williams on the show or other related topics, check our show notes. If you're in the Asheville area and you want to learn a little bit more about some planned educational events around what the G20 is and what it does and how we can stand in solidarity with the rest of the world against it, you can visit g20avl.noblogs.org for more information. So we're speaking with Christian Williams, anarchist and author, most recently of Policing the Progressive City, Portland, Oregon, From Settlement to Uprising, out this year from AK Press. Christian, thank you so much for joining us.
2: Well, thank you for inviting me.
1: So I asked you on here to speak about the role and techniques of police in the U.S. during large international events. I recall when your first book came out, Our Enemies in Blue, when it was published by Soft Skull, the discussion of the massive police presence at the WTO ministerial protests of 1999 in Seattle loomed very large in recent memory. And it was only the third of these events that was defined as a national special security event following the Clinton administration's creation of that procedure in 1998. Can you talk a bit about NSSE's, what prompted that formation and what it rolled out for large-scale events like this?
2: Sure. And as you mentioned, it was one of several gifts from the Clinton administration to the police state. And it came at a time when militant demonstrations around globalization were happening around the world. There hadn't really been a large one in the U.S. yet until the WTO in 99. But I think it is not coincidental that in that context, with that organizing happening and with the U.S. really trying to take a leading role in the globalizing economy, that this particular way of organizing police and deploying police and really federalizing law enforcement for a designated area in a specific period of time, I think was part of that same process, that accompanying globalization, there was always this increase in repression of various kinds. And I see the emergence of the national special security event as in those terms. Now, in terms of what these things are, they're events that are designated by Homeland Security. The designation lies with them. And then once they make that designation, the Secret Service, which is part of Homeland Security, becomes the lead agency for security at that event as it's been defined. The FBI takes responsibility for intelligence and investigations, and FEMA begins preparations in the event of a terrorist attack or another disaster that would, some sort of mass casualty incident. FEMA also takes responsibility for distributing funds. Now, what these things tend to look like is their main quality is interagency coordination, as apparent from the number of agencies that we've already mentioned being involved in this. And really, it federalizes policing and it puts the local police under the control of the national government for the time and place that it's happening. generally, the local cops will have their days off canceled for the duration of the event, and often they'll have their shifts extended. There'll generally be a National Guard presence. How overt or not that is varies. There will usually be deployment of police dogs to detect explosives and snipers, presumably to protect against other snipers. But all of that gives it a very militarized feel, which I think is somewhat deliberate. The areas surrounding the event will be subject to road closures, river patrols, and airspace restrictions. And part of enforcing that involves a certain amount of infrastructure, things like chain link fencing and roadblocks and checkpoints. That stuff will generally be removed when the event is over. But the more lasting effect is the federal training for the local law enforcement, which moves them in a more militarized direction. And that has been shown to have an effect on the culture and the strategy and the tactics of local police for the indefinite future after that. Like that element of the militarization tends very much to be permanent.
1: Yeah, I don't know if you want to say anything about JTTFs.
2: Yeah, I think that's a good observation. Part of the challenge for the national security apparatus is that the U.S. doesn't really have a national police force in the way that other countries do. Instead, we have this patchwork of local jurisdictions, and some of them overlapping, and some of them with, you know, sheriff's departments have different responsibilities than police departments, and there isn't a single agency that is responsible. And there has been a longstanding push at the federal level to try to introduce some uniformity. And some of that is in terms of standards of professionalism and civil rights and that sort of thing. But a lot of it is also just the desire of people in charge at the national level to be able to have some influence on the control of policing as it's done locally. And rather than create a single national force, which I think would be politically unacceptable for a lot of different types of Americans, instead they've found these more subtle backdoor ways of influencing the way local policing is done. And some of that is through training, some of that is through funding, some of that is through giving them equipment, some of that is by creating model policies so that, you know, the police chief in, I don't know, Duluth doesn't have to spend a year trying to figure out what the correct procedure should be. If there's a dead body in the police parking lot, they can refer to the standard policy that was put together by, you know, of some federal advisors. So in terms of the sort of like growing influence of the federal government on how local policing is done, the National Special Security Event designation is one part of that. As you mentioned, the JTTFs are another part of that. First one of those was created actually in the early 80s in New York to target the Black Liberation Army. And then over the course of the next 20 years or so, major cities started to have them. And then after September 11th, like, they just went gangbusters. It went from 15 or 20 of them nationwide to more than 90. And I think they may be up to above 100 at this point. And what these are, there are intelligence units that are led by the FBI, but include participation from all law enforcement agencies active in the area. So that will include local police, that will include state police, that will include sheriff's departments. It often includes agencies that we don't usually think of, like Fish and Wildlife or the Coast Guard. And the idea really is that it makes some of the resources and the authority of all of those agencies available to the FBI to pursue investigations. And nominally, these are supposed to be just investigations about terrorism, but often they're more broadly political investigations where no terrorism is even suspected. So they become these sort of federalized red squads or anti-subversive units. And one of the challenges with this is that it means that there are local police basically working under federal guidance and get pulled outside of the usual mechanisms of accountability, because the JTTF's work is generally secret. And that means that police commanders, police chiefs, city mayors aren't made aware of what their own officers are doing. So there's a short circuiting of accountability that happens at the local level as well.
1: I wonder with the last year and a half of Trump 2.0 regime, with the push from the federal level for local law enforcement to work more hand in glove with, for instance, like immigration policing, how this has shifted, or if it's just more of the same and sort of, smoothing of the process.
2: Right. Well, there are a couple things happening simultaneously. On the one hand, as you mentioned, there is much more pressure for local law enforcement to participate in immigration enforcement. And whenever Trump starts ranting about sanctuary cities, this is the thing he's mad about. The designation is kind of a misnomer because it's not like a place where you are actually protected from immigration enforcement, as you would be if you actually had sanctuary. It's just a place where the local cops don't assist the federal police in the immigration enforcement. So there's this big push from the federal government basically to make local cops do federal work. Interestingly, most police chiefs are against this because what they know is that if people are afraid that calling the police will get them deported, they won't call the police, right? And that means that the cops don't have access to information about what's happening in the community. They don't, people don't report crimes. Crime victims don't come forward. The witnesses will be afraid to testify. Their informant networks will dry up. Like it means that to the degree that they have managed to build any trust in especially communities of color, all of that will just completely, which they've spent, decades trying to cultivate, all of that will just immediately collapse as soon as they're seen as an arm of immigration enforcement. Now, the other thing that's happened in the last year, and this is more novel, is that Trump realized that the thing I said earlier about how we don't have a federal police force, well, that's not exactly true, because we do have Immigration and Customs Enforcement, and we do have the Border Patrol. And that's thousands of officers, which he realized can be deployed pretty much as he wants. The Border Patrol is only supposed to operate within 100 yards of a border. But when you consider that the coastline is also considered a border, that is an area where 90% of Americans live. So he realized that he does have this sort of small army that he can send wherever he wants and have them do whatever he wants. So that's why we've seen the like massive incursions in places like Los Angeles and Minneapolis. And that is a new development and not a hopeful trend.
1: This is the Final Straw Radio on the Pacifica Network, and you're hearing our interview with Christian Williams on national special security events and police militarization around those large events in the U.S. Just for clarification, when you're using the term militarization, what sort of things are you talking about?
2: I'm talking about several different things that are related. One is that the most apparent thing, the thing that people immediately think of, is in terms of military weaponry and equipment. And this is very, partly because that's very visible to the public, right? And so you see police with ballistic vests and ballistic helmets and assault rifles and armored personnel carriers and helicopters. And some of the stuff is literally equipment that the U.S. military is retiring and has just given to police departments over the last 25 years. And so related to all of that, there's militarization in terms of tactics and how officers are deployed and the way that they interact with suspects and especially with crowds. The, on the one hand, more disciplined, but on the other hand, more bellicose approach to especially things like crowd control. Now, maybe the most important aspect of militarization, I think, is something that also implies, which is that the organization will change toward a more military model, that there's a renewed emphasis on command and control. There's a new emphasis on coordination within units and between units. Sometimes police will be organized into platoons, for example. And there is a shift in the structure and culture of the organization to make it more like an army and less like the kind of police department that you might see in a small town with relatively little staff and lots of individual discretion. It becomes more rigid, more disciplined, and also more lethal as a result.
1: This year is going to be a big year for national special security events. For one thing, the city of Asheville will be hosting two gatherings of government officials related to the G20 in late August, early September of 2026, while Miami will be hosting the G20 proper in December. Can you talk a bit about what's known about the agencies that would run security for these events and how far in advance they've been preparing and sort of based on past examples, what that preparation looks like?
2: Well, I'm sure they begin preparing as soon as the designation is official. Probably they have some contingency plans even ahead of that, but the actual committee meetings and what all, I'm sure, begin as soon as they know that they're going to have this responsibility. As mentioned before, the Secret Service would be the lead agency. The FBI would handle intelligence and investigations. In addition to that, there are, of course, the local police who are always there, as well as local sheriff's office. In Miami, I would expect also a Coast Guard presence. The state police may likewise be involved. Sometimes National Guard will be deployed. For very large events, they will also bring in local cops from surrounding jurisdictions, especially those that already have mutual aid agreements with the city in question. For very large events, they will bring in local cops even from several states away. And some of that is so that those cops get some training in how this is done. Sometimes they'll send, you know, the commander in charge of crowd control in another jurisdiction just to observe how the organizing has happened. But sometimes they'll send line officers because they just need bodies on the street to staff checkpoints and stuff. Now, having that many cops in one place is kind of a bad idea no matter what, but it's especially a bad idea when they are spread across numerous jurisdictions and they're used to different policies, they have different standards. Sometimes there are problems with interoperability with radios and such. And it also poses some, I think, ineradicable problems with accountability in that it is not always apparent when the police have arrested or hurt somebody who it is, what agency is doing that, what agency is responsible, what policies or rules of engagement are applicable. And that's often, you know, not even clear to other cops, and it's certainly even less clear to people who are being affected by it. So the massing of that many armed men who are not used to working together creates its own dangers.
1: Another outcome of hosting large security events like these is that they bring infrastructure expansion. And you mentioned like one aspect of it in terms of maybe new toys for the police locally that they get to hang on to after the playdate's done through the militarization topic. But what can you say about the legacy of large security events in terms of surveillance systems and other equipment, other aspects of training and personnel?
2: Yeah. So I mentioned, you know, the temporary structures like fencing and checkpoints and that sort of thing. Most of that will come down after the event is over. Things that might not come down, though, are security cameras. And often an event like this, we'll see an increase in surveillance cameras, especially in the area of the events, but sometimes throughout the city. And those will generally be left behind. Often the cops also get new communications equipment in connection to events like this, and sometimes they get military-style weaponry. And that stuff will stay when the event is over. There's also the new training in, you know, some of the things like staffing checkpoints and that sort of event-specific kind of security work, and a lot of it in terms of crowd control and crowd management. And that, of course, will also have the latter will also have implications for how policing is done, especially at demonstrations or similar events going forward. I think in terms of the economic aspect, one thing that it's important to understand that in addition to the sort of positive side of the ledger of like construction jobs and renewed infrastructure and, you know, that sort of thing, these events will generally accompany a displacement of the homeless population and immediately be like forced out of the area where the event is being held and into, you know, surrounding neighborhoods. And that tends to precipitate the part of a process that can precipitate the gentrification of the areas where the events are held. Similarly, there will generally be restrictions on the movements of house residents, right? Like if you close off part of the city and have checkpoints, you know, the roads will be closed and people will sometimes need to show ID to enter their own neighborhoods, which then limits their ability to have guests, limits their ability to move around the city freely. It makes it harder for people to get to and from work, et cetera. There's also often an increase in, well, both target hardening and hostile architecture, right? That the places where these meetings occur may see concrete pylons installed in front of them to keep cars from parking within a car bomb's distance of the venue. They'll often install the thick metal doors that come down over the normal doors in case there are demonstrations or some sort of attack. So you'll see that kind of, again, target hardening. And you'll also see things like park benches being removed, mailboxes being removed, the installation of spike strips on horizontal surfaces where someone might be tempted to sit or stand, or the placing of boulders under overpasses so that people can't camp there. And all of that is really making that part of the city less available for the use of the people who live in the city, and also really concretizing the displacement of the homeless population, making it unattractive for them to come back. And again, that's part of a process that then later on often leads to a wave of gentrification.
1: So since 2020, Asheville police have been having a problem of major loss of officers, and they weren't able to train up enough officers that would stay on the force. I'm not sure where the numbers are at right now, but a part of it was the pay scale that they were offering versus the cost of living in the city. Some former cops had expressed that people didn't like them here, and people were saying that they didn't like the cops. And so there's been a pretty sharp media promotion by a PR company, for instance, that was employed by the local police department, talking about how, you know, 2020 got these liberal politicians to defund the police in Asheville, and so this is why the streets are dirty. Like, there's been stories in the New York Post and in other like papers that aren't even in this area about how dangerous the city's become, how crime is on the rise, and there's a need for more police, despite the fact that the police department has been getting more funding each year. And some of what they've been spending that money on is drones. They were one of the first departments in the country to get approval from the FAA as a local department to be able to do flights past the horizon with their drones, ostensibly, I think, for search and rescue, since we're right next to the Appalachian Trail and sometimes people go missing on it. But alongside of that media push that's been happening off and on since 2020, they have announced that they've started sweeps of homeless folks. I don't know if that's in relation to this event that's only a few months away, or if that's separate, or it's yes and situation.
2: I would assume that these are probably the first wave of sweeps, and the approach would be to, you know, push people out, make some arrests, do that in a few iterations before the event, in hopes that when, you know, it's time to actually, you know, put up the chain link fence, that it's become unwelcome enough in that area for people to, that there aren't that many people that they need to remove at that point. That would be my assumption. In terms of the media narrative, yeah, I live in Portland, Oregon, and we're seeing the same thing. And it's also, you know, like every now and then there'll be a national story that's like, Portland's on fire. And it's like footage from 2020. And in the meantime, the city has more or less returned to its normal level of unrest. And I think that story is, there's a reason that is being pushed. And some of it is to try to build a perception that the police are needed, and also a perception that criticism of the police makes society dangerous. I don't think either of those are true. And it's especially disingenuous when that's tied to a narrative about needing to increase police funds, because places where police budgets were cut at all in 2020 and 2021 were relatively few and far between, and the cuts were relatively modest. And for the most part, they just took the police budget back down to the level that it had been in the mid-teens. So it wasn't like there's no money for the police. It's like it returned them to the already very high amount of funding that they had a few years earlier. There's also a fallacy in the thought that they need more police and therefore they need more money, whereas the staffing crisis is also happening in cities across the country. I think the main reason is that people don't want to be cops. And I think the main reason for that is that their legitimacy has been permanently damaged by the George Floyd uprising and the events of 2020, and also the morale, like, completely cratered. And so a lot of people quit police forces during, like, those couple of years. A lot of people took early retirement, and they're not able to recruit at the level that they have even budgeted for, which means if you have a budget of 8,000 officers and you're not able to hire more than 800, increasing the funding is not going to help, because you're just going to add more positions that you can't then fill. But that money will be used, once it's there, it will be used for other things that the police department may want to be doing besides hiring new staff. So it's a sneaky way to increase their resources and make a plea for legitimacy, but it is fundamentally dishonest at every level.
1: This is the Final Straw Radio on the Pacifica Network, and you're hearing our interview with Christian Williams on national special security events and police militarization around those large events in the U.S. So last year, the city finally got passed a business improvement district, which is like a semi-privatization of the services within a certain part of the town. There's different schemes about how it gets funded, whether it's mostly a tax from within that area that has this new policing structure, public private. It's like very much influenced by property owners association sort of model. And like, they have armed guards that go around some of the parks that will like interact with folks, that'll shoo on homeless folks or people that are spanging or like busking or what have you, and probably interact if someone's having a protest to evict folks. But I wonder if there are funding shortages to get people to staff police departments. I wonder how much they're going the more militarized model of private contractors for some of these, even if like probably at a much lower pay scale.
2: Yeah, there's always been some private police, you know, security guards, mall cops, those sorts of things. There's been an increase, I would say, since the 90s of the kind of privately employed, I guess, let's call them guards, that are doing essentially low-level order maintenance police work in public, right? Which is different than doing it at the bank or in a mall, right? And I think that some of that is that I can tell you specifically how it's unfolded here in Portland, which is that the Portland Business Alliance was unhappy with the cops' priorities, because what they wanted was a lot more of moving along homeless people and, you know, less focus on, like, I don't know, auto theft or whatever. And so they created a business improvement district and therefore got a right to tax inside that district, and then taxed businesses in that district, and then used some of that money to hire private guards who would go and just move along homeless people, and who, by the way, look almost indistinguishable from the local police. And sometimes would lease officers from the city itself and just have them patrol the business improvement district for that sort of low-level order maintenance, loitering, and racial profiling type stuff. And then they also use some of that money, which, again, they collected by a tax under the city's authority, but they would use that money then to lobby city council to create stricter laws about things like drinking in public or sleeping in doorways or whatever it may be. So there was this privatization of state power, which is extremely troubling if you sort of think through the implications of that and also consider what that looks like when it isn't just a neighborhood that is being organized that way, but instead, what if we generalize that to the rest of society? The thing that was mobilizing that was that the business interests wanted the police to be doing specific things in specific places, which would not be defensible as public policy in terms of what the priorities of the police should be. And as a bonus, by privatizing that part of policing, they also managed to move the interactions between their armed guards and the homeless population completely outside of any public oversight, right? So whatever measures of accountability, whatever measures of control had been imposed on the police over the last 30 years, these guards were not subject to it.
1: If you want to challenge it, you kind of have to challenge the fact that this company is able to exact physical repercussions on citizens within a certain sphere of the city. I know it seems like a harder target to hit.
2: Yes. I mean, it means, you know, I mean, you could try suing the company, but you cannot, you know, just file a complaint, right? So, which means that only the most serious harms are going to have any kind of accountability at all, and then only when there's really solid evidence, right? Whereas, like, because you're not going to sue the Portland Business Alliance's Clean and Safe program because a cop was rude to you, right? that would just be pointless. But you might file a complaint, except there's no one to file a complaint with, right? They're outside of the accountability mechanism. There isn't the review board. There isn't, you know, at no point does their behavior become reviewable by anyone who in turn has to, at least in principle, answer to a constituency.
1: In terms of within the so-called USA, I recall events like the Minneapolis RNC in 2008 or the 2012 NATO gathering that happened in Chicago being accompanied by police and informant/provocateur infiltration of activist movements, sowing discord and bringing conspiracy cases to undermine organizing. They sapped resources and they overturned people's lives. With the ongoing case of, in mind for me, the Turtle Island Liberation Front, which appears to be, from like basic info that I've found, to be very well infiltrated and moved along by the FBI and its assets, and Trump 2.0's DOJ focus on building this Antifa boogeyman. I wonder what your thoughts are on what might be some of the movements presenting opposition to events like the G20 or the FIFA World Cup and 2028 Olympics. Like, what kind of movements do you see likely to be coming from the state? Are we still in that period of time where these manipulations are still being practiced?
2: I think we have to assume that infiltration and accompanying that entrapment will continue as they have. The journalist Trevor Aronson has done a good job for years documenting the use of informants and agent provocateurs in FBI terrorism investigations. And what he's found is that in nearly every case that makes it to court, there was an informant, and usually that the group that finds themselves charged would not have been capable of carrying out any sort of attack were it not for the participation of the person in the pay of the FBI. So I think that that's a well-established pattern at this point, and I think a live danger. Of course, much more common is the more typical infiltration, which doesn't result in a phony bomb plot, but may nevertheless, you know, give our adversaries information that we wish they didn't have. And also, infiltrators often prove to be very disruptive presences in organizations, sometimes engaging in actual active sabotage of the group's work, sometimes playing up political drama, sometimes just getting themselves into a position of responsibility and then botching it in some way. So, yeah, those are all legitimate concerns that activists might have. There will also be, you know, widespread surveillance of, you know, electronic communications, telephone calls for people local to the event, for activists local to the events, often sometimes in-person surveillance. And all of that will start way earlier than seems reasonable in terms of the event itself, months, sometimes even years in advance. Now, all of that is pretty well familiar from earlier events. I think given what we've seen of federal policing over the last year, we also need to expect that there will be an aggressive and arbitrary approach to crowd control, that it will be much more on the coercive side of the scale, much more on the violent side of the scale, and often the use of force will seem completely unprovoked, just out of nowhere. We may also, I think, need to expect that there will be targeted arrests, which may occur far from the demonstrations, that people will get nabbed just like going about their daily business. Also, given what we've seen from federal policing in the last year, I think we need to expect that all this will be matched with some immigration enforcement, probably at a startling and large scale, which may also include things like revoking

0: and the legal status of people who are in fact here legally. Other recent trends, I think, to keep in mind is that people identified as being activists or just in some other way enemies of the administration might be subject to firing or blacklisting, especially if they are federal employees or work for companies with federal contracts, and that information about them may be released in the press, including just outright lies. And that, of course, leads to harassment and threats and violence from the far right. Another, I think, uncomfortable element of how repression has been progressing recently is that those sorts of measures, the firing, the harassment, the immigration enforcement, especially, may not only be targeted toward the people that the government is actively looking to repress. They may also be targeted to family members. So, you know, there's nothing about the Trump administration that suggests that they won't fire a low-level official in the Department of the Interior because his sister went to a demonstration. So I think we need to expect to see the sorts of repression that we have seen over the last 20 years or so, and then layer on top of that both the types of political repression and also the types of just extraordinary policing that we've seen over the last year. And I would expect all of that to be coming to your town.
1: Christian, thank you so much for having this conversation and for all the research that you do. And I look forward to checking out your new book, Policing the Progressive City, Portland, Oregon, From Settlement to Uprising. I'm hoping to check it out at some point. Is it out now from AK?
0: It is, yeah.
1: Cool.
0: And you can also find it at my website, which is christianwilliams.com. Christian is spelled with a K.
1: This is The Final Straw Radio, and you've been listening to our interview with Christian Williams about NSSEs. Next up is Sarah Schmidt of the R Streets Collective in Pittsburgh, Pennsylvania, talking about homeless sweeps and gentrification as relates to the NFL draft that was held in that city in April of 2026.
2: My name is Sam Schmidt. I use any pronouns. I am a community organizer and activist in Pittsburgh, and I'm the co-founder of R Streets Collective.
1: Could you tell us a bit about R Streets Collective, like where it's based and what even what part of the city and what you all do?
2: Yeah, R Streets is based in the Pittsburgh metro area. We started out really focused on downtown, but we pretty much cover all of the metro area now and occasionally regions outside of it. Typically, wherever people are experiencing homelessness, we're trying to get out there. And what we do, we are a mutual aid collective that formed with members from four different social justice type organizations. Two of those are now defunct. The other two were our local chapter of Food Not Bombs and the local chapter of the Pittsburgh DSA. And what we do predominantly is outreach and advocacy work for people experiencing homelessness, and then just material, social, and emotional support for poor folks while they're experiencing homelessness and as they're coming into and coming out of homelessness, still experiencing poverty. What that looks like in practice is a lot of different things. Firstly, we table outside of Allegheny County Jail 2 days per week, every week. That's Tuesdays and Fridays. We serve a hot meal there. We serve more than 200 free meals per week, sometimes close to 300. We support other harm reduction distros with food support, material support, and otherwise. We supply free clothes, shoes, and survival gears, things like tents and sleeping bags and camping stoves. We support people who are in the shelter system, people who tent camp, and people who are forced to squat in the Pittsburgh area. We also support travelers, houseless travelers, as they come through Pittsburgh and just welcome them into the community. We maintain a presence in multiple other outreach organizations throughout the city and county, so we're well connected to the sort of outreach infrastructure there, and so that we have information access, and so we get taken seriously as an entity because we're not a nonprofit or anything, just a community group. We interact with local government and NGOs when necessary. We act as a liaison for the community bail fund. So when folks who are experiencing homelessness get arrested or are experiencing incarceration, the other outreach workers throughout the city and county will reach out to us to connect them with the community bail fund and get them out of jail. We keep people connected to community while they're incarcerated, and we act as sort of a radical arm of advocacy for our outreach peers who are restricted by their jobs in doing that. So we facilitate the local chapter of the National Union of the Homeless, and we don't replace the voice of people experiencing homelessness or act as their voice, but we plan

0: wanted to bring that component in and, you know, make sure that people who are forced into this constant cycle of homelessness to incarceration, back to homelessness, have some support through those periods of their lives.
1: Can you say a thing in your experience about, like, the majority of people that you're working with and who work with you? Are these folks that have lived in the city for a while? These folks that are coming through? And if they're from there, like, why are so many people becoming homeless in your community?
0: Yeah, totally. We do support travelers as they come through Pittsburgh, but they are, for the most part, pretty self-sufficient and just looking for access to food while they're in town. And they're usually here for brief periods, and they definitely make up less than 5% of the community that we support and interact with. First of all, I will say that idea that most people experiencing homelessness are travelers is like an antiquated trope about homelessness that is untrue, sort of to be similar to the idea. A lot of older folks tend to think that people who land on the street are alcoholics or drug addicts. And these are just antiquated ideas of homelessness that really media and local governments use to demonize that population, which they cannot meet the needs of, or they refuse to meet the needs of. But the reality is, at the end of the day, the city and county governments will always try to avoid accountability for taking care of these groups of folks. And so they will pit them against each other through means testing for short supply of resources. They will perpetuate these types of tropes. And yeah, generally speaking, there are not enough resources given through our local governments to support homelessness in Pittsburgh. But the fact of the matter is that homelessness is rising not just in Pittsburgh, but all over the United States, as wealth inequality does. And so these numbers are always going up, and city and local governments not having the efficacy or willingness to actually address the root causes of homelessness and meet the needs of these folks means that their plan for these folks is death or incarceration, and that's something that they're satisfied with. So it does nothing but help them to demonize the folks that they are failing to take care of.
1: In April of 2026, Pittsburgh hosted the NFL draft that brought an estimated 800,000 sports fans into the city to participate and party. This year's cities around the U.S. are slated to host World Cup games, and Los Angeles is slated to host the 2028 Olympics. These sorts of large sports events take a lot of public coordination and bring money into selected pockets for contractors and hosts. They also turbocharge gentrification, with the greatest effects hitting over-policed and marginalized communities the hardest as police and security flood into the neighborhoods. So I wonder if you could talk a bit about what you saw as the effects of the 2026 NFL draft in Pittsburgh, Pennsylvania, and how it impacted communities throughout the city.
0: Yeah, definitely. The effects of the draft began long before the draft was here. The city and county have swept at least a dozen encampments over the last 2 to 3 years in preparation for the draft. They use this horrible language to talk about forced displacement of poor people, like cleaning or clearing the city. The city was, quote unquote, beautified in preparation for the draft, which meant thousands of taxpayer dollars spent on different small pieces of architecture and installations catering to the draft audience. But also them spending a lot of time like removing graffiti that was sympathetic toward or brought awareness toward people experiencing homelessness or squatting in the city. Let's see, the city had like hundreds of public toilets available for the draft goers and basically just made a huge attempt to make the city as pleasant and palatable as possible for tourists and future gentrifiers. So the intent was to create a city that would appeal to them. So the result of that was that folks who were experiencing poverty were removed from the landscape in order to facilitate that goal, in order to create this facade of what Pittsburgh would look like without poverty. But that removal, of course, was, like I said, the forced displacement of folks leading up to that. And in a lot of those situations, folks were either offered shelter or housing options that were otherwise inadequate, and I can talk more about that later, or they were not offered anything and just threatened with jail or violence and were otherwise displaced from specifically the downtown region. A lot of the draft stuff happened.
1: It seems like the NIMBY anti-poor sentiment and cleansing motivations by the bourgeoisie created the space for events like NFL Draft, rather than the event maybe being the motivation for it just in and of itself. So you shared with me before we chatted this article by Jordana Rosenfeld entitled "Homelessness is Not Just a Problem for Those Without Homes." And I wonder if you could talk about some of the insights that were brought to light by the author's research into the ways that police and private security were used to assault poor and houseless folks, what motivations were expressed, and some of who was behind the sweeps and the harassment.
0: Yeah, the article was really comprehensive, like we talked about briefly. Jordana covered a lot of different aspects of these issues and has been researching on these issues for a few years now, actually, beginning with a time where there was an encampment sweep, and that campsite was immediately replaced with more than $100,000 worth of boulders, anti-homeless landscaping or anti-homeless architecture. And so we learned a lot through that article and Jordana's research, but some of the things that we learned were that the ultimate drivers of displacement were the director of DHS, Aaron Dalton, who has since gotten a job with the Department of Social Services in New York City under Zohran Mamdani's leadership. And then our former progressive mayor, Ed Gainey. They, along with the county executive, were the main decision makers on when and how sweeps happened in preparation for this event and others in preparation to accommodate those tourists and gentrifiers that is their main audience. On the political side of things, those politicians are really looking to appease developers and bring development to the city. It's just this, you know, disgusting cycle of proposed never-ending economic growth that's meant to cure all of our ails. However, many of the businesses downtown have blamed homelessness for their failing revenues, and they were the drivers of a lot of these projects, failing to understand the continued economic impacts of COVID-19 and the decline of consumers with expendable incomes in general. So these businesses formed the business-boosting nonprofit that Jordana wrote about, which is called the Pittsburgh Downtown Partnership. And they actually have their own outreach program. I'm doing air quotes here. It's called Block by Block, which they basically pretend to be an outreach organization, but they don't offer any services, and they discourage their outreach workers from meeting the material, emotional, social needs of folks experiencing homelessness. Their whole goal is to shuffle people away from downtown and funnel them into carceral structures and things that mimic carceral structures, like big city shelters that violate people's rights and lose their material possessions repeatedly. So the Pittsburgh Downtown Partnership was responsible for a lot of the surveilling and a lot of just like the detailed surveillance that was happening around anyone that they perceived as impoverished or potentially experiencing homelessness. So like anyone sitting on a bench longer than 20 minutes or doing anything outdoors that housed people would typically do, they became heavily surveilled, not just through the Pittsburgh Downtown Partnership, but basically what Jordana uncovered is that there is basically nowhere you can go in downtown Pittsburgh without being recorded and surveilled. So those downtown businesses and that partnership have worked together through private surveillance to communicate about and prevent the relative comfort and safety of those unlucky enough to experience this degree of poverty. They paid, like I said, over $100,000 to install that hostile architecture when that could have obviously gone toward housing or other means to address the root causes of homelessness. And yeah, so the businesses were a huge driver. Developers were a huge motivator for the politicians, but ultimately the politicians were the ones who made those final decisions about how and when those clearings were going to happen or how they were going to remove poor people from downtown.
1: Yeah, just to pinpoint that, like, hostile architecture, that terminology for things like moving boulders into underpass areas where people might be able to shelter from the weather, set up camps, and have a little bit of privacy, be out of the way. And I think the article makes the point also, but this exists on a spectrum. And to understand that, like, it's most messed up when this is happening to people that are already living, like, forced to the margins of survival within society to have to deal with these situations, to not be able to have a safe and dry and secure place to be able to sleep throughout the night, which is like sleep is incredibly important for mental health, for your sociality, for your ability to carry out like long-term plans, for just your happiness that people deserve. But the like our downtown just passed a business improvement district last year that sounds frighteningly like what you're talking about, with this business association that's sending out quote unquote ambassadors and surveilling and shooing people along. I think that like besides the basic human rights issues that we're talking about and the classist attacks on poor people, it's important for people in the audience to consider that in terms of the spectrum that I mentioned, what is happening to homeless people who are viewed as not belonging in these places? The question becomes, who is determining who belongs in a place? What right do people have to the city that they live in? Who gets to make the decisions? Who gets to enforce it? And, you know, so that does that mean that, like, if you hold a sign outside because you're against ICE raids, or if you just don't dress in a way that your impact being visually seen in this neighborhood doesn't do good for, like, the businesses don't want to see you there for whatever reason. Maybe you've got dreadlocks. Maybe you're black. Maybe, you know, what have you. Then do they get to make the decision of who belongs and who doesn't belong in this space? And these sort of like para-corporate, para-state organizations are they're just a freaky development. I'm sorry, that was more of a rant than a question. But I don't know. I just want folks to consider that this is not just an issue of like homelessness, and it's not just an issue of which any of us could become. It's not just an issue of being a bleeding heart. There's an issue of what communities we live in, what determination we as community members have towards that. And the possibility of building a better community goes away when we just hand over sovereignty or allow it to be just taken by the rich and the people that they get into office in these cities.
0: Yeah, totally. I mean, you kind of see some of those parallels with ICE now, right? Like they can pick up whoever they assume is a migrant person based on any number of markers of identity. And so you're applying the same thing to poverty. You know, you may get harassed because you're sitting on the sidewalk or because, yeah, for any number of reasons, because you appear like you're not conforming to the social cultural context that these businesses and these kind of business entities force us to adhere to. And like one part of that makes me crazy is just like the lack of availability of like public facilities for people downtown. Like you cannot use a bathroom downtown unless you are patronizing a business. So you're actually forcing people to not be able to exist in these spaces by limiting accommodations in that way and then criminalizing them for having to use the bathroom outside. And it's, yeah, there's just so many examples of that here.
1: So the article talks about pressure in the media for more police and policing of homeless people, spreading rumors of crime and danger, and the framing of political campaigns around fear of the poor rather than a systemic approach towards people's actual quality of life. Have you seen this pattern yourself through the work that you all do? And how has it played out with even supposedly progressive politicians there?
0: Yeah, I love that you use the term supposedly progressive, because Pittsburgh, like many major cities, is a Democratic city. But yeah, I wouldn't call any of the Democrats in office progressive here. But yes, I've definitely seen examples of this, especially in the talking points that public safety officials use on the news. There was a public safety representative, Camilla Alicorn, in the last mayoral administration, who frequently spoke about our houseless neighbors to the media and would use vague terminology like open air drug den or human trafficking happens at this place, while failing to mention that the victims of trafficking in those instances were people experiencing homelessness, where the perpetrators of these alleged crimes were people who were housed. So just like a careful manipulation of language and or leaving out pieces of information to try to spin a specific perspective of homelessness. They've failed to disclose the numerous incidences of sexual assault and harassment against houseless folks or police violence against them, which happens frequently and we report to them frequently. It never makes the news when police officers repeatedly harass and violate people on the ground or when corrections officers do the same to them once they eventually land in jail. Ed Gainey, our previous mayor, was a really good example of one of those quote-unquote progressive politicians who was really good at using a lot of words to say and do nothing on the issue of homelessness. He appeared to me to have zero sympathy for the poor and for the unhoused, despite being exposed to it in his upbringing. And then that we have this other issue of like mayoral candidates and other politicians will show up for photo ops with our community during hot meal distributions and just be really predatory about that when it serves them and their interests during campaign season, including just like photography and videography without consent when they're not in these spaces the other, you know, 50 weeks of the year. So any compassion you think your politicians have toward the poor is a farce. They really are content with the solution to homelessness being death or incarceration.
1: I think there's a systemic element to it as to like, if you're going to get far enough to become like to wield political power, you're going to have to be able to bend to the desires of the other powerful interests. Yeah. Do you have any lessons to share or inspirational work that you've heard of in opposition to the pushing out of poor and homeless folks from the places that they call home? And where can people learn more about Our Streets Collective?
0: We've learned a lot, obviously. And I think the lessons that I've taken away from the last couple of years in trying to negotiate with our leaders for, you know, to recognize the humanity of our neighbors is that that's maybe not the way. And that negotiating with politicians and those with political aspirations is a waste of precious time. But the real work actually happens by networking with and organizing at the neighborhood and worker level, where most Americans are on the edge of poverty as it is and struggling to survive. So I think that that is one big takeaway. What's been inspiring me is the huge proliferation of neighborhood groups in Pittsburgh. So we are getting hyper locally organized and learning to show up specifically for our neighbors. We've begun doing some work canvassing neighborhoods to normalize squatting and help people understand the way police who displace our poor neighbors are so similar and connected to ICE who disappear and imprison our migrant neighbors. And folks in neighborhoods have been really receptive to that information, especially when they learn the ways that people who are forced to squat really preserve the longevity of homes and neighborhoods instead of letting houses rot. In Pittsburgh, there's 24 vacant and abandoned homes for every person experiencing homelessness. So there's a lot of lessons to be learned there. I'm inspired by their grit and compassion for one another as we build out more robust and supportive communities together. I'm constantly inspired by the generosity of houseless folks and poor folks in general and the ways that they're willing to show up for each other and just their incredible resilience. I did recently go to a film screening to learn about a squat community in Athens, Greece called Prosphagika. And I would really encourage people to look that up for further inspiration about autonomous communities and the ways that we can organize among the poor and among refugees and support each other and how we can integrate into the community and kind of supersede those political and carceral structures that really restrict our lives in the ways that they do now. If you're in Pittsburgh, you can find Our Streets Collective outside of the Allegheny County Jail every Tuesday and Friday evening, serving a hot meal and welcoming our neighbors back into the community from periods of forced incarceration. If you're not in Pittsburgh, you can connect with us on Instagram at Our Streets Collective or on our website, which is ourstreetscollective.org.
1: Great, thank you. And yeah, for Prosphagita, I'll be sure to put links into the Submedia short documentary that came out about it. And there's also some reporting some comrades in Athens have been doing about it.
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3: Tired of living in a college town whose denizens think that a college degree is their key to material success? Tired of seeing yuppies make more money in a single day pushing pieces of paper around than an honest citizen can make in a whole year actually producing something? Yuppies to the right of me, yuppies to the left of me, volleyballing and blundering. Yuppies, yuppies everywhere and not a drop to drink. Would you like to live in a place that hasn't forgotten its history? I mean, they may not know where they're going, but they sure as hell know where they've been. It's the last urban frontier, the only island in the world surrounded completely by land, and they are not ashamed to admit they're a working-class town. They tell me that they would rather starve here than any place else. At least you can starve here cheaper than any place else. So if you don't see me making the rounds up and down on Higgins Avenue doing the Missoula shuffle between Charlie B's and the Oxford Cafe, look for me in Butte, Montana, high up on the hill.
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Hello, this is UU Tar Phillips, the golden voice of the Great Southwest, and you're listening again to Loafer's Glory, the Hobo Jungle of the Mind.

One part of the brain attacks another. Seven parts attack nine parts. Then the war begins to subside from lack of ammunition. But out there, I know the mules are bringing fresh supplies from over the mountain. Right.

Yeah, this is Utah Phillips, a little discombobulated because I have a bit of a cold here, but I am brave to the point of madness, and so I'm going to do this anyway. I know there's a cough button here, but I'm not going to use it. It's a little too high tech for me. I'll simply turn my face away from the microphone. Yep, I'm here with Steve Baker, who does the twiddles the knobs and so on. And of course, that was the Borsdorfs doing that wonderful theme music, Loafer's Glory. A poem I told you was from Jim Harrison, a grim little bit to start the day. And I'd appreciate it if you understood it to give me your thoughts about it. I'm not certain that I do. And we are at the station, radio station KVMR, Community Radio, Nevada City, California, bleeding into the ozone at a furious and precipitous rate, 24 hours a day, twice on Sunday. And we're in downtown metropolitan Nevada City, California, the New Age chronosynclastic infundibulum of the Sierra, where thankfully we have just overcome a epidemic of mad soybean disease. I'm going to sing to you. I brought my guitar with me again. I've done that several times. Now, you know, I am not a singer or a guitarist. You'll notice no sudden or dramatic change in my vocal attack or my instrumental style, as it were. But I'm taking the advice of friends who say they would like me to do on the radio some of what I was accustomed to doing on the stage. All right. The old song from Sarah Carter. Does anybody remember the singing Carter family? Mother Maybelle? This is Sarah, one of the sisters, wrote this song. It's one of my favorite songs.

the Great Divide, is it? That's called The Hump in tramp parlance. Crossing the Hump. Oh, my first time over the hump, over the Great Divide, was up there by Glacier National Park on the Billy Goat, the Great Northern Railroad. That is a singular experience in any young tramp's life, your first trip across the Great Divide. It's kind of like a sailor's first trip over the equator. Cause for great celebration, massive libation. The ritual, tramp-wise, is that when you know you've reached the top of the divide, that you get up and lurch to the boxcar door, grab the jam firmly in one hand so you're not pitched out into the unrelieved wilderness. Then, there's no delicate way to put this, you take out your lily and siphon it on the wind. But then you can spend the rest of your mortal existence visualizing your own natural bodily fluids as they mingle with the new spring runoff, the tiny rivulets, one half down through the Yellowstone, through the Platte to the Mississippi, and down to the Gulf of Mexico, the other half into the Snake River, the drainage of the Columbia River, down to the Pacific and the far Spice Islands beyond. It's a cosmic experience. Let us sing, railroading on the Great Divide, nothing around me but the Rockies and sky. It's there you'll find me as years go by, railroading on the Great Divide. Hey, you try it out.

Gradually closing in on the 30th anniversary of my leaving Utah to take up this trade, which in fact landed me here in Nevada City and about four dozen other places. I remember winding up in New York when I left Utah. I headed for New York City to hook up with Rosalie Sorrells. The first time I ever got paid cash money, which in Utah seemed illegal or absurd to be paid for what you would do sitting in your living room on your back porch anyway. I was paid to sing at a little place under the street in Greenwich Village down on McDougal. It was called The Gaslight. Now, at that time, I was only singing old Mormon pioneer songs because I was scared, you see, and I was supposed to be a folk singer. But then when I was done playing, I would walk upstairs into the late night, and I would go into the bar next door. It was called The Kettle of Fish. And there I would go in and ask Babe the bartender to give me a double shot of Henry McKenna sour mash whiskey so I could keep myself level with the average annual ambient reality. Well, I was going in there one night after a show, and it was between shows. I saw a young fella coming down the street wearing a very nice suit and a string tie and flat top crew cut. I knew him instantly to be a Mormon missionary. Either that or a Navy flyer on leave. They look pretty much alike. He approached himself, thrust out his paw, and introduced himself as Elder Olson from the Church of Jesus Christ, Atlantic States Mission of the Church of Jesus Christ of Latter-day Saints, Mormon. Oh, I said, you mean the Olsons from San Pete County down there around Manti and Moroni? He said, he loud as he was, a lot of Swedish people down there. He said, you know, I saw your show in there because I was attracted by the name Utah, and I'm glad to hear you sing those old pioneer songs from the old Mormon days. Give people a chance to find out who we are, what we're about. But then those same people see you walk out of there into a liquor bar and drink whiskey. Now, you know that's forbidden. You know, you keep doing that, we're gonna revoke your visa and you'll never set foot in Utah again. I said, give me that in writing, kid. Well, I know, I said to that young fella, you've never tasted whiskey, have you? He allowed he hadn't. I have a secret weapon on Mormon folks. They're dead honest people. Dead honest. Wrong, but honest. I said, yeah, no, I never did drink any whiskey. So I said, now, I'm going to go in here and get you a glass of whiskey. You're going to stand right here and drink it. You will know it for the vile, tepid brew that it is. I turned to go in there. He grabbed my sleeve. He said, if the president of the Atlantic States Mission of the Church of Jesus Christ of Latter-day Saints, Mormon, was to be walking down the street and see me standing here drinking a glass of whiskey, they would ship me back to Utah, break my flannel board over their knee, rip off all of my buttons. I would be in serious trouble. I said, I'll fix that. I went to Babe the bartender, said, Babe, give me a double shot of Henry McKenna sour mash whiskey and put it in a teacup. He said, that Mormon missionary out there again? In 1914, I started to roam out through Wyoming, no money, no home. And I was drifting along with the tide, landed out over the Great Divide. Railroading on the Great Divide, nothing around me but the Rockies and sky. It's there you find me as years go by, railroading on the Great Divide. Now I know you're out there, some of you, and you're supposed to be singing this song with me because it is a folk song and you're ostensibly the folkness, Pa. So I know I can't hear you, but you can sure hear each other. Now let's see what's going on around my place out there on Bergman Lane. Looked across the road and saw that the chicken herd had multiplied considerably. Must be about 20 of them over there now, since my dog, Bo, has stopped bringing them home. Never bothered me in bringing them home. He just brought them home in installments, and they were for all practical purposes unusable. Now, I hate chickens. I hate chickens. Chickens are stone stupid. Chickens are too stupid to live. Every chicken I eat is one less chicken I must suffer to share the earth with. I eat eggs because it's a kind of chicken abortion. God, I hate chickens. Well,
You know, when you're born a white man in mid-20th century industrial America, you inherit a lot of racism, a lot of sexism, things you don't want. I invested all in the humble chicken. Then I could love everybody. I am my own coyote. Think about that. You've got to learn to control your bigotry in this kind of a culture. And I've fought manfully all my life to control my bigotry. I finally got it confined to chickens, most Christians, and the French. I feel like there's still a lot of room to move in there. I guess the problem was, during the Second World War, we had chickens for pets. There were no ration stamps for dog food or cat food. So we had these two dumb chickens that could pick up the seed in the Victory Garden. One of them got real sick, so we had to kill the other one to make chicken soup to get the first one better. One we killed, didn't like it much, came back and haunted us. You ever been haunted by a chicken? Kind of a poultrygeist. Stick your head out the window and see how it feels. Number 9's a-comin'.

You find me as years go by, railroading on the Great Divide. I read in our paper the union here, which prints all kinds of odd things, that this genetic manipulation, they're breeding chickens now to lay square eggs on account of, they say, all the wasted room in an egg carton. I think that's worth a heavy ponder.

0: Well, that gets the pipes cleaned out a little bit, I'm glad to say. I'm about to tell you the funniest story I have ever heard in my life. I think I first heard it from Old Art Theme in Chicago many years ago. Shuffled it around till it came out the way that I wanted it. But I've cherished it for years and years because this is, in fact, the most outrageously funny story I ever heard. Now, I have told this story alive in front of people for at least 100 times. And each and every time I have been met by a stony silence. I am going to endeavor to tell this story one more time, anticipating you, the listener, anticipating from you a little higher level of animation than I have enjoyed on prior occasions. All right. Colonel Charlie Goodnight and Olive Lovin, pioneer settlers of the Old Southwest and folk heroes, both of them. Founders of the great Goodnight-Loving Trail, the westernmost of the great cattle trails from El Paso to Denver and a spur into Montana. In years past, I have left my home and gone about the country and talked about, oh, the great turtle drive of 86. Talked about Oliver and the Fork, and if you missed that, well, it was a rare beauty. It's a story about the time that Colonel Goodnight and Oliver Loving were quartered down in Taos, New Mexico, palisaded in those days. Charlie Goodnight, Colonel Goodnight, loped up to Oliver's little cabin. He kept the remuda, you see, the corralled the horses outside of town. He loped up to the cabin, dismounted, knocked politely on Oliver's door. He said, "Oliver, now, as you know, I'm a prominent folk hero hereabouts. I have some serious folk hero business to get at. But my fool horse stepped in a chuck hole and sprained its ankle. I'd appreciate it if you'd see fit to sell me a remount." "Well, Charlie," Oliver said, "I've got an altogether fine horse here. It's got good blood, it's got good wind, good legs, but you don't want it." "Well, how's that, Oliver?" "Well, Charlie, like I tell you, it's an altogether fine animal, but, well, it's an egg-setting horse."
1: "It's a what?"
0: "Oliver, well, it's an egg-setting horse, Charlie." "Why, damn you, Oliver Lovin, for 50 years of my life I've had to listen to your rural ribaldries, your raucous rusticana, your fecal badinage. I am not about to spend another 50 years doing it neither, and I'll sell me that damn horse, egg-setting indeed." Sold him the horse. He loped off down the road in pursuit of folk hero biz. On the other side of the fence was a little nest full of prairie chicken eggs. Well, that horse flew into the air, sunfished once, cast Colonel Goodnight down onto the road, leapt over the fence, and squatted down on those eggs. Sat right on them. Colonel Goodnight was madder than a boiled owl. He got up, painful, took his hat and slapped the dust out of his Levi's, clambered down the embankment, jerked rein that dumb brute back up onto the road, mounted it, saddle-wise, loped off down the road once again in pursuit of folk hero biz. Well, it was crossing the old river bridge, the old Taos River Bridge, you know, before it changed its course. That horse looked over the railing of the bridge into the water, flew into the air one more time, cast Colonel Goodnight down onto the boards, fractured his collarbone, leapt off the bridge, and sat down in the water. Well, Colonel Goodnight was frankly astonished. He walked down the embankment to that river. He jerked rein that ridiculous brute back up onto the road. He switched it around so it faced the other way. Clumb up on it. That's pluperfect passive subjunctive for the verb to climb. Clumb up on it. Put the steel to it. Rode hell-bent for leather back to Oliver Lovin's little cabin, where he vaulted from the saddle, ripped the door from its frail leather hinges, drug Oliver Lovin out by the hair of his head, danced a little litany of doom and vituperation upon his rapidly aging body, picked him up by the hair of his head, said, "Damn you, Oliver Lovin, I know you told me that was an egg-setting horse. And I didn't believe you, but it did set right down on them eggs. But you know, when I was crossing the Taos River, the old Taos River Bridge, before it changed its course, that fool horse flew into the air, fractured my collarbone, leapt off the bridge and sat down on the water, and I want to know why." "Oh, Charlie," Oliver said, "I forgot to tell you. He sits on fish, too."
1: "Now, I know. I can see what you're doing there. You're reaching for that dial. You're reaching for that dial on your radio to switch it over to car talk or some jive like that. Now, listen, I've got a bad cold. I came all the way down here to do this. You'd better damn well sit still and listen, all right? That is the funniest story I ever heard in my life. What's the use?" You think about it. Some years ago, I carry things around in my head, ideas, stories that I hear, phrases I hear, and sometimes they turn into songs in an odd moment. Colonel Goodnight and Oliver Lovin were real people. The Goodnight Loving Trail was a real, real trail. I wrote a song about that. It's not a cowboy song. It's a song about getting old and having the work you're born to run out on you. The old blown cowboys who couldn't sit a horse properly anymore, they were set off on the Chuck Gang, on the Chuck Wagon. Charlie Goodnight, Charles Chuck, he was the one who invented that mobile kitchen that traveled with the herd. It was a sorry come-down for somebody who'd led a rough and vigorous life to have to handle the bedrolls and do the cooking and listen to all the complaints and doctor the chilblains and saddle sores with the old Indian herb cures. It was a rude letdown. That's what this song is about. They used to call the camp cooks the old woman because they had the foolish notion that only women do cooking. The Goodnight Loving Trail.

Oh yeah, Good Night Loving Trail, a new song of the old West. Although I've had that one rattling around in me for 25 years or so. I love the old songs, especially where I come from, especially in Utah, where tradition perpetuates itself still, especially in the rural areas out in the countryside. It's a great place to collect songs, to find old songs, you see, which is what Rosalie Sorrell's taught me how to do a long, long time ago when we both lived in Utah. Well, like, for instance, down there at Paraguna, Parowan, and in southwestern Utah, St. George, they called that Utah's Dixie because they grew cotton down there. And you could go down and find out where the Relief Society ladies were meeting. Now, the Relief Society ladies would knit and tat and make clothing for the church, LDS church welfare system. And you could kind of invite yourself to go over and sing for them while they were doing that. Now, of course, the Mormons put up a couple of years of food in the basement, and everybody does that against the millennium. They also, in that part of the Utah, put up sage tea, bottles and bottles of sage tea, and the Relief Society ladies drink on that while you're singing to them. But now, you see, some of that sage tea has turned. Just nobody will say it to each other, and they get tippling away, and finally the songs begin to come out. Here's one of the old ones, the old parlor songs, collected and sung by Rosalie Sorrell, called Christine Leroy.

Yeah, 25 years ago, I showed up in New York City about $8 short of having 25 cents. And I, so flat, you could have played me on a Victrola. Went there to find Rosalie. She was hooked up with a manager, music manager named Alfred G. Aronowitz. Now, and then I got hooked up with him too through Rosalie. He was going to manage us. It took him about a solid year to figure out that neither Rosalie and I were manageable on any level he chose to contemplate. We were assured that he was the most honest manager in the music business. It took me a year to figure out that what was scrupulously honest in New York City was a jailable offense elsewhere. Man, real criminal mind. He came to me one day. He said, "You're going to do well, young fella. You sing country music." I said, "Al, who the hell are you listening to? I not only don't sing country music, I don't like it." He said, "That's un-American. You could be deported for doing that." I said, "Al, I loved Lefty Frizzell and the early Hank Snow and Texas Jim Robertson. And I loved old-time country music. T. Texas Tyler, which is where the Utah Phillips came from. You know, I loved him." I said, "But then when I got back from Korea, I saw that the country music had taken a change. The sexual politics were so convoluted. One side of the record, it said, a song said, 'I'm rough, I'm tough, I strut my stuff, don't take no guff, I drive a truck.' And on the other side of the record was, 'That little woman destroyed my life, and I'm going to drink myself to death and shoot her and me or both of us.' God, how can you put that together? That doesn't make any sense. Doesn't make any sense, you know. I finally figured out why that music is so damn whiny. It's the tight boots, the tight boots they wear. You know, if they would take off those cowboy boots and put on Birkenstocks, that music would lighten up right away. You can..."

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Loafer's Glory, the second half, will return in just a moment. So stay tuned.

Well, we're back again after listening to Blind Kenny Hall from down in Fresno, California. You know, Kenny ought to be out and about a whole lot more, playing big halls, bringing its lost music that he does so well to legions of the uninformed. My stepson Nicholas came down from Humboldt State University just lately. It was the holidays here, of course, when you're listening out there. I have no idea when that is, but it's the holidays here. And he told me a little

story. Now, this is a little story, but it's a pretty big idea. Nicholas said that they had given the concession in the cafeteria to make the coffee drinks to Starbucks up in Seattle. Well, there are at least 10 coffee roasters around Arcata, around Eureka, around that part of the country that are local businesses. So they got a taste contest going and a petition drive. And, you know, they got Starbucks out of there and got one of the local coffee roasters in there. Now, that's called direct action. It's what people can do when they finally, when they come together and decide what they want and then go after it together. It may be that the big systems aren't working for you. I know they don't work for me. All that means is that we come together and build small systems where we live and work that do serve our needs, that do work for us, you see? Well, I was glad to hear that story, and I'm going to sing Nicholas a song here. I thought I had it on a record, but I don't. The old Lonesome Road Blues, Woody's song. I'm going down the road feeling bad. Now, I used to think that was a sad, negative song. That was a song about going down the road feeling whipped with your tail between your legs, you see? Then Woody sang it, and Pete Seeger sang it. I decided to listen to it more closely. Yeah, nothing changes if we don't go off down a whole lot of different roads. Feeling so bad about something that eventually it hurts so bad that we got to change it. The idea being, I ain't going to be treated this way.

Well, thanks, Nick. You know, ideas like this began to mature in my mind, and I've talked about it so many times. They're at the old Joe Hill House in Salt Lake City, Utah, or the Catholic Worker House, when they took me in off of the freight trains many years ago. That was when I met Ammon Hennessy, the Catholic anarchist pacifist. And I do mean anarchist pacifist. Pacifist? Well, to Ammon, pacifism wasn't a tactic, but a practical necessity. A practical necessity. Say, he understood that the man who can escalate from a cop on the beat with a handgun up to a hydrogen bomb is always wanting you to come up that road. Come up that road as far as you want to. Just see it. You know, we own this game. Our strongest weapon is all these guns and all this violence, and that's your weakest weapon because we own this game. You come up that road, and you go up that road, and you get dead. We've seen that again and again. You know, but the man can't deal with peace, can't understand peace, you see, which is your strongest weapon, your moral courage. That's what Ammon said. So he never looked at pacifism as just a tactic, well, you use it here and you don't there, but as a way of life, as a practical necessity. Anarchy, well, Ammon understood that we were all born into culturally compelled combinations. A husband, wife, student, teacher, parent, child, boss, employee. Coercive combinations of which we are not the architects. We don't have any control over how those are put

voluntary combinations and get the work of the world done without the boss and without the state. Sound like a pretty good idea. Well, that's your sermon for the day, folks. Ammon, after he got through speaking on Friday nights, would ask us to sing to him, Murphy Dowie, the Cajun, and me, and Terry Sullivan. There's a hobo jungle up in the Weber Basin that was burnt out, called Pig Hollow. Been there since the turn of the century. This is about 65. Burnt out by vigilantes with the big weed burners. They began to show up in our place all covered with cinders and the whiskers singed, the bedrolls burnt up. We sat down and made up this song for them, Pig Hollow.

And truer words were never sung, no, sir. Hammond is one of the people that I miss in the world. He passed away in 1970, although he continues every day in some way to transform my life and the lives of anybody who knew him. He's one of my heroes, of course. And that's because he passed away. You know, Hammond is the one who said to me, if you got to have heroes, make sure they're dead so they can't blow it. And that's just good advice, isn't it? Well, I want to be serious here for a moment. I want to sing you a song for a young hero, a person considerably younger than I am. We have this terrible struggle going on, an heroic struggle going on in Northern California to preserve the old growth redwoods. Now, we're talking about is just 5% of what was here during the last century. Now, why there should be any fight over that absolutely eludes me, but there are brave people up there that are gathering together in defense of the old growth redwoods, the giant trees. One of those was David Chain, known in the forest as Gypsy. Well, he was out watching a logging operation, monitoring it, and a tree was felled, and it fell on him, and it killed him. I sang him a song, a hero. That was the old Turner family that moved into Logan, Utah. They'd come from the Carolinas years and years to the turn of the century. They came west with a head full of songs and a mouth full of words. Rosalie collected this song from them. They hadn't sung it for years and years. I'll sing it for you now, for David Chain, Gypsy.

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0: my shaft. 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
1: Ah, the sweetbriar. A grand old song. I wish I could sing it half as well as it deserves to be sung, but it's a well-meant song. That's a global struggle, isn't it? All over the world, people trying to save the forest, trying to save the last of the timber, trying to save that which breathes for the planet, breathes for all of us. I work with an organization that sends materials, money, supplies, all kinds of things down to the indigenous people of the Amazon rainforest. And they can use it to harvest and package and distribute globally. Ranchers and farmers and loggers, you'll see in your 7-Eleven soon little cellophane packages on a card. It's called Rainforest Jerky. You look for it. Well, another song that you're going to sing along with me, you understand. It's my favorite song, first learned off of Frying Pan Jack, a great tramp up there in Albany, Oregon. SPS Man, Spokane, Portland, Seattle, the Triangle Route. Jack's another one of those. Oh, why don't you work like other folks do? How can I get a job when you're holding down too? Hallelujah, I'm a bum. Hallelujah, bum again. Hallelujah, give us a handout to revive us again. Now, this is your new national anthem, folks. I do not wait for committees to arrive at these conclusions. I do these things unilaterally and then give folks a chance to catch up. Hallelujah, I'm a bum. Hallelujah, bum again. Hallelujah, give us a handout to revive us again. You sing it.

Again, old Idaho Blackie. Been on my mind lately. Old Wobbly, radical union organizer from up in Post Falls, Idaho. I've been trying to write a book about him for many years. I went, interviewed Blackie's old cronies, all of his old friends, found his doctor, young family practice physician, Dr. Shaw. He said, well, you know, Blackie's in his 90s, but he said, boy, he's perfectly fit. It's just that he said something I don't think any old Wobbly would ever say. And I said, what's that? He said, he told me the only problem he has is that at night he's got to get up and go to the bathroom. But he says that the Lord turns on the light for him and turns it off when he's done. I allowed that was a plenty odd thing for any old red to say. Then Dr. Shaw found Josie Bates, Blackie's wife, and older than him by a good bit, and said, you know, Josie, Blackie has the body of a 40-year-old, but I fear for his mind. He tells me that when he gets up at night to go to the bathroom, the Lord turns on the light for him and turns it off again. Josie said, that old fool pissing in the refrigerator again.

Do revive us again. I'm going to sing that chorus slowly because I want you to gather around your radio and I want you to sing it. You know, we're out of the custom of singing, aren't we? We'll maybe get together and sing Christmas carols at one time of the year, but we're cast in the roles of consumers of music, huh? There are a handful of people who purvey it and the rest of us consume it. Well, I mean to say that in a mass marketing environment, a revolutionary song is any song you choose to sing yourself. Welcome to the revolution.

Time to call in Blind Kenny Hall. No, time to call in the Borisdorfs again with Loafer's Glory. I'm going to leave you now with these words of wisdom from my mother. A bird in the hand ain't worth nothing if you're trying to blow your nose.

Well, this has been you, Utah Phillips, the golden voice of the Great Southwest. I've loved spending this time with you, and I hope to be with you again soon. This is Loafer's Glory, the hobo jungle of the mind.

from Walt Whitman. Were you thinking that those were the words? Those upright lines, those curves, angles, dots? No, those are not the words. The substantial words are in the ground and the sea. They are in the air. They are in you.

Loafer's Glory is produced at KVMR FM, Nevada City, California, and distributed by the Pacifica Radio Network. 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

A sparkling instrumental trip through Stop Me. That was Nilas with Little Foot. It's from his album Stone Skipping, a record that jumps and skims across the mirrored surfaces of memory. And songs like the one you just heard bring to life the rocky beaches, forests, and fjords of Nilas's childhood in his Sami homeland of Lyngen, Norway. I'm Jared Martineau, this is Reclaimed, and today you'll hear indigenous songs that send musical postcards home from many corners of the world. Chris Dirksen is an acclaimed Cree cellist and composer, and I want to share a piece with you from her album, The Visit. It evokes the solemn tension and long fraught history of agreements made between early settlers and indigenous people. Agreements that are still being challenged, contested, and dreamed toward possibility. Here's Chris Dirksen with Treaties on Reclaimed.

Greetings. I'm Oki from Hokkaido, Japan. We used to be Ainu land. Myself belong to Ainu. And you are listening to

From Bray, Ireland to Hokkaido, Japan, that lovely tune brought together the Irish group Kila and Ainu artist Oki with Gaurirna Bashchi, Our Children Are Laughing. It's from a beautiful album they created together that weaves Oki's signature tonkori playing with Kila's Irish fiddles, flutes, mandolins, illan pipes, and bowron. I'm Jarrett Martineau. This is Reclaimed on CBC Music and Radio, and today you're hearing Indigenous musical Postcards Home from many vantages and views. Next, I want to play you one of my favorite pieces from Sultans of String. They're an all-instrumental group from Toronto, and on their album Walking Through Fire, they connected with Indigenous artists from across Canada to create new works that bring Indigenous voices front and center. This piece doesn't have lyrics, but it does feature incredible vocal work, the sounds of Katajak or Inuit throat singing, and that adds so much to the song's rhythm, flow, and feel. Here is Sultans of String, joined by Inuit singers Kendra Taguna and Tracy Sarazan with Humma.

I'm Elena Morang from the Kalabit people of the village Long Buluan in Borneo. 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

I love hearing those sounds of rainfall. That beautiful instrumental was from Kulabit musician and singer Elena Murang with Borneo Rain. She started writing it on the rusty guitar her parents gave to her on her 16th birthday, and Elena felt called to revisit what she calls the slow, calming sounds of sape, a Malaysian lute that makes the kind of sound that puts you in a mood where you forget the world as soon as you hear it. I'm Jared Martineau. You're listening to Reclaimed on CBC Music and Radio. The rain, chants, and sounds you're hearing right now come to you from the wet, wild forest worlds of the West Coast, specifically the territory of the Stanemuch Nation on Vancouver Island. That's the homeland of sister duo Ait Lelum, and they wrote this piece together with producer and beatmaker Rob the Viking. It honors a tiny green powerhouse with a voice so loud that its sound can carry right up to the forest canopy. Here's Ait Lelum with Frog Song on Reclaimed.

The Canadian Broadcasting Corporation's program Reclaimed, a space that allows for Indigenous identities, voices, and worldviews to be expressed and shared on the airwaves. This is KK Harper, alongside Jason Boris of AT47. Reclaimed.

That meditative peace travels through sacred directions, west, north, east, south, then water and earth, before returning to our original direction, the one that guides our inner journey, from spirit to self to community. Those haunting sounds were from Vancouver choir Musica Intima, singing the music of Cree composer Andrew Balfour in his piece, Oma Bindi. I'm Jared Martineau, this is Reclaimed, and let's stay in the world of Indigenous classical music for a while longer. What you're hearing now is the lush and beautiful sounds of viola player Marina Thibault, and the music she's performing was written by Anishinaabe composer Melody McIver. They originally composed it as a soundtrack to a theatrical production. It traced the ruptures, echoes, and impacts of the Indian residential school system. Those echoes are still being felt today, and Marina Thibault interprets that complex legacy in this piece. Here's Reckoning No. 2, Neige, Reclaimed.

The sound of desolate isolation and the absence of community. That was Divide and Dissolve with Loneliness. It's from their album Insatiable, a stunning instrumental drone and doom-filled reckoning with colonial violence that dreams in parallel toward what the band calls visions of a better world. I'm Jarrett Martineau. This is Reclaimed on CBC Music and Radio. You can tune in live from anywhere in the world. Just head to the CBC Listen app and click the local tab. Brett Parento is an Ojibwe sound artist based in Winnipeg. And in addition to the crushing, harsh noise music he makes under monikers like Gashkadin and Wasoxing Sniper, his records under his own initials, BP, can go anywhere. And the anywhere you're hearing right now is a piece called Tributary Loop. It's 10 minutes of minimalism, and it turns around a single phrase and morphs slowly, like a painting melting in front of you. Only for Brett, that painting is the undulating path of the White Sand River, and the melt is the force of the water's flow, along ditches, sloughs, and riverbanks, under expansive prairie skies.

And Ian Bouchou, I'm Brett Peronto from Winnipeg, Manitoba, repping Duck Bay and Camperville, Manitoba. 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

dark, potent, and crackling with fury. That was the Nausea and Ekthros with Spirit Remnants. The Nausea is the experimental violin and noise music alias of Vancouver musician Anju Singh, and Ekthros is the power electronics project of Cree musician Jesse Decay from the Fort McKay First Nation in Alberta. And what you just heard is probably the most chilled out and minimal song on their excellent collaborative album, Dream Disintegration, a record that truly lives up to its title. Before that, you heard a piece from the Apocrypha Chronicles by Benton Rourke and Cree musician and composer Jessica McMahon. This is Reclaimed. I'm Jared Martineau. We've traveled through some deep and even dark places today, so it's time to turn your eyes up to the big blue above, high as you can. See those clouds passing by?

That vast expanse is the big Montana sky, and those mountains and rivers are like a Charles M. Russell painting. And this landscape is what Crow and Assiniboine Sioux artist Carrie Morin was thinking and dreaming about when he wrote the song you're hearing. This is Bullhead Lodge on Reclaimed.

0: love the spiraling guitar work on this song, and the vibe is so warm and comforting. It feels like gliding down a seaside California highway, glowing in a gold sunset. This dream of a tune is from Tommy Guerrero. You're hearing Postcard Home. This is Reclaimed. I'm Jared Martineau. You can find us on CBC Radio and CBC Music and across Turtle Island on Sirius XM and Native Voice One. 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Our show is produced by Travis Pereira, Spiros Georgiou, Lauren Hancock, Judas Lynch, and me. Join me again next week for more songs and sounds from across the Indigenous world. I'll see you then. Hi, hi, McGwich and Mossy Cho for listening.
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0: From the studios of KPFA in Berkeley, California, this is Flashpoints. Today on Flashpoints, on the heels of the horrific mosque shooting in San Diego on Monday, we speak with Henry Giroux about the white nationalist Christian rhetoric of the Trump administration, particularly the religious vitriol of Secretary of War Pete Hegseth. Then Gloria Larriva joins us for an update on Cuba and the hypocrisy of U.S. foreign policy and the mainstream media. I'm Kevin Pina, and we'll be right back with that and more here on Flashpoints, your daily investigative news magazine. Stay tuned. And welcome back to another edition of Flashpoints on Pacifica Radio. Well, this week, the Muslim community in San Diego is grieving an unspeakable act of violence after a gunman opened fire at a local mosque just this last Monday. But this bullet did not come out of nowhere. It was fired in a political climate that has been systematically, deliberately poisoned by the highest levels of the United States government. The current administration has made Islamophobia, white supremacy, and violent Christian nationalism the unofficial state religions of American empire. When the White House openly demonizes Muslims and embraces the rhetoric of holy war, the violence in our streets is not a tragic accident. It's the intended result. Joining us to connect the dots between the rhetoric of the state and the bloodshed in our communities is Henry Giroux. He's a world-renowned scholar, cultural critic, and one of the founding figures of critical pedagogy. He currently holds the chair for scholarship in the public interest at McMaster University. He's been writing extensively and urgently about the mainstreaming of Christian nationalism and what he calls the pedagogy of violence under the Trump administration. Henry, it's under incredibly grim circumstances, but it's an honor to have you back with us here on Flashpoints.
1: I'm delighted to be on. Thank you so much.
0: Well, Henry, let's start with the immediate aftermath of the shooting in San Diego. The media loves to pathologize the individual shooter while completely ignoring the political culture that armed him. In your work, you frequently talk about the pedagogy of violence. How does the relentless anti-Muslim rhetoric pouring out of the current administration actually function as a form of dark education, teaching and giving permission to people to carry out these executions?
1: I mean, I think that one of the things you have to begin with is the fact that culture, in a sense, is actually central to politics. It shapes ideas. People learn from it. It teaches values. It demonizes. It can be used to demonize people. And I think that what we've seen with the Trump administration, both one and two, is this attempt to sort of merge questions of power, culture, and everyday life in a language of war, divine right, religious fundamentalism, neoliberalism, in which it basically does two things. I mean, at one level, it engages in what we call war pornography, what I call war pornography, in which it sort of celebrates violence and killing with not only the language of demonization, but also with what I would argue are obscene snuff videos that are endlessly being put up by, the White House. That's the first issue. The second issue, it does something else. It trades on a long history in the United States, that certainly didn't begin with Trump, of sort of suggesting that all problems are individual problems and that all stories are personal stories. So we really don't get an opportunity to link the everyday with larger systemic considerations. And I think that what we're seeing in the United States is a form of gangster capitalism that now has turned almost into overt fascism. And it needs enemies. It needs black people. It needs Muslims. It needs brown people. It needs immigrants. It needs the LGBTQ period. It needs everybody but white Christian nationalists, as the ultimate white Christian nationalist in the White House, Stephen Miller, has argued many times, quoting Hitler, America is for Americans. And we know what that means. What that means basically is that the only people who matter in America or can be part of America or can be called Americans in the broadest sense, basically are white Christian nationalists. And I think that outside of that, the second issue is they not only turn war into entertainment, they not only basically invoke religious notions of divine right to make suffering impossible, but they basically bring the war home. This is not just about Iran. You know, it's about New York. It's about California. It's about all those states that basically are populated by people of color. And so what we're seeing is we're seeing a culture of hate, a pedagogy of hate, operating every day to educate people and to construct a public consciousness in which questions of vengeance, white racism, white supremacy, and white nationalism have now taken over the United States.
0: Well, let me remind our listeners, you're listening to Flashpoints on Pacifica Radio, and that's the voice of my guest today, Henry Giroux. He's a renowned scholar, cultural critic, and one of the founding figures of critical pedagogy. Well, Henry, you know, you've been writing brilliantly about how Christian nationalism has fully migrated from the fringes of the extreme right directly into the Oval Office. This is no longer just a fringe militia ideology as it once was. It's actually shaping domestic and foreign policy. How exactly does the current administration's embrace of Christian nationalism require the complete dehumanization of Muslims and other people of color to sustain its own myth of a pure white Christian America?
1: I mean, I think that when we talk about white Christian nationalism, you've got to understand that something is being merged here. And what's being merged in this normalization of violence and power is religious fundamentalism, gangster capitalism, and basically the mobilizing passions of what I call fascism. And that in itself is the dominant politics that we now see in Washington. It gets its cues from the former Orban of Hungary. It gets its cues from history. It sort of operates in a way so as to suggest that the notion of nationalism now is going to be defined as white Christian nationalism. It operates off the language of enemies and friends, suggesting that if you're not a white Christian nationalist, you're not just somebody who belongs to another religion. You know, you're not just somebody who's part of a wider world of multicultural religious differences. Are you ready for this? You're the enemy. You're the enemy. And it operates, thirdly, off the assumption that the long legacy that celebrates difference in this country, that celebrates basically attempts to overcome white supremacy, attempts to overcome systemic racism, attempts to close the gap, the horrible inequality that what I would call gangster capitalism basically produces, all of the institutions that challenge that have to be eliminated. So you're really talking about a war that operates on three levels. You're talking about a war that operates in the name of divine right. You're talking about a war that operates in the name of white supremacy. And you're talking about a war that operates in the name of gangster capitalism, which is the utter concentration of wealth and power in the hands of relatively few people. And by the way, that war is not just abroad. I mean, I think the mainstream press makes a terrible mistake and operating off the assumption that all of this means that it's being used in the interest of attacking Iran.
0: That's where I was going to go with you next. You know, when the president's cabinet members use explicitly eliminationist language, the corporate press often sanitizes it today. They call it polarizing or populist. They treat it as a political gaffe rather than a deliberate incitement to terror. But how complicit is the mainstream media in the violence we saw, for example, in San Diego this week by continually refusing to label this administration's rhetoric as what it actually is, fascist incitement, as you said?
1: First of all, they refer to Trump as the president of the United States. He's not a president. He's a criminal. He's a war criminal. This is a guy who was complicit with Netanyahu in the killing of over 70,000 people in Gaza. Now, every day, up to 3,000 people in Lebanon. He's waging war on poor people. He's waging war on notions of social justice and equality. And so, I mean, the question becomes, the media cannot even name, if I may, this notion of power that cannot be simply dismissed as another view. It's not another view. There's no other view to transfer. I mean, when you talk about fascism, I mean, there's one view. It's about fascism. I mean, excuse me, the attempt in some way not to name the problem is really a way of normalizing it. The mainstream press is filled with stenographers. There are some exceptions, no doubt. But the mainstream press cannot come to grips with the eternal sins of the United States. Racism, slavery, and capitalism. It can't do it. It simply refuses in some fundamental way to acknowledge that many of the problems that we see now are an outgrowth of a neoliberal system by gangster capitalism that has failed. And in its failure, it doesn't any longer say we can pick ourselves up by the bootstraps. This is really an individual problem. Don't worry. Everybody can make it. It's given up on that. Now it turns to the punishing state. It turns to the racist state. It turns to basically religious fundamentalism. evangelism, it turns to evangelicals who have lost, in many cases, any sense whatsoever of a sense of social and ethical responsibility. It completely denies women's rights. So what you have in the United States is you have a country at war with itself. And I think in many ways, the mainstream press's inability with this absolutely ludicrous liberal assumption that we're all individuals, we're all simply responsible for what happens to us, and that all problems are problems of character. That's one issue. The other issue is it can't think historically and it can't think comprehensively. Hey, look, we have seen this before. This is not new. This language of racial genocide is not new. This abducting people, putting them into who knows what vehicles and sending them off to prison camps, I think we've seen that before. And we know what the end point is. The end point is genocide. The end point is state violence. The mainstream press cannot use one specific word that would open up a very different conversation. That word is state terrorism. And that's what we're engaged in today. We're engaged in a government that is waging terrorism against its own people.
0: And that's the voice of Henry Giroux. We're talking about the rise of fascism in the United States. We're also talking about Christian nationalism. Well Henry, you know, I want to talk just a little bit about the mechanics, because when I was reading some of your articles, I couldn't help but do a little bit of research, like the cult, right? The similarities between what MAGA is today and what a cult is. And basically it is hero worship. It's the worship of the great leader. And we're seeing that repeated, as we saw it in Mussolini's time, as we saw it in Hitler's time. And so we can actually draw those parallels historically, can't we, of the rise of fascism and what the intrinsic nature of fascist movements are?
1: No, it's a great question. And yes, we can. And I think that one of the things that fascism emerges out of, it emerges out of what I would call a national crisis of alienation, a national crisis of loneliness, a national crisis in which there's no sense of a larger vision of democracy, a crisis in which people basically feel that they're alone. And in some way, capitalism is the end point of that. Because capitalism destroys by destroying public spaces, by destroying the language of the social, by destroying public goods, the opportunities for people to understand that the problem is not simply about them or that they need to give up their agency to some cult leader, that what they really need to do is to organize collectively in ways so that they no longer live in a system in which they're governed ruthlessly and exploited and abused, rather than a system that offers the possibility of economic, political, and it seems to me, social forms of justice. Remember, we live in a country that not only emerged in some way outside of the realm of an inclusive notion of democracy. It was gender, the gender and racial discrimination was obvious. But we now live in a country in which there is no longer an excuse for the diminishment of democracy. And so I think what people are now given is what I call capitalism's endpoint, the swindle of fulfillment. And that is, it's about immigrants, it's about women, it's about blacks, it's about brown people, it's about anybody who is basically not a white Christian nationalist. And where do they turn to? They don't say we can collectively organize. They find a sense of community and a sense of hope in the language of despair, you know, in the language of hatred, in the language of somebody else will do it for you. This is a country that doesn't just oppress people. And in the ways I think you and I might talk about, and your readers might, your listeners might understand, this is a country that basically kills the possibility for collective agency, because it destroys not only all notions of the social, it destroys any notion of the community at odds with the profit-making machine, at odds with market values, at odds with, in some way, being generous and compassionate and caring about other human beings. It's a country that has lost its moral conscience. And it seems to me when you lose your moral conscience, when you lose a larger sense of what the public good is for, the turn to fascism is easy.
0: And you're listening to Flashpoints on Pacifica Radio. That's the voice of my guest, Henry Giroux. We're talking about Christian nationalism. Well, Henry, you know, I think maybe you haven't been as shocked as I and other people have been, but to hear the absolute nationalist religious vitriol that poured out of someone like Secretary of War Pete Hegseth, even that renaming is symbolic of what you're describing this administration representing. I couldn't help but feel, you know, this whole calling the Book of Revelations, right, that somehow Trump is involved in a holy war and he's bringing the second coming of Christ, and somehow the United States are you know, it's a holy war. That's basically how he's presenting it. I've never heard anything like it.
1: No, I haven't either. We've heard it before in the language of the Crusades, which was basically a war against Muslims, by Christians. But I think that what Hegseth represents is the end point of an unapologetic embrace of fascist politics, of militarism, of war as a way of cleansing. I mean, I love the concept of cleansing, because with what happens in the language of divine right, what happens in the language of religion is there's a cleansing, right? But that cleansing is racial. that cleansing is about not poisoning American blood. That cleansing is about getting rid of the vermin who are coming across the border. That cleansing is about not letting women, particularly black and brown women, have children, because in some fundamental way that might pollute I'm sure Miller and Hegseth and others believes to be the virtue of a white nationalist nation. I mean, this is so extreme. And the institutions that are complicit with it are so cowardly. And so overtly, it seems to me, complicit. And I just need to say something here that we've hinted at. You know, when I say that culture is central to politics, remember, you're not born a racist. You're not born somebody who hates women.
0: Right.
1: You learn this stuff. Now the question becomes, where are the sites, the pedagogical sites where it's being learned? And where are the sites under attack where it might be learned? Well, we know that what's happening to the universities, we know what's happening to public education, and we know that many of these universities, particularly the elite university, have become complicit. I mean, I just wrote a piece recently where, you know, the shamefulness of they're talking about how they have to be neutral. They're never neutral. How can you be neutral when people are being abducted, people are being raped, children are being killed, and basically the country is moving towards fascism? How can you be neutral in the face of
0: that? Or balance, right? We're supposed to be balance.
1: balance. Yeah, the second issue is that the larger issue around education is that you have a public culture today that is a teaching machine, and it's dominated by right-wing instrumentalist tycoons.
0: It's also part of consumer capitalism, right? And it represents and reflects those values, right?
1: Of course.
0: Yeah.
1: I mean, but I think we need to, for me, that takes on a particular language. I mean, I think we have to recognize that C. Wright Mills once said, these are cultural apparatuses. They're pedagogical machines that enforce a pedagogical regime. Not about emancipation, not about what my friend Bell Hooks would say, education for freedom. This is education for fascism. This is education in which the history of slavery disappears. This is an education in which black people disappear. This is an education in which working class resistance disappears. What's left? And what's the point of this? The point of this is easy to understand. It's about the creation of a fascist subject. These cultural apparatuses operate in the interest of creating a fascist subject, a racist, a white supremacist, a white nationalist, and it's operating in full bloom on steroids in the mainstream media, and they simply normalize it. That's all they do. They don't call it out. They normalize it.
0: Well, powerful words from a powerful scholar, world-renowned scholar, Henry Giroux, cultural critic, one of the founding figures of critical pedagogy. He holds the chair for scholarship in the public interest at McMaster University. Henry, you know, I'm going to have you back again soon. I hope you'll come back on when I invite you. It's always so, you know, it's so insightful whenever you're on this show. Thanks again, Henry.
1: Can I say one last thing?
0: Absolutely, please.
1: In 30 seconds. Look, we have in this generation young people, black, brown, of various colors, who understand they've been written out of democracy. We have people mobilizing in the streets because they realize that this is an institution marked by corruption, exploitation, racism, and white supremacy. We have schools that are under siege. They're under siege because these far-right fascists know how dangerous they are. They're sites of opposition. The opposition is there. It needs to mobilize. It needs to come together under the banner of democratic socialism, and it needs to engage in direct strikes. We need to shut this machine down. It needs to be shut down. It's not, we have to vote. Nobody's going to argue. I'm not going to argue again, but it's got to be shut down. We're at the end point. We've crossed not just a red line. We're on the end of a cliff falling into an abyss, and it really is time to link the words we have with the actions we need.
0: Powerful words. Henry Giroux, can't thank you enough for joining us today here on Flashpoints on Pacifica Radio.
1: Thank you for having me on.
0: Always a pleasure. All right, we're going to take a short break. When we get back, we're going to be joined by Gloria LaRiva. We're going to be talking about the critical situation and particularly the hypocrisy of the United States government, the Trump administration, and of the mainstream media when it comes to what's going down in Cuba. Stay tuned for that and more here on Flashpoints. We'll be right back.

0: And welcome back to Flashpoints on Pacifico Radio. Well, you're probably hearing all the doublespeak around Cuba. You're probably hearing, again, the demonization of yet another Latin American leader. In this case, it's Raul Castro. We know that the Trump administration has been putting a full court press to squeeze the life out of the people of Cuba, to destroy what has been a light to the world that many of us have supported over the years. Now joining us to talk about that is Gloria LaRiva. Gloria, welcome back to Flashpoints.
1: Thank you so much, Kevin.
0: Well, let's go ahead and let's start. I mean, it's a, you know, I can't believe at this point that once again they're getting away with this demonization crap, right? The mainstream media is lapping it up like a cat to warm milk in a bowl when it comes to the lies of the CIA and Trump's State Department, particularly Marco Rubio. Am I right?
1: Oh, absolutely. Marco Rubio is over the top, thinking that he can address the Cuban people as he has today, urging them to join with the United States. The long history of the U.S., from even before 1898, when the U.S. took over Cuba, Puerto Rico, Philippines, and Guam, after the pretext that they created with the explosion of a USS Maine in a Havana harbor, knowing that Spain hadn't exploded the ship, but it was still the excuse for the U.S., which had longed to take over Cuba, and they longed to take it back again. But in addition, the rest of the world, but from Gaza, we can't forget what's going on worldwide. It has found it unable to do it in Iran, but this is a very dangerous time for Cuba. It is the prelude to what could very well be in the next days, hours even, a military attack on Cuba. They think that they're probably thinking they can do similar to what they did with kidnapping President Nicolas Maduro. But the Cubans have said, from the leadership to the people that I met when I was there 10 days ago, that they said, we will fight, and we will fight, and we'll die if we have to, but we will defend our country. And I heard a lot of people in the streets. I was there for May Day and days after, where people I met in restaurants and elsewhere in the street, they go, we are not afraid. And they're telling the U.S., we may not have, like, the kind of weapons you have that you wage against people, but we have our spirit and our determination and their history, the history of what it was like. I want to remind people, maybe who don't know, who Raul Castro is. He was 22 years old, just having turned 22 in June, when he and his brother Fidel and a number of other men and two heroic women took on the Batista regime on July 26, 1953, and his particular acts of bravery at that time as a very young man, and what they did time and again until they achieved victory to overthrow the hated Batista regime, which had killed 20,000 people in 7 years. The U.S. never complained. And as far as this charge, this false charge of murder, I want to direct people to an excellent statement on liberationnews.org from the Party for Socialism and Liberation. And it points out that the shoot down of February 24, 1996, Cuba had warned repeatedly, stop these flights that are buzzing the buildings of Havana. They were like actually over Havana streets at the height of buildings, throwing out leaflets. And one of the Cuban five, those five men who spent a total of 78 years in U.S. prison for having peacefully defended Cuba against these kind of terrorists, Rene Gonzalez was infiltrated into the Brothers to the Rescue, which were buzzing Cuban buildings, that they were building bombs, and they were planning to create armed attacks, and to destroy electrical power plants. So this was all known. It was reported to the FBI by the Cuban government because they thought maybe they could cooperate, and instead the FBI arrested the Cuban five anti-terrorists.
0: Right.
1: And at the same time those men were in prison, the two most notorious terrorists of the Western Hemisphere, Orlando Bosch and Luis Posada Carriles, which among their many crimes as CIA agents, had bombed the Cuban airliner in 1976, 20 years earlier, and they killed 73 people, with their bombs, and they ended up spending the rest of their lives in Miami, treated as heroes in Miami, and Clinton and Obama and Bush refused to deport them to the crime scene of Venezuela where they carried out the bombing.
0: Well, let me remind our listeners, you're listening to Flashpoints on Pacifica Radio. That's the voice of our guest, Gloria LaRiva. We're going to have to leave it there. Unfortunately, we ran out of time. And welcome back to another edition of Flashpoints on Pacifica Radio. For the next 30 minutes, we're going to look under the hood of the American empire. If you rely on the corporate networks, you're fed a very specific diet. Washington is always the reluctant savior. The sanctions are always necessary. And the bombs are always dropped in the name of human rights or democracy. To help us dismantle that deadly mythology, I'm honored to welcome back to the broadcast Dan Kovalik. Dan is a human rights, labor, and peace lawyer, and he's one of the most vital anti-imperialist writers working today. He's the author of several essential books, including the two we're going to be discussing, Syria, Anatomy of a Regime Change, and The Plot to Overthrow Venezuela, How the U.S. is Orchestrating a Coup for Oil. Dan, welcome back to Flashpoints.
2: Hey, thanks for having me.
0: Well,
2: and thanks for that very kind and generous intro, by the way.
0: Oh, I don't think it was generous at all. I mean, you know, you've been on the show many times. I remember you and I first met when you were in town with the plot to scapegoat Russia.
2: That is right. That, my very controversial book. Yes, indeed.
0: And I remember Bob Baldeck had, God bless his soul, he's no longer with us. Bob created those amazing programs that we did in the community, the KPFA regularly scheduled. And you were there that day with that book. And I learned so much I didn't know that day in that conversation with you. And then, of course, I full disclosure, I hadn't read the book. I just skimmed it before I had the interview with you. But then I went home and I ate it up, and it really changed my perception of U.S. foreign policy vis-a-vis Russia and how the U.S. Well, you tell a little bit about it. Talk a little bit about that book.
2: Well, thank you. First of all, yeah, and we should mention that Bob actually fought with Fidel Castro in the Sierra Maestra, which is pretty incredible.
0: That is amazing. Incredible. It's amazing history.
2: But yeah, that book was inspired by the so-called Russiagate, which I never thought was, you know, had any basis in fact. I think history has proven me right in that regard. But in any case, yeah, I went through the U.S. relations with Russia going back, I think mostly focusing from the time of the Russian Revolution on. And tried to show that, you know, at many times, at many points, Russia was willing to work with the U.S., held out the olive branch, and that it was usually the U.S. that was the one that rejected it. And I believe that's the case even to this day. I think that the war in Ukraine could have been averted if the U.S. were willing to have accepted Russia's very, you know, I think, legitimate security requests and goals, including not allowing Ukraine into NATO. You know, Russia's been portrayed as this big bugaboo, this great threat to the United States. And I argued that it never was, even when it was the Soviet Union. I mean, it's incredible that I have to remind people this, but that, you know, the U.S. and the Soviet Union fought together to defeat the Nazis, you know, and that's a part of the history that's being written out, the Soviet Union contribution to that war, which was incredible. You know, 85% of the Nazis were killed on the Eastern Front.
0: Right.
2: And the Soviets lost about 27 million people in fighting the Nazis, and they liberated many of the death and labor camps, including Auschwitz, but aren't even invited. Russia isn't invited to many of the celebrations. For example, Victory Day and to the celebration of the liberation of Auschwitz. It's pretty incredible.
0: Well, I really want to dig into that more, but that's not going to be this program. I think we're going to have another program. We're going to just do, because it deserves its own sort of expose and more about that and how that overlaps with Trump's politics, but how they're very different for different reasons. But what I really want to talk about, and I want to plant this seed here early, which is that, you know, let me let our local listeners know that after this interview, we're going to be going into our fund drive, and that you have generously offered autographed copies, personally autographed copies of both Syria, your book, Syria, Anatomy of a Regime Change, and both The Plot to Overthrow Venezuela, How the U.S. is Orchestrating a Coup for Oil. Thank you again for offering those books. It's so wonderful of you, Dan, to support Flashpoints and to support. Okay, go ahead.
2: Well, you're very welcome, Kevin, and I hope that your audience finds the books helpful.
0: Well, you know, before we get into those two books that we're offering as premium today, and by the way, that's for our local audience and our affiliates. We're going to have another special interview for you that we're going to play. I'm going to do a Flashpoints flashback. I'll tell you at the break. But let's start a little bit with your background, Dan. I mean, you've done this. How many books have you written now at this point? It's a long
2: run. Ten books. Yeah.
0: You know, and all of them have this really, you know, focused view on U.S. imperialism, on U.S. foreign policy, and it sort of its impact on all of us. Let's talk a little bit about where you came from and how you ended up this prolific author.
2: Well, so I grew up Catholic in Cincinnati, Ohio. And a very conservative household. And, you know, what really the first historic event that really, I think, started me on the path to where I am today was the assassination of Archbishop Oscar Romero in El Salvador, who was killed in March 24th, 1980. He's now a saint, by the way, in the Catholic Church. And I was 12 years old when that happened. And I remember watching a 60 Minutes episode about it. And they said that it may very well have been that U.S.-backed forces in El Salvador had killed the archbishop. And this was shocking to me. I had thought that the U.S., you know, that we were the good guys and that we were fighting the communists, the godless reds in support of freedom, democracy, and the faith, right? And so when I learned that the U.S. might have had an archbishop killed, and by the way, history has shown that that was the case, that the forces that killed Romero were being funded and backed by the U.S.
0: Like Roberto W. Son.
2: Yeah, exactly. I think he might have been even trained at the U.S. School of the Americas, if I'm not mistaken. Yeah,
0: he and a man named Chele Medrano. Why do I know? Because, you know, I was involved there, too. Yeah.
2: There you go. So that really started me on my quest, I guess, to find out the truth about U.S. foreign policy, particularly in Central America. And I ended up going at the age of 19 to Nicaragua during the Contra War, stayed a month there, and that further deepened my revulsion at U.S. imperialism, you know, to see the U.S. at war, terrorizing a very poor country, just dirt poor country. Again, was very shocking to me. And, you know, it led me to the point where I became very critical of U.S. foreign policy and am to this day.
0: So it's kind of that awakening from the fog of anti-communism, right? Which sort of permeated the atmosphere after HUAC and after that whole period, you know, when the United States sort of broke from conformity and now suddenly... Right. Those of us who had these illusions of fighting the Russians from our rooftops, suddenly, you know, we learn more about the world and it just opened it up. Right.
2: Well, exactly. Exactly. Yeah. I mean, you got to. Well, again, when I went to Nicaragua, for example, not only was I appalled, but by what I witnessed my country doing in terrorizing Nicaragua, I was equally impressed with the fact that the Soviet Union and East Germany, amongst other Warsaw Pact countries, were supporting Nicaragua. And so I began to really have a different view about, you know, again, who were the good guys here?
3: Right. Well, listen, I want to start a little more broadly before we dig into Syria and Venezuela. And again, we have a very similar past, right? I also spent time in Nicaragua when the Sandinistas were there working with, at the time, Radio Farabundo Martí. I was doing media work with the FMLN. But on this show, we talk a lot about the media acting as a stenographer for the State Department, the corporate media. When the U.S. decides it wants to overthrow a sovereign government, what is step one in the media playbook? How do they prepare the American public to accept devastating sanctions or proxy wars?
2: Yeah, well, historically, they have tried to portray the target country as a dictatorship, as repressing their own people. And they try to portray it like somehow it's for the good of the people there, that they're going to be sanctioned. Obviously, you know, the case in point, there are many, but one very... And so, a case in point, of course, is Cuba, which is under the most draconian sanctions and blockade right now, which is literally starving the people of Cuba, which is leading to an increase in infant mortality, amongst other horrible outcomes. You know, we've been told Cuba since 1959, we've been told it's some sort of, you know, communist hellhole. That, you know, with a government that is unpopular, when in fact, you know, for all of its shortcomings, it's not perfect. It has done an amazing job at feeding its people, providing them with health care, incredible health care, by the way, and also sending doctors throughout the world to help others. And frankly, you know, there's times when the CIA has conceded that the government has popular support, you know, but we are told that somehow the U.S. is going to starve them into submission, and that somehow this is good for the Cuban people, when it's anything but.
3: Right, and all those who went through duck and cover, right, raise your hands. I did, right, yes. As a youth, you know, under the desk with the hand behind the neck and the hand in front of the eyes, and them telling us somehow we were going to be bombed and we were going to survive a nuclear holocaust by getting under our desks. But the point is, it's that arc again, right, which is all of the ideological propaganda that we sort of were steeped in this society, then suddenly being stripped bare, and then us realizing that we've been sold a bill of goods. Well, let's go ahead and let's take a look at the playbook and how that was applied to Syria, you know, which you document brilliantly in Syria, Anatomy of Regime Change. For years, again, we were sold the narrative of the heroic moderate rebel, right? Yet we know about programs like the CIA's Operation Timber Sycamore, running weapons through Turkey that ended up directly in the hands of Al-Qaeda affiliates. Break down the reality of what the U.S. was actually funding in Syria.
2: Yeah, well, they were, to put a finer point on it, they were funding groups like Al-Qaeda and ISIS. In fact, there's a 2012 declassified document from the Defense Intelligence Agency, DIA, saying that exactly that the U.S. and the West were funding Al-Qaeda in Syria, and that Al-Qaeda

0: awful group. I had done a report on it years ago. I think it was 2011 that had beheaded that young child in the back of a pickup truck. And to me, and many people who saw that, it was like really clear that these guys were not, you know, this was not something different from some of the more radical elements of Islam that, you know, were part of ISIS, right? But let's talk about, a lot of people ask if the U.S. knew that these weapons were going to extremist factions. Why did they keep doing it? I mean, in your research for the Syria book, did you find the goal was ever actually about democracy? Or was the objective simply the chaotic?
1: Of course not.
0: It was just to destabilize Syria, right? Destabilize Syria, right.
1: Yeah, it never was and it never is. I mean, what it was about is eliminating a sovereign country like Syria, which, by the way, supported the Palestinian cause and was allied with countries like Russia and Iran, and trying to eliminate it as a sovereign country that could resist U.S. and Israeli domination in the region. That was what it was about. And I actually refer people, I mentioned this in the book, but I refer people to this all the time. There was a great article by Seymour Hersh in the New Yorker in 2007 called The Redirection. And in that, he's one of the first people to talk about what the U.S. was doing, that by 2005, the U.S. went from ostensibly fighting al-Qaeda, right, in light of 9/11, to supporting it and similar groups in the Middle East in order to go after Libya, Syria, and Iran. Because, interestingly, of course, those three countries I just mentioned, Iran, Libya, and Syria, were mortal enemies of al-Qaeda, right? And so they wanted to use al-Qaeda to advance the, you know, U.S., and Israeli geopolitical goals in the region. And that's what they did.
0: But look at the propaganda machine, right? It was amazing how they were portraying it. And the corporate media, the mainstream media, just fell right in line with that narrative, didn't they?
1: Of course. And every time, you know, if anyone said, oh, well, we're supporting ISIS or al-Qaeda, they were, you know, criticized and slandered by the mainstream media as conspiracy theorists.
0: And the Democratic Party back then, right?
1: Yes. Even though there were moments where people, and again, I cite this in the book, where, you know, sometimes people would tell the truth. Senator John Kerry, I believe when he was Secretary of State, admitted we were supporting, that there were no moderate rebels in Syria, that there were only terrorists and the U.S. was supporting them. Well, Joe Biden said a similar thing in 2014 when he was vice president. You know, so if you listened hard enough, you would hear the truth. But even still, you were gaslit into, you know, to being quiet about it.
0: Well, they were also at the same time that the media was parroting this line that somehow this was overthrowing the evil regime of Bashar al-Assad. You also had the requisite human rights groups, right, who were then coming in and chiming in and building that narrative that, you know, Syria had to be free, right? It's this juggernaut once it gets going.
1: Yes, of course. And again, even you know, outlets like Democracy Now! Peddled that, you know, if I'm allowed to say that on the stage.
0: Well, yeah, you can. You know, I'm sure Amy's a very mature person. She can accept a little bit of criticism, you know, as we all can and all must.
1: Yeah. Yeah. But she definitely promoted that. You know, I'm not saying she didn't believe it. I'm sure she believed it. But the point is, a lot of people were hoodwinked by the propaganda, because again, it was coming from both conservative and liberal sources. You know?
0: Just to sort of spread it out a little bit, you know, we have a couple NPR stations around here, right? And they also were interviewing Syrian exiles who were accusing, you know, they focus on the human rights abuses of Bashar al-Assad, while the

0: very forces that the CIA was supporting and arming in Syria against Bashar al-Assad, you know, were al-Qaeda elements.
1: Yes, and, you know, that's not to say Assad was an angel and didn't engage in human rights abuses, but, you know, the truth was he was fighting a civil war, a brutal civil war. It's not even right to say it was a civil war, because most of these terrorist elements that were being supported were from outside of Syria, right?
0: Right.
1: So he really was fighting a war against terrorism. In fact, at one point, the Syrian ambassador to the UN stated that amongst the violent anti-Assad groups in Syria, the Syrian forces had captured passports from 101 different countries.
0: That's right. It was an international affair, wasn't it?
1: It was an international war against Syria that Assad was fighting. Did he at times engage in, you know, repressive acts to fight it? Yes. And as I mentioned in the book, as anyone would, you know, I mention, I give a comparison to after 3 years of the Civil War, Abraham Lincoln ordered General Sherman to burn down huge swaths of the South, including civilian homes, right? Which a lot of Southerners are still very bitter about. But most historians justify it. They say, well, he was, in fact, they say he was exhausted after 3 years of war and decided to engage in this
0: scorched earth,
1: you know,
0: yeah,
1: this scorched earth policy. Assad was fighting that much more brutal war, supported by all these other outside countries, for years, from 2011 till he finally fell in 2024, right? So 13 years. So maybe he was tired, like Lincoln was, you know, and people say, oh, how can you compare him to Lincoln? All I'm saying is, you know, you have to look at the situation and judge events, you know, realistically based on
0: Well, it was also, it was Washington and Israel together who were, you know, Mossad was deeply involved as well in that conflict. And, you know, Israel.
1: Well, and it was also the UAE and Qatar and Saudi Arabia.
0: But my point is,
1: it was a world war against that country.
0: But damn, yes. my point is that Israel has shown that they're willing to commit genocide in order to alter the landscape, the political landscape in that region, right? And the U.S. has supported them in it. So when you compare that to what we call, Assad's crimes, I mean, it's all nasty, dirty business is my point. And nobody comes out with clean hands. And, you know, and there's so much suffering created by it. But let's pivot to your other vital book, The Plot to Overthrow Venezuela. So we see bombs in Syria, but in Venezuela, the primary weapon of mass destruction has been economic. Can you explain these U.S. sanctions, this U.S. sanctions regime, how it operates, and why should we, these sanctions are viewed not as a diplomatic tool, but as a literal act of war, isn't it, against the Venezuelan people?
1: Yes, well, it is an act of war. And in fact, according to The Lancet, I don't know if you saw this recent report by The Lancet group out of London, they estimate that Western sanctions have killed 38 million people. 38 million. And I believe that's from 1970 to the present, something like that. But in any case, you know, those are numbers that rival the worst regimes
0: in
1: imaginable.
0: History. In history.
1: 38 million.
0: Well, listen,
1: and in the
0: I just want to follow up because I also know that in the subtitle of the Venezuela book, you explicitly state it's a coup for oil. Now, back when you first wrote this in its first release, its first press, if you will, the mainstream press hated it when, you know, you would call out loud, you know, they'd call you a reductionist leftist talking point, right? That it was a coup for oil. And, you know, people like John Bolton and Elliot Abrams, of course, were justifying the sanctions. And now, of course, with Trump, we can see that it was true from the beginning, right? It's all been stripped away, all the pretense. And Trump has merely come out and said, look, this is strictly a war for your resources. You got to feel somewhat vindicated, right? You got to be vindicated by that.
1: He said, we want the oil. Yeah. No, of course, we were right all along, weren't we? Right. And again, we were right about Syria when we said, oh, you know, Al-Qaeda is the group that in ISIS, they're the ones really fighting Assad. And we were called conspiracy theorists and Assadists and everything. But yeah, history has proven us correct. And look, you know, Trump had Maduro, President Maduro of Venezuela and his wife kidnapped, what's the first thing they do? They press the new president to give oil concessions to the U.S., which she has done under the threat of violence, right?
0: That's right.
1: Because that is what it's about.
0: And you're listening to Flashpoints on Pacifica Radio. That's the voice of our guest, Dan Kovalik. We're talking about two of his books, his Syria book, as well as his book, The Plot to Overthrow Venezuela. Let's see. I just want to talk, you've often addressed this. We've talked about it on this program. The bipartisan nature of empire, right? Whether we're talking about the dirty war in Syria under Obama or the crushing sanctions on Venezuela accelerated under Trump and continued under Biden and then taken up by Trump again to the intervention, as you just said, that kidnapped their duly elected president. And of course, the reason, raison d'etre, I guess is the way you'd say, stripped naked, that this is really just about stealing their resources. Dan, let's talk a little bit about the bipartisan consensus of the imperial project. Why doesn't the foreign policy change when the party in the White House changes?
1: Yes, because the foreign policy goals are always virtually the same, right? There may be some differences on the edges, sometimes in methods, but the goal is the same, and that is, U.S. domination of the world. That both parties totally agree on that. And both parties, when they're in power, they wage the same war. So, if you look at, for example, again, the war on Syria, that was started under Obama, but it was continued under Trump and into Biden. And the same thing with the Afghan war, right? That was started under George W. Bush. It continued through the Obama years, through the Trump years, and finally ended under Biden. And so you see almost a seamlessness in the foreign policy. And you had, for example, people are saying, oh, Trump is unique in that he, attacked Iran. People forget when Hillary Clinton was running for president, she promised to attack Iran, right? And that's why you don't even see hardly any opposition to the war in Iran right now. Again, because it's supported. I mean, the other stark example of this is the genocide in Gaza. It began under Biden, and he supported it to the hilt. And we know now, I mean, a lot of us knew then, but we know now for sure, based on the Democratic Party's own internal polling, that Kamala Harris lost the election because she would not oppose Biden's policy on Gaza. The Democrats were more eager to support that genocide than they were to win the election. And that's a fact. And of course, the genocide is continuing under Trump. So despite a lot of rhetoric and hand-wringing, the two parties are very hard to distinguish when it comes to foreign policy.
0: Well, you write these books to counter a massive multi-billion dollar disinformation apparatus. How critical is it that we independent listener-sponsored spaces like KPFA and this show Flashpoints and independent publishers get this history out to the public before it's erased?
1: Well, I mean, I think radio stations, first of all, like this, are very important in doing that. It's important to have stations that are willing to give the other side of the story. Of course, I believe to be the true side of the story. But I think everyone has a responsibility who knows the truth to write about it, to write letters to the editor in the newspaper, to publish things on social media. I mean, there's a lot available to us to, you know, awaken our fellow citizens to what our government's really doing. And I think that is, you know, I was very young when I at least came to my own conclusion that that was my duty in life, that that's what I would try to do.
0: To tell that truth.
1: Exactly.
0: Well, you know, it's always an education having you on this show. And I want to thank you for your time and thank you for your relentless work.
1: Thank you.

And that does it for another episode of Flashpoints. Our executive producer is Dennis Bernstein. Senior producers, Miguel Gavilan Molina and Kevin Pina. Technical producer, Rod Akil. Our theme music written and produced by Charlie Lang. For questions and comments, email Dennis Bernstein at dennis@kpfa.org. 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
1: Welcome to Radio Curious. I'm Barry Vogel. The puckishly whimsical life and times of poet and filmmaker James Broughton is the topic of this edition of Radio Curious in a visit with Stephen Silla, the producer and director of Big Joy, a biographical film of James Broughton. Broughton believed that in order to live an authentic life, we should each follow our own weird. In fact, he says, "I don't know what the left is doing," said the right hand, "but it looks fascinating." And in his own words, he goes on to say,
2: "I may be infecting the whole body," said the head, "but they'll never amputate me."
1: Stephen Silla and I visited by phone from his home near Seattle, Washington on Mother's Day, 2014. And he began by telling us what drew him to make a film about the life of James Broughton.

0: I met James Broughton at a radical fairy gathering in 1989, where by chance we were assigned to the same cabin, he and his partner, Joel Singer. And we became friends. He became a mentor. And we would spend holidays at each other's homes and so forth. And James and I would go on writing retreats together. When I met him, he said he was working on his memoir, Coming Unbuttoned, and he said, "I hate prose. It's so prosaic." And I said, "Oh, James, I'm a journalist. I've been writing prose all my life." And kind of tongue in cheek, I said, "I'll help you with prose if you help me with poetry." And it ended up that he helped me a lot more than I helped him, but it was quite a wonderful creative relationship. And after he died in 1999, I really wanted to do something to bring his work back to the world. I assumed it would be a book, since my background was in writing. But I realized, in fact, because he made 23 wildly different experimental films, you couldn't really tell his story without showing some of his images, some of his poetic images. So I then kind of freaked out and realized that I couldn't do this by myself. It had to be really good. So I called my friend Eric Slade, who had made a beautiful documentary about Harry Hay, who happened to be the founder of the Radical Fairies, and ironically also had an affair with James Broughton when they were both students at Stanford in the 1930s. And Eric said, "I'd be happy to work with you as long as I don't have to raise money." So that's where the project got started.
1: So when you put it together, watching the film, it looks like the effort is to break down the boundaries between language and moving images. Was that your intention?
0: Oh, that's so interesting. That was certainly James's intention in his films. And I think we tried to make a film that wasn't an experimental film like his, but was a documentary that was in the spirit of his experimental film. So I think, yes, it was a goal of mine to take people on a journey that broke down those barriers between language and moving images. And the animation was a big part of that.
1: What I gleaned from Big Joy was one of the bases of James Broughton's life was to explore your weird, to do whatever. And what I'm interested in is if you can talk about whatever that whatever is.
0: Well, I think James really celebrated the fact that each person is a total individual. And he knew that the word weird comes from a Celtic root that means fate or destiny. So my interpretation of follow your own weird is to be true to the core of your own creativity while at the same time being on your creative edge. So we've been kind of teaching people the American Sign Language for follow your own weird, which is you make three fingers into the letter W and then you kind of make them scrunch across in a kind of wiggly mode, the word weird. And when James used it, he said, "Don't make the film anyone else can make. Make the film only you can make." And I think that that's what he tried to do in his films, and we also tried to use that as a motto in our film.
1: He was a gay man when it was not safe or acceptable to be openly gay.
0: Exactly. And he considered himself pansexual, meaning he could be sexually attracted to men, women, or Mother Earth. But my interpretation is that he was a gay man, having read his journals from when he was 13 and, you know, seeing these themes in his journals over the years.
1: Well, even the extent to which his mother would reduce his allowance when he was an early teenager by 25 cents whenever he behaved in an effeminate manner.
0: Exactly. So he was obviously a gay man, and at that point they sent him off to military school, which turned out to be a great awakening for him because he was around all these boys. I think it was an opening for him to realize that there were other boys who were also that way. It made him feel a little bit less alone, even though he got kicked out of the school for having sex with one of the boys.
1: Well, that goes back to something you said a few minutes ago, that you met James Broughton at a radical fairy gathering. What is a radical fairy gathering?
0: In 1979, there was a call that was put out by Harry Hay and Mitch Walker and Don Kilhefner to gay men to shed, as he said in the call, the ugly green frog skin of hetero imitation and discover the beautiful princess within. And that gathering attracted 100-some men to the desert of Arizona. And ever since then, people have been gathering in usually in rural places to kind of discover who are we, where are we going, and what from here questions. And since the 70s and 80s, women have started and straight men have started feeling attracted to these gatherings, and also trans people. So it's been kind of an evolutionary thing. But basically, it's a group of mostly men who are interested in exploring the intersections between spirituality and sexuality.
1: Can you tell us how James Broughton would characterize the intersection of spirituality and sexuality?
0: He developed this concept that he called the God body, the idea that your body is a temple, and so is everybody else's, and that you should worship first your own body and other bodies too. So the idea that he really believed that the body is a manifestation of spirit, and that you can get in touch with the divine through the body, not just sexuality, but sensuality. And he certainly lived that way. When I met him, he was 75, and he was the most lively 75-year-old I had ever met.
1: How did he manifest or become able to arrive at the intersection of spirituality and sexuality?
0: Well, he studied all the religions. He was a very literate man, and so he grew up, I think, in an Episcopalian background. And then he got into Buddhism and Hinduism and Taoism and Zen. He played a lot with Alan Watts. So he was able to, he also said that it's more important to live poetically than to be a good poet. And I think his attempt to live poetically was part of his merging of spirituality and sexuality into some kind of a vibrant being. Being with him when he was older, it was amazing how many people were attracted to him. And it was not just because he was a witty old man. He also embodied a kind of spiritual sexuality that I think people found attractive. And for somebody in their 80s, that was really something.
1: In this edition of Radio Curious, we're visiting with Steve Silla from his home near Seattle, Washington. He's the director and producer of Big Joy, a movie that portrays the life of James Broughton. You're listening to Radio Curious. I'm Barry Vogel. Steve, it's the paradigm that has shifted towards the current station of more open sexuality. Not only heterosexual or transsexual or bisexual, but it being discussed openly in the media now. I'd like you to talk about what intention you think that James Broughton may have had, if he did have an intention, to shift that paradigm.
0: Oh, he definitely wanted to shift that paradigm. He was thinking that actually if people were not so afraid to touch one another, that there would be no war. He really believed that. And so his work was a lot about shifting that paradigm.
1: And beyond what you show in the movie Big Joy, can you tell us his efforts?
0: Well, yes. he was a member of both the Radical Fairies and the Sisters of Perpetual Indulgence, which is a group of drag nuns that formed in the late 70s to do service and ended up being very important in the fight against AIDS. So James would perform with them. He would, you know, he would write poems like Kingdom Come that goes, "While I bask in your radiating arms, my sore coccyx and my cool buns warm their shivers against your loins. Remember, my persistent Saint Christopher, how you waded across the swamp of my fear and lifted me up to a new flight plan. When you launched our spangled blast off, I knew you might lead me astray, but I knew we would never go wrong. You pulled out every planetary stop to fortify the crescendo of my pleasure. What more is there to orbit for? How should I crave any further crown when I reign supreme in a radiant kingdom, the omnipotent warmth of your arms?" And that was one of many poems he wrote to his partner, Joel Singer, who he met when James was 61 and Joel was 26. And they ended up living together for 25 years. So another one of the reasons I wanted to make this film was to show that you can meet your soulmate at any age.
1: Well, that's what I want to talk about. James Broughton said, "I got married because I didn't think it would ever come to me in this lifetime. And it is the it that I'd like you to address that he didn't think would come to him in this lifetime."
0: Well, I think the it that he was talking about there in his journal was the manifestation of his angel, Hermes, who came to him when he was 3 years old and told him that he was a poet. And I think that Joel, he felt, was a manifestation, a human manifestation of that angel. And so he was saying to himself in his journal, I didn't think that you, Joel, or Hermes, would ever come to me in this lifetime, so I got married.
1: Part of what I gleaned from what James said was his quest for an authentic life. And he says that there comes a time when the price you pay for living an inauthentic life is too high. It's like a near-death experience. It creates an energy that flows through you. How would the authentic life be characterized?
0: In the film, the psychiatrist, Don Kilhefner, talks about James leaving his wife and going off with Joel Singer, which is kind of the, I guess in some ways, the climax of the film, as being his final or, you know, ultimate attempt to be his authentic self. And the film shows that, but we also were fortunate to be able to interview his ex-wife, who still feels hurt by his departure. It was really an amazing interview. It was one of the first ones that we did. It was clear that she really, really still feels the pain of that loss, and at the same time, she celebrates the 12 or so years that they lived together.
1: Yet James' daughters chose not to be interviewed.
0: Yes, actually, Susanna's daughter was the younger daughter who helped us get the interview with Susanna, so I feel like she was extremely cooperative in the project. The other daughter, Gina James, who is the daughter that James and Pauline Kael produced, wouldn't answer my calls for the first 2 or 3 years. But finally she did, and she said, I do want to talk to you. I'm interested in this film because I didn't know my father very well. But neither of them wanted to talk about him on camera because it might have been too awkward for both of them, as it was for the son, I think.
1: In looking back on your life, Steve Cilla, can you share with us the effect that making this movie has had on you?
0: I think it's had a huge effect. after having been a journalist and facilitator for most of my life, suddenly putting it all together in film was both the hardest thing and the most joyous thing I think I've ever done. It took 4.5 years to produce the film. It was very frustrating at times. There were many things like we never found a photograph of James Broughton and Pauline Kael together. So we found a way to tell that story that makes it work. But we spent a lot of time trying to find interviews on film with James Broughton, and there really aren't very many that exist. So, you know, just the hard work of finding all those archival images, putting it together with music, organizing the whole thing, it was kind of a miracle to me that it all came together so well. And one reason it came together well, I think, is that it was a passion project. It was a work of art made by friends, who all of whom wanted to somehow do a good job of communicating the spirit of James Broughton and his work. So it changed me by giving me a whole set of new skills, and has made me interested, much more interested in cinema.
1: This was your first film?
0: It's my first feature film. I had done small public service type spots before, but that's nothing like a feature film.
1: What effect do you think the silent films, and in particular the Keystone Cops, had on James Broughton's work?
0: James was very influenced both by the poetic French films and the silent films like Chaplin and Keystone Cops, particularly his early films. Looney Tom could almost be a Chaplin film. Just some of the movements and some of the storytelling are very reminiscent. And when he was a child, he writes in his autobiography, Coming Unbuttoned, that he went to the movies every weekend. And so he watched these comedies, and it made a deep impression on his visual language as well as his sense of humor.
1: There was another mention in the film that I wanted to ask you about, and that is every film comes across as a point in time. Obviously, we can't make a film about the future that's accurate. We can make a film now about history. In looking at the films of James Broughton over time, of the 21 that he made, is there a particular theme that you see evolving in looking at his work retrospectively?
0: I think he was really interested in love in all of its manifestations and unlocking the ability of people to be playful and loving. And his films kind of show that again and again. In a way, The Bed, his 1967 film, which is probably his most famous and most successful, which features all kinds of people in various states of dress and undress, romping and rollicking around a bed that rolls in and out of the hills of Marin County, is just such a playful film, and it evokes all these other literary allusions, like all the world's a bed, James would say. And he also then made a film when he was with Joel, and his films became much more explicitly gay, called Devotions, which is a film that just gives vignettes of different ways that men can love one another. And some of them are sexual, and some of them are cooking together, and some of them are laying in bed with their pets. It's just a beautiful kind of update on the bed, in a way, with different kinds of tableaus. So I think his main theme was love in all of its manifestations. But he wasn't afraid to go into the dark side either.
1: The dark side is a theme that flows throughout the film.
0: It's true. I wanted to make a film that was authentic to my own journalistic sensibilities. So that's why I wanted to say that the daughters didn't want to be interviewed. And I wanted to show that living a life of following your weird and being Big Joy, which he became in the latter part of his life when he actually started using that language after his publisher, Jonathan Williams, called him Big Joy, that it's not always a pure and simple road. It's complex. It's human. Other people may be hurt in the process of one being one's own authentic self. And certainly, James struggled with his own dark side. One of the big surprises to me, because when I knew him, he was a pretty jolly old man, but he was very depressed and almost suicidal in his 30s. And you really can see that in some of his early poetry.
1: And that was at the time of World War II. Do you think that that event had an effect on his depression?
0: Yes and no. I think the whole world was depressed when World War II happened. And his father died who had fought in World War I died in the influenza epidemic of 1918. So he definitely felt the war. I remember when the first Gulf War happened, he wrote a whole poem called The Imp of the Inner Ear, which was about his frustration with war and maybe working out some of his earlier depression in his old age.
1: Moving in to the decades after World War II, the 50s and the 60s, is when he moves his work towards the erotic and the sensual and the ecstasy shown on the screen.
0: Well, this was another surprise to me, this whole period of the San Francisco Renaissance in the immediate post-war years and the pre-Beat years that you don't hear about as much as you hear about, for example, the Beat generation. But it's quite clear that it was out of the soil of the San Francisco Renaissance that the Beat movement grew. When Allen Ginsberg read Howl, it was read in San Francisco at the Sixth Gallery, which was a gallery created by the poet Jack Spicer and his friends. So you had this amazing amalgam in San Francisco after the war of poets and playwrights and architects and dancers and all kinds of people working together, making new kinds of art. So James was very much in the center of all that. And then in the 60s, he became even... His eroticism in the 50s is more subdued. But in the 60s, with the hippie movement and so forth, he was able to make The Bed, which was the film that had more frontal nudity than anybody had ever seen in a... even in an art film at that point. It's a simple eroticism. It's a pure eroticism. It's a celebration of the body. It's not at all pornographic.
1: Well, Steve Silla, I want to thank you very much for joining us on Radio Curious. And before we close, I'd like to ask you about yourself, and particularly about a eureka or aha moment that has influenced and changed the course of your life?
0: There have been many eureka moments, but the one that really sticks with me is my first trip to Europe, which was when I was 20 years old in college. And it was on a study group that was studying the roots of Western civilization. So the trip went to Greece, Italy, and then France and England to look at the things that were taken from Greece and Italy. And that trip exposed me to different cultures. The eureka experience was that not everybody lives the way I lived. Not everybody's as fortunate as I have been. And there's something that I can do about that to both be more understanding of other cultures, and which also will enrich me, but also to help other people. I was very impacted by seeing the ugly Americans who seemed to be just vacuum cleaning the places where they were going instead of interacting with them, the people and the ideas and the places.
1: And Steve Silla, what would you like to do with the rest of your one precious life?
0: Wow. I think if I can just express more love every day, I will be happy.
1: And finally, is there a film or a book that you could recommend to our listeners?
0: You know, one of my favorite books, and I love to read it and reread it, is a novel by Tom Spanbauer, who James Broughton was also a big fan of and a friend of, called The Man Who Fell in Love with the Moon. And I love that book because it manages, in its own poetic and storytelling way, to express things that are beyond words. So it uses words to express things that are beyond words. And there are things that are spiritual and sexual and very much in keeping with the themes of Big Joy.
1: Well, Steve Silla, I want to thank you very much for joining us on Radio Curious.
0: Thank you, Barry. It's been a pleasure.
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1: 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The postal address is 700 West Smith Street, Ukiah, California, 95482. The phone is 707-621-5075. Ignacio Ayala is the assistant producer. I'm host and producer Barry Vogel. Thank you for listening.

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1: Welcome to Book Waves. I'm Rich Walensky. Dan Simmons, who died on February 21st, 2026, at the age of 77, was an award-winning author of science fiction, fantasy, horror, and mystery fiction. Winner of the World Fantasy Award for his novel Song of Kali, the Hugo Award for Best Novel for Hyperion, along with several Locus Awards for different genre novels and nominations for many other awards. Various novels have long been optioned and set in development hell, while his horror novel, The Terror, became the entire first season of an anthology series titled The Terror in 2018, and it now streams on AMC+. On February 22, 1991, Richard Lupoff and I interviewed Dan Simmons while he was on tour for his horror novel, Summer of Night.
2: In a career that's now been running for over a decade, and as you mentioned a few minutes ago, some seven books, seven novels, that is, and a fistful of short stories, you've won high praise for your originality in such novels as Song of Kali, the Hyperion series, and Carrion Comfort. In your new book, Summer of Night, it seems that you've entered what is often perceived as Stephen King country. Would you care to comment on that?
3: Sure. First, I could say it's a bloody curse being praised for being original every time, because then people get the odd idea that you should be original every time. But I don't think that's the problem with Summer of Night being in Stephen King territory. Stephen King entered Ray Bradbury territory, and who knows, maybe Bradbury entered Mark Twain territory. The territory I entered in the new book, Summer of Night, was the territory of my memory of the summer of 1960 in a small Illinois town. And if you're going to make it suspense horror novel, that it obviously is going to have contact with King's themes and so forth. But it was a celebration of a year that I loved as a kid.
4: Now, your first novel was Song of Kali, is that correct?
3: That's correct.
4: Now that takes place in Calcutta. Did you go to Calcutta?
3: Yeah, the novel is set in 1977, and by strange coincidence, I traveled through India through the summer of 1977. It was an exciting time because Mrs. Gandhi had just been removed from office for being too dictatorial. The nation was celebrating democracy. So I went with a group of educators to take a look at the society. I only spent about 3 days in Calcutta, but it obviously made an impression on me. And when I did want to write a book where a city became a metaphor for evil, Calcutta came to mind.
4: Now, that book uses the metaphor of a female destructive engine, which is Kali, which is the same kind of characterization used in Hyperion with the Shrike, as well as perhaps Melanie in Carrion Comfort. Do you see this as some kind of theme running through your books?
3: I'm not sure. I like metaphors made concrete, I guess, or made, in this case, bone and gristle and fangs. And so maybe Kali and my Prickly Shrike and Hyperion and Melanie Fuller are facets of the same dark gem. I don't know. Kali, though, is what I had to do is simplify. Obviously, the religion is very complex and often very beautiful, and I simply want it as a metaphor for the darker side of things.
4: That book had an interesting publishing history. It was picked up by, I believe it was Blue Jay and Jim Frankel.
3: That's right.
4: Yeah. Had you sent it over the transom to him? How did it come about?
3: Luckily, I did have an agent at the time. Richard Curtis read Song of Kali and liked it. And a writer friend, Harlan Ellison, had recommended me and said I might have some potential. So Richard did sell it to Blue Jay.
4: Now, that book went on to win the World Fantasy Award. Was that a shock to you?
3: I don't know. When you're starting writing, you know, it could have won an Academy Award and nothing's a total shock. You assume that the birth of your first book is such a cosmic event. Everybody will notice a supernova in the sky. I also was realistic to know that it would win the Fantasy Award and I would put the award on my desk somewhere and then people would essentially forget the book for a while, which is exactly what happened. It just disappeared. So it was several more years before the next novel came out.
4: Is it in print now?
3: That's a good question. Somebody told me yesterday it wasn't. I'll check as soon as I get home.
4: And then you came out with Phases of Gravity, correct?
3: That's right.
4: Yeah, that was published by Bantam Spectra. And that's about an astronaut and his dreams. What brought you to write that particular book?
3: An interest in the topic, the idea of someone going on an epistemological quest, really someone in midlife who's wrestling with some basic philosophy. And why I chose an astronaut is essentially that his walk on the moon was the highest point in his life. It was the truest moment he's ever had. At the same time, those hours on the surface of the moon were as empty as a simulation. It was just one more simulation in a life of simulation and preparations. And so in his 50s, with his wife left him and his son in a religious cult, he decided to go out and try to find what wasn't a simulation. So it was a topic that interested me.
4: And in that one, you did not go into the good and evil.
3: That's right. It wasn't about good and evil. It was just about a person trying to understand relationship with other people and with the earth.
2: Have you read much of Barry Melsberg's works?
3: I'm sorry, I haven't. I remember reading a little bit and then being excited about reading more, and I just haven't.
2: Oh, it's just that he did a series of novels. He seemed to get an ID fix from time to time, and one of them was The Lonely or Stranded Astronaut, which he recycled through several novels and uncounted short stories. And I thought there might be a certain relevance between that and your own book that you've just been discussing, Phases of Gravity.
3: Not in terms of literary influence, I don't believe, but probably in terms of that fixation and returning to the same point, yes.
4: Okay, now we come to your two epics, which I think is more or less what you're known for, which is the Hyperion novels and Carrying Comfort. Which did you write first?
3: Carrying Comfort came first.
4: Now, its original publisher was Dark Harvest. Did you have a problem getting it published?
3: Yes, and I don't know how many people out there are interested in the sad travail of a book wandering around hunting for the light, but that was an epic. The novel, when you say epic novel, it usually means F-A-T. It is a big, heavy, fat book. But the tale of its publication is epic. It was going to be a Blue Jay novel. The week I delivered the manuscript, the company went bankrupt. It was swallowed up by another publisher who spent a year and a half. And I had quit work at the time, ready to revise and get the second half of my advance and go on to a literary career. And they sat on it deciding, well, two books, three books. Well, maybe half the book it is. Well, maybe no books. So eventually I bought it back. And then a very fine publisher wanted to publish it. But the editorial suggestions were a little harsh, such as throw out everything but the title and start over. But they had a built-in guarantee that they would make me this superstar new Dean Koontz. All I had to do was throw out 95-98% of my novel. So I said, thank you very much. No thanks. Finally found a publisher in Chicago, Dark Harvest, who said, you send it to us and we'll print it as is. And so I let the book find its own audience.
4: Now, did that come out at that point after Hyperion had come out, or were we still talking pre-Hyperion?
3: It's still pre-Hyperion.
4: Now, that book deals with, I guess you'd call them mind vampires. I'm about a third of the way through it, and a part of me doesn't want to know what happens at the end. It's riveting. Early on in the book, you have a character tell the story of his adventures, if you want to call them that, in a death camp, concentration camp. Where did you draw on that material from?
3: Nothing personal, nothing in my family, not very much from people I've known. I've only known two people who had any direct contact with the death camps. It came from a very long obsession, maybe too strong a word, but this sense of never having the camps and the Holocaust far out of my mind. I think it's the singular event of the 20th century. And the danger in putting it in a horror novel about anything with the word vampire around it, even mind vampires, which are just people who use other people. The danger is, of course, trivializing a subject that should not be trivialized. So I thought long and hard about that section.
4: Now, these mind vampires are these people with power who use. Is this a metaphor for, dare I call it, the ruling class in the world at large? Do you believe that there is some sort of group of people who are really running the show in a kind of cabal or conspiracy?
3: Yes and no. I don't believe there is a group of redneck industrialists or anyone else who are running the world. I do believe that in every group you are in every social interaction that probably is more than you and your lover, and sometimes that too, what it amounts to is that people are exerting power in a way that to me is equivalent to violence, interpersonal violence. And I went to college in the 60s, and the radical movement that never quite became a revolutionary movement was fascinating, but they had the same quota of mind vampires of people who were using others to, for their own personal ends as any other group I've ever been in.
4: Do you see that mind vampire set having, removing it slightly from the vampire element, but bringing it back toward what we know and see? Do you see that those people more firmly in control in this country?
3: No, not necessarily. I think there's something centrifugal going on in this country, that things are flying apart in the sense that they're coming to their most stable organization, which is the community, the family, and not much larger than that, taking care of business right around where you live and what's important to you. And when that happens, I think whatever cabal is out there waiting to try to rule us has less power over us. So I'm rather encouraged, actually.
4: Even despite events such as the Persian Gulf War?
3: Yes, despite the Persian Gulf War, I see thousands of vectors leading to the Persian Gulf War, and I see one person deciding it's going to happen. But one of the things I think that we're all in conflict about internally with the war is how in many ways it's really irrelevant to us. It seems to me that we're all working from out-of-date scripts and reacting to the war and discussing it.
4: You hint that Ronald Reagan, among others, is one of those mind vampires.
3: No. He wasn't a mind vampire.
4: He's invited. He's invited to the island, certainly.
3: Yes, he's invited to that. But that's during the week when the VIPs come to the island as their private camp to let their hair down and act like morons. However, they're essentially the victims of the mind vampires. To be a mind vampire, you really need a mind. Neither Reagan nor the other radicals are there.
2: Exactly that thought when that question came up.
4: You draw in a variety of different conspiracy ideas in this, whether it be John Lennon, Jack Ruby, so on and so forth. I take it then you don't see that kind of conspiracy, but this is just a way to create a horror novel about evil.
3: Yeah, my working title for the book originally was Paranoia. I think conspiracies make us feel better. The people I know who are firmly entrenched in their conspiracy beliefs feel a little more secure instead of having chaos ruining our lives, both as a nation, individuals. We end up working against some concentrated group that might be defeated. I don't personally believe that.
4: After Carry and Comfort, you came out with the books Hyperion and Fall of Hyperion. Was that intended as a single volume?
3: Yes, although it wasn't carefully worked out either by my publisher or myself. They were two science fiction novels I was going to get out of the way to get onto something else. And they exploded or imploded, I'm not sure which, into something else and just got too big to manage. I did have a disclaimer. I have to apologize to any readers if there's anyone out there who read Hyperion and found out on the last page that the tale did indeed

0: A detective story in there. What did you read? What do you read?
1: Sadly, I don't read too much science fiction anymore. I was rather rejuvenated by the cyberpunk era in that, hey, this is a shot in the arm, if nothing else. And I'm also excited that some of the more literary SF writers have had a chance to be heard. When I was in fourth grade, my brother brought down a giant trunk for Christmas, which he didn't intend as a Christmas present. He just put it under the tree. It was several hundred Ace double novels and F and SF.
0: Great.
1: And yeah, that did it. That's what I read. I tend to genuflect when the name Jack Vance is mentioned and so forth.
2: Now, what year was this?
1: About 1957.
0: So you were reading Philip K. Dick and
1: Yes.
0: Silverberg,
1: Right.
0: Vance, that whole Damon Knight, that whole.
1: Yeah, and none of them had been anointed. No one had climbed to sainthood at that point. They were just all in the same vat of wonderful stuff.
3: You're listening to an interview with the late science fiction and horror writer Dan Simmons, who died on February 21st, 2026, at the age of 77. It was recorded February 22nd, 1991, while he was on tour for his horror novel, Summer of Night. My co-host was Richard A. Lupoff. I'm Rich Walensky on Bookwaves.
0: Your decision to make the first part of Hyperion, kind of a Canterbury Tales, Decameron, brought in the ability to use different kinds of science fiction. How deliberate was that to make each as different from the other?
1: It wasn't terribly calculated. Once I began the first tale as a tale that somebody would tell, and I knew that there were more stories to be told, then it more or less had to take some Canterbury shape, which had its drawbacks, but it also had some real power to it in the sense that you could have fun with the different styles, detective styles, cyberpunk styles, and so forth, and you could really make it a celebration of the different aspects of science fiction.
2: Do you find it easy to shift gears in that fashion?
1: Yeah, I do. I do. I think which is part of not having your own style, but still resonating to all the things that just delighted you as a reader.
2: When you were talking a few minutes ago about carry and comfort, and I suppose throughout your works, some of these themes about good and evil, conspiracy theories, the nature of society, and so forth, would you comment on the proposition that still one of these books is just a story? Or is it not just a story? Do you feel strongly about things like allegory, secret revelations, conspiracy theories, and the like?
1: I think when you get down beneath everything else, it is a story. I take the just out. It is a story. That is the driving force. It is the engine. It is 90% of the cargo to me. I enjoy putting other things in. I tend to shy away from allegory and symbolism and so forth, simply being an English major in college. It makes my gorge become buoyant when when that stuff is heavily handed put in. On the other hand, the books that I return to over the years, you can continue mining at different ages of your life and different points in your education, quite honestly. And so I rather enjoy making connections to larger works. The science fiction novels Hyperion started out as sort of just a slight joke about John Keats and became, at least as far as my abilities were able, an homage to Keats. I learned how brilliant the man was, which I had evaded me for years. So in the act of writing, the respect just grew and deepened beyond belief.
0: Yeah, I was going to ask what your background was with Keats because it almost seems as if you may have written a thesis on it in one time.
1: Well, I did. It's called Hyperion.
0: Right. The hegemony is interesting in you've got these portals that open between world to world, which I've never encountered before. How did you come up with the idea for that?
1: Well, the idea of matter transmitters and teleportation is old hat.
0: Sure, I know that.
1: But it's fun to imagine. I hadn't run into, as far as I know, unless it was some Ur document back in my 6-year-old subconscious, I hadn't run into a situation where these transmitters were just doorways so you could have a room. I'm sorry, you could have a house with maybe 15 rooms looking out on 15 different worlds. And that I like the one where the guy walks down a stairway through his Farcaster door, and then he's in the topmost tower of a building because the Farcaster connects it. So I had fun with that concept.
0: Yeah, I like that the river, the mall.
1: The river flows through, but on 100 different worlds.
0: That's right, yeah. You have also a character named Mayna Gladstone, who is the president of the hegemony. reminding me sort of, was she Margaret Thatcher? Was she Golda Meir? Who do you see her?

0: has.
1: Certainly, there's an element of gold in my ear, which is, in my mind, quite a bit different than Margaret Thatcher. Somebody told me she was just Abe Lincoln in drag, but I didn't appreciate that.
2: Well, you do seem to have a predilection for interest in women political leaders. We opened this conversation talking about Indira Gandhi.
1: Yes.
2: And now we're on to Margaret Thatcher and Golda Meir. Do you see any, is there some great matriarchal archetype at work there?
1: No, I don't think it's dealing from matriarchal archetype. I tend to think that I enjoy speculating about potential. And really, I mean, in terms of our country, one of the greatest potentials we have, one of our hopes for the coming century, is tapping into female political leadership. It simply has been ignored up to this point, and it's going to change the way we live and think. And it's too easy in science fiction to have strong female characters who are spaceship captains and soldiers and so forth, who are simply, again, that male figure in drag. But with political leaders, we will get new sensitivities, I believe. Not female sensitivities, but new perceptions that have been shut out of the arena.
2: I'd like to talk a little bit about your short stories. And since we were just talking about Hyperion and the Farcasters, I noticed Farcasters are present in a short story of yours called Death of the Centaur, which I found a fascinating short story. It seems to me that there must be a lot of autobiography in that.
1: It's probably the most autobiographical story that I've written. It's about a year I spent more or less stranded in a small Missouri town as a teacher who didn't have enough money to go anywhere else. And the relationship with a group of kids, both teacher-student relationship, but also the teacher tells a story every day. In the short story, the teacher becomes a villain in my eyes by abandoning the children. The children have to end this epic fantasy tale. That year of 1971, when I was teaching in a small Missouri town, I didn't abandon the tale, at least. We finished the year with the end of a story that I told half an hour each day for 182 days. That'd be a lot of pages. And it had little elements in it, such as a monster called the Shrike, and the portals called the Farcaster, and many wonderful things that I haven't touched yet.
2: But I'd like to talk about, or rather like you to talk about this story a little bit more. What I'd particularly ask you to comment on is my personal response to the story as a reader, and I'm just one out of X many thousand.
1: Okay.
2: The alternating sections of the story as written and published are the experiences of this elementary school teacher in Missouri, alternating with a high fantasy or science fiction, at least fantastic adventure set on another planet with monsters and Farcasters and so forth.
1: Right.
2: To me as a reader, the scenes in Missouri were far more compelling than the scenes on the alien world.
1: Good.
2: Okay. Now that's much too long a question, but I'm trying to provoke an answer from you.
1: That's a good observation. Part of it is that I didn't want the alien world to dominate the tale. I really wanted people to think about the small Missouri town. And quite honestly, when it comes down to it, that is the great strength that almost all contemporary mainstream fiction has, which is powerful perception of what's around us is usually much more interesting than even the best thought out alien world. So in this case, it was the tale of the alien world and the other planet that was the small metaphor. And the school and the children were the important part.
2: Even though the alien world has all of the trappings of glamour and romance, and the school was extremely mundane, and yet it evokes a strong, much stronger visceral response from the reader.
1: I'm glad to hear it. You're the first reader who's responded to that story that I've heard.
2: Oh, really? I thought I was so ordinary.
3: Before we get to Summer of Night, which I think picks up this strain very strongly in terms of your own feelings and, I would guess, the mainstream element of Dan Simmons. You write books that are science fiction and books that are horror. Do you see your readership as the same readers going from one to the other, or are they somewhat distinct? How do you see your readers?
1: Without being flippant, I have to say I don't see my readers at all. I have one of the things that I've thought about occasionally is I've never seen anyone reading my book. I've never sat on an airplane and watched anybody else. They read Steve King. They read Dean Koontz. I'm not griping about that, but I have no visual image or preconception about who my readers are. I know some writers who have a very specific image. It's a lady, you know, 53 years old who lives in Grand Island, Nebraska, and has a small white farmhouse just on the edge of town. I've never been able to do that. what I trust and what I'm staking my career on, not to be too melodramatic, is that really what readers want is a writer that they trust and that they will forgive if they screw up occasionally, but they trust and they will follow that writer to see what that writer has to offer.
2: That's a fascinating statement. What do you mean by trust?
1: I mean trust, the old phrase was to give good weight, which is to be an honest merchant and to do one's best. Trust in the sense of not giving up and resorting to formula and artificial melodrama. Trust in the sense of touching something in every reader's life that means something to them. Doesn't have to be some peak experience, but being an honest enough observer that the reader will respond to something human in the story. And you know, in the writing you do, that no matter what world we're depicting or what alien creature is moving around on it, it's the human aspect of it that fascinates us.
2: Well, but to go then from the literary to the mundane, I'm going to ask you a very, very pragmatic type question. You tend to write rather long books. The newest one, Summer of Night, is well over 500 pages. Carrying Comfort is roughly 1,000. How long does it take to write such a book?
1: Most of Carrying Comfort was written in 7 months. And I can't mention the name, the title of the book without my wife just flinching and saying, don't say that out loud. And I was teaching half-time at the time. In fact, not just teaching, but running a district gifted talent program that absorbed 40 hours at least a week, half-time. So it was one of those exertions that you may want to try once or twice in your life. Long books take a while, obviously, you know that.
3: Dan Simmons, your new book, Summer of Night, takes place, as you said, in your own childhood. Are you Dale?
1: You got me.
3: There's another character, a short, fat kid, who is a brilliant writer, Dwayne. Is he real? Was he real?
1: I usually get bothered as a reader when I hear the author telling who the real people were, because for me, Tom Sawyer and Huck Finn are the real people, and Tom Blankenship is nobody. I didn't know him. Dwayne, I will comment on, though, because he's a character I care for. He's a chubby boy, an outcast, who is brilliant, son of a, just had a father on a small farm. The father's an alcoholic. Father's also very smart, but one of these people who will never succeed. Dwayne was an amalgam of two friends of mine, one of whom, named Keith, I'm happy to say, is a professor of classics in a prestigious Midwest school and doing very well. The other, named Dwayne, was murdered, and at least partially because of his brilliance. And so, in a sense, I was exercising a few ghosts there.
3: So Dwayne is not going to grow up to be Sheriff Gentry.
1: They do seem. Steve King was visiting my home recently. He said, you know, you just kill the same person twice, the character named Dwayne in this book and Gentry in another book.
3: The character of Saul in Carrying Comfort is similar to a character, a Jewish scholar in Hyperion. Were you aware of that similarity at the time?
1: Yeah, I was. I think what you're revealing here to the world over the airwaves is I tend to recycle certain, if not the actual characters, certainly character types. And if it's a weakness, so be it.
3: Do you intend on moving more into a mainstream direction?
1: The hard part is to still be able to write whatever I want to write. And I've said before, and it's come back to haunt me, that the one great blessing of either being unpublished or just when you're beginning, maybe one thing published, is you can write whatever you damn please. As you keep going any direction, it becomes harder and harder to divert from the channel that you're carving. So, yes, I have more mainstream novels, including one with Ernest Hemingway as a character, which I will write. Whether they're published, I don't know.
3: What about more epic science fiction?
1: Yes. Hyperion was a celebration of the vast field of science fiction for me, so I can't do that again. But I did have one tale of a woman architect messiah that I've been hunting for years for a society to put her in to make it convincing, and I realized I'd pretty well created that with the Hyperion universe. So I have one more book. I'm on record. One more book set in the Hyperion universe, which I will write. And I'm going to continue strip mining John Keats, so I'll title the book Endymion.
0: You've been listening to an interview with horror and science fiction author Dan Simmons, who died on February 21st, 2026, at the age of 77. It was recorded February 22nd, 1991, while he was on tour for his horror novel, Summer of Night. My co-host was Richard A. Lupoff. I'm Rich Walensky on Bookwaves. Bookwaves is produced by Richard Walensky in the studios of KPFA Pacifica Radio in Berkeley, California.

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3: Ladies and

0: David D, Hard Knock Radio, hanging out with you this afternoon. Today I got a couple of folks who are no stranger to our airwaves and no stranger to movement work and no stranger to trying to bring about better tomorrows for people in our community. The first is a host, a writer, an organizer, and an interviewer. His name is Jesse Strauss. We know him. We love him. And he is here with the one and only Walter Riley, who's a longtime civil rights attorney, labor organizer, political activist, whose work spans the civil rights movement to contemporary struggles for racial and economic justice. And we're going to go on and learn a lot about Walter because they have a new book out. Jesse and Walter got together and they have a book that is The Civil Rights and Structural Attacks. Conversations with Walter Riley, and the interview and edited by Jesse Strauss. So, fellas, welcome to the show, and how y'all doing today?
1: Thank you so much for having us here. It's always a pleasure to join you, Davey.
2: Thank you.
0: Let me start off with you, Jesse. Interviewing somebody like Walter, I think, is important in more ways than I feel many can appreciate. First of all, it's good to have somebody with his wisdom and his tenure in the movements, you know, share his wisdom. But we are also under attack, where a lot of things that we don't really own, if we don't physically own it, if we haven't done it ourselves, they can be tucked away in somebody's archives. They can be removed from somebody's platform. They can be rewritten, recontextualized, and distorted. And we're seeing that happen all over the place. And so at a time when somebody like Walter Riley is considered a threat to the current administration because of his political outlook and what he wants to see us achieve, he can potentially be censored and removed. And so I wanted to talk to you about that, you know, why it was important for you to sit down with Walter, collaborate, and do this book, Jesse.
1: Absolutely. Thank you, Davey. I think the most important thing that I think about when I think about, like, what can we glean from Walter? And obviously there's hundreds of pages in this book, so there's a lot there. But it's that Walter is a movement elder, but he's not only an archive. Walter has been involved in the civil rights movement. He's been involved in labor movements. He's been involved in the anti-Vietnam movement. He's been involved in movements beyond what most of us can fathom being a part of, because we think of movement people as people who participate in something and are remembered for that particular participation. Walter has an incredible historical memory of what he's been involved with, and we'll hear, I'm sure, a lot more from Walter in just a moment about some of those memories. But Walter also doesn't give up. Walter is, again, I said he's not just the archive. Walter is super active. He hasn't, like, handed in. He hasn't given up. He hasn't set down the work. Being able to sit down with Walter for so many hours and work toward understanding his approach to movement building helped me understand that movement building is a permanent task. And the reason that this book is important to me, and I think the reason that it's going to be important to a lot of people in our community, certainly in the Bay Area and also beyond, is understanding the nature of working in movement at one point and building slowly over time to engage in the lessons that we've learned in one point in movement building, building to the next, building to the next, building to the next. And, you know, certainly we're in this movement work to win. Yeah. But in the interim, we're in this movement to build the movement. And Walter's still doing it. So it's an honor to be a part of writing down some of his story and sharing that with our community.
0: No, much appreciated. And thank you for that, Jesse Strauss. Walter Riley, I see you so many places so often. You're like a fixture And then, you know, reading the book, I was like, man, we can't take you for granted. And, you know, first of all, I appreciate the work that you've done over the years. I did not realize the depth of your history until reading the book. So that's the first thing I want to say. But the second thing I want to ask you, are you surprised at the political moment we're in right now? With everything that is going on, and especially since you fought, you and so many others have fought to not have us be at this particular moment of authoritarianism, fascism, overt, you know, things that you probably had to deal with when you were growing up, to see it kind of circle back and rear its head in a new form and fashion.
2: Thank you, Davey, for having me on. I appreciate you. I appreciate the work that you do. I've known you since, what, the late 80s. Thanks, Jesse, too. I'm approaching my 82nd birthday, starting my 83rd year on May 1st. I am not surprised. I can't say that I'm surprised. I can't say also that I expected it in the particular form it takes. I think my experience is that we live in a very oppressive, political, authoritarian society in many ways, and it takes on different forms at different times. The rise of Trump in this latest election and this particular administration, it's pretty outrageous that this country of all these places that we've been as a community of people and as a community of values that we end up with somebody in the presidency and all the other people in the White House. And a great part of our media institutions bowing down, aspects of our liberal society unable to appreciate the moment that we're in and make the necessary struggles to try and protect what victories we have had and to push forward with more. Knowing that we've lived in this place and knowing the origins of a lot of the senses that Americans, U.S. citizens have about who we are, it's not surprising, but it was not expected at this moment. And I'd have to say, and I've said it at other times, particularly in 2016, that I was a lot more alarmed in 1980, when Ronald Reagan was elected. I felt a great deal of betrayal. I had been a revolutionary. I had been involved in the civil rights movement in the 50s and 60s and revolutionary struggles in the 60s and in the 70s and organizing. And I felt a sense of betrayal, not so much from the right wing, but from the liberal establishment in 1980 that allowed this kind of development of the Reagan administration. And it started, of course, before that, but that he was in office and created a pattern of work and conduct on the part of institutions that were able to lead us to where we are today.
0: What was the betrayal?
2: The betrayal was betrayal of liberal democracy. Reagan had no pretense of developing and supporting liberal democracy, and the people who supported him and the spokespersons who are around today that laid the basis for the authoritarian regime of Trump and the authoritarian regimes that are developing in the rest of the world that are being supported by the U.S. I felt that we had been involved in a major movement around civil rights with attempts at structural changes. We had been involved in the Black Liberation Movement, and for a general term that we call it, that reached a pinnacle in the 60s with spokespersons and movements and organizations developing. The development of the anti-war movement of the late 60s and early 70s, the environmental movement, the massive liberal movement that attacked the structure of education and society. And we ended up with a Democratic Party that was not willing to fight for the values that we really wanted. And our organizational structures did not develop as well as we should have because we were caught in liberalism. And we ended up with a Ronald Reagan. We ended up from what we know historically from the Republican movements and the Democratic Party moving into the Republican Party, same people that we work with, supporting a right winger who wanted to destroy our economic foundations for working people, for poor people, for marginalized people, and laid the basis for developing the ideologies and theories and institutions that helped to build the racist repression that occurred in Central America and Latin America and the islands around us and the impact in the world. So that we end up with a Trump in 2016 and that we end up with the Trump in 2024, it's not surprising. I was not expecting it in this particular form.
0: You know, Walt, as you were talking, I'm thinking of a number of things that came across in your book. One of them, and I think you kind of alluded to this, and maybe Jesse kind of underscored this, is that the movement didn't end. It's evolving. It still goes on. And a lot of times people refer to the movement as, oh, yeah, back then we did it, et cetera, et cetera. And so, to me, hearing you talk, would part of the betrayal be that so many people felt like they arrived at a point and they didn't have to do anymore? You know, like, I got a job, we got a governor, we got a mayor in the city, you know, all these things are happening just as Reagan is coming into office, you know, maybe a few years before and definitely a few years after. But it just seems like just hearing people talk from a particular generations, they mythologize, you know, a lot of what went on. And you talk about that in the book. And that can be a trap to the point that we don't really study history. We're not very, we don't read. We don't really dig deep. And we just hold up a lot of symbols. And it seems like folks on the other side have been putting in work, learning our history and reimagining their future and executing that in a fashion that we're seeing today.
2: That's absolutely my view, Davey, that the other side has been loading up and preparing because they want to maintain this system of profit, this system of white supremacy, this a system of degradation of the world that we live in. And those of us who have to fight and struggle and be part of the communities of struggle for change have to constantly be in battle. We see many of those series. But one of the things that happened in this world, and I think it's part of the struggle of living with the economic powers, the social powers, the institutions that exist in the Western world right now, certainly, is that we don't always maintain the struggle and the analysis that's necessary, organizational work that's necessary to keep moving forward. And as you say, people got jobs, people who were in the anti-war movement, who wanted to say that we were not going to support oppression and exploitation of the rest of the world, had to go to work someplace or another. And the system that they fought was not the system that they idealized in the same way, you know, my meaning that they wanted to see some change in the role that they played. A lot of the folks in the movement, the liberal movement, and which is also very important to maintain in the progressive movement, didn't make the analysis that there is a structural system that maintains this oppression, that maintains this exploitation, that maintains this degradation of a human society and human beings. And people became a part of it. The 9-to-5 became.
0: Would you say that? And Jesse, you could jump into this as well, you know, because you've been a movement guy yourself. So from different generations looking at this, the goal oftentimes in movements, and especially how you describe in the book, is to really transform society, to you know, you talk about structural change. And that sounds good, but really, Walter, I just want my PlayStation and I want comfort. And once I get the comfort, I'm good, you know, and that is a mindset. I don't know if that is a byproduct of Americanism, meaning we're sold the white picket fence and the, you know, the two-car garage type of thing, or if it's just human nature, like, man, I'm here. Roof over the head. I had some chicken this morning. What else is there? You know, you do that revolutionary stuff, and I see that far too often. Now, they might not say it to somebody like you or Jesse, you know, let's fight the power. But when I get home, man, I'm playing my PlayStation. And did we account for that? The fact that people just want comfort. And do we have to pivot at this point? And I'll close with this. The reason why I say that is even in the face of what we have right now, so many people are hinging on midterm elections. Like, we're going to vote our way out of this and we can go back to comfort. And I don't know if that's going to be the case, but that is something that is motivating a lot of people to, you know, keep their hopes up.
1: You know, I want to jump in because a lot of the way that we talk about the current political moment, and I mean that whenever we are, you know, it was the current political moment in 2003 when Bush started the invasion of Iraq. Sure, it's the current political moment in 2016 when Trump gets elected the first time. We often talk about it and experience it as this particularly unique and horrific thing. And what we're trying to do, and just to be clear, we are living in particularly unique and horrific times. But many of these unique and horrific times were new in all of these eras. One of the things that I was most enthusiastic to do with this interview process, getting to know Walter and getting to write down some of these stories, is exploring like this Walter's historical memory, you know, getting involved in movement building in the 1950s in Durham, North Carolina. And one of the questions that I ask him, it's later on in the book, it's as we're beginning the concluding portion, it's like, okay, of course, we've talked about this lifetime of engagement in all kinds of ways. But at this point, you know, you have this memory from the 1940s and the 1950s, and then we have these horrific moments that we're living through in every single decade since. What has been the failure and achievement of that? And I'm going to hand it over to Walter in just a moment, but a lot of Walter talked about was access to an experience of joy, particularly for Black people. And that access to joy, you know, I wonder what the relationship that has to engagement in struggle, but it's also a win in and of itself. So I want to hand that over to Walter. But that's a big part of why we engaged in this interview process, in this book process. It's like, yes, this historical moment right now is particularly unique and challenging and horrific. But like, what does movement work, even if we're not achieving full-scale revolution in a particular moment? What can movement work build us through over time?
2: I see that our experiences have helped to build a better world for us and a better world that impacts people all over. This is a particular moment. There's been particular areas of concessions being made and people wanting to do their play machine. I used to talk about cranapple juice, that we needed somehow or another cranapple juice when we had apples and cranberries and everything else. It's just an aspect of sort of jokingly decadence in American society that we can focus on billing cranapple juice and when we have so many other things that we should be involved with. But I see the history of the world as one of people building better lives, better worlds for themselves, and better futures. And I think that's largely what has happened. We started, if we just start with the recent histories of the transatlantic slave trade and what happened, how that developed, the struggle has been for changing the societies that built the transatlantic slave trade, that built the slavery system, and that built the oppression, economic, social, political oppression that resulted from it. And there's been constant change all along. I mean, we have periods of change from chattel slavery in the U.S. to non-chattel slavery, and masses of people began to have some sense of identity. Part of the thing you mentioned earlier, Davey, is that things can be forgotten, the terms that, that you use. A lot of discussion today has to do with erasure. And if we don't remember what we went through as a people, black, white, Native Americans, immigrants of other nationalities in this country, and how working people and people at the margins had to make changes in their lives, then we start remembering myths about who we were, what we were, and what happened, and what we are today gets defined based upon those myths. But it was a period of struggle and people building lives for themselves and finding the ability to build families trying to be something more than the captured folks and the captured cultures and the destroyed histories. So I'd say don't get at this moment to justice discussions about joy, but I do want to emphasize that my approach and my belief in the people I try and work with, try to develop some sense of we're moving forward constantly in this world, and we're playing a role in that struggle in the United States, and African descendants of slavery in this country has made great contributions to the world in every aspect we can think of. But in particular, we can talk about the need for the world to understand the political struggles that we have given leadership to, the theories, the development of philosophies, work and organization that we've given leadership to, that will liberate us eventually from the oppression that exists here and the economic political elitism around the world, their authoritarianism. I see that, and I believe that that happens. I think that not just a belief, but there is evidence, empirical evidence, about how we can describe what is happening, how we're moving forward. But there's always moving forward and moving backwards, and sometimes seem static. But it is not static. American history is not static. World history is not static. There's always change. And right now, we're in a period of having to understand the nature of authoritarianism as it grows here, the nature of authoritarianism as our society has found its level of comfort, and the level of authoritarianism that is getting tremendous amount of resistance. There's a lot of growth here. And what I'm hoping that happens in this period, particularly in this year, that there's more discussions about how we develop the solidarity in the movement. I'm interested in how this discussion about this book can play a role. I was surprised that Jesse saw me as somebody to interview, and I was surprised at his approach. And so I am enthusiastic that we should have this discussion. Whatever contribution can be made through this, I think, comes from this trying to find out how we develop movement, how we develop change, how we identify where we've been and where we have to go.
0: Well, the book definitely has a lot of jewels and gems, which goes back to my initial point that it's important to have this because it ain't going to be in a classroom anytime soon. It's not going to be on legacy media anytime soon where we can flesh this out and really dig deep and just sit with it. And a couple of things come to mind as you were talking, Walter. Walter Riley is our guest, along with Jesse Strauss, talking about their new book. Your upbringing in Durham, North Carolina, can you share with us some of the lessons you learned? And in particular, I'm looking at the fact that you're living in a place that you're basically sharecroppers. You're dealing with fascism in ways that many people could only imagine at a certain point in time, you know, that type of thing. And what stood out to me was this understanding of organizing is really sitting at the kitchen table and constantly just building with people community, versus somebody just coming up and telling you, you know, I'm the new Martin Luther King. I'm the famous guy that's going to lead us. And I think that's a lesson that's been lost for a variety of reasons. But from your standpoint, what important lessons do you think we need to embrace from your time in Durham, and maybe even share with our audience some of the challenges that you had in a place like that, from dealing with the sharecropping system to having to leave because of the person you married.
2: Yeah. Well, to be clear, I grew up in a community in Durham named Bragg Town after the racist Confederate general. And there's been this, that name came later, but there are many other aspects of this system, representations of system of slavery and enslavement in that neighborhood. What's important, I think I learned, became aware of later, appreciated, that I lived in a village. My father and mother stopped farming in about 1950. My father continued to do some of the work, but he became a construction laborer in around 1950. But before that, since they were teenagers, married in their teens and having children in their middle teens, they worked sharecropping, tenant farming, it's called in North Carolina, where somebody owned the farm, owned the land, and owned the benefits of their labor, and basically gave them subsistence, economic support, where other owners gained everything. And most of the owners of those at that time were people who gained their property during the slavery period, and the names of the people that were the farm owners that they worked for at various times. Sharecroppers, tenant farmers tend to move around a lot, just like tenants do in Oakland.
0: But it's important to note that enslavement was within eyesight for many people living at that time, meaning that they had a grandfather, a grandmother, so you had relatives that were within eyesight, so it wasn't some far-off foreign thing. And these slave, you know, these descendants of slave owners were the, you know, they could look and say, oh, my great grandfather owned your grandfather. I can't imagine what that must be like, you know, because you're right close to it. There are people that can tell you stories about all that stuff and vice versa.
2: Yeah. I mean, there were people around. I mean, I was born in 1944. So, you know, the Civil War ended in 1865. So that was less than 100 years before that. There were people around who had real experiences with it, having been born into enslavement. There were others who grew up in households where their parents and uncles and some of the even the older brothers were enslaved at various times. So they had a constant history of that. There were people in my family who deserted their farm lands and joined the Civil War struggle against the Confederacy. Some of those names are on the walls. But these were farmers. These were people who said we couldn't live with that. So that was part of the history of all of us. One of the aspects of growing up, though, in the South is that we also had this attempt at erasure again about what our history was. Consistent approach that still is very developed today, even more than it was, let's say, in 1950 or 1960, the idea of erasing who we were and giving us histories that, through education, through school systems, that we then couldn't necessarily see ourselves in, and that was part of the struggle for change. When I was growing up, I lived not far from, a couple of miles from where my great-grandmother had been enslaved in a slave cabin. And I didn't know her, but my older brothers and sisters actually knew her because she lived a very long time, and they got to know her. I never knew any of my grandfathers, but I knew other people in the neighborhood that understood slavery. The neighborhood I grew up in had... From 1950 on, the neighborhood had buildings that people were enslaved in. The house that I was born in was built by slaves and dwelt in by slaves. My family lived in those slave dwellings for decades.
0: Did that weigh on you? Was that something that was present? Like you think back and it weighed heavy? Let me give an example. In hip hop, one of the early places that had parties was the Audubon Ballroom. And I remember we would go there, and it was something about it. It's like, this is where Malcolm was killed. You know, and, you know, there are people, you know, people that knew him and stuff like that when growing up. And it just, you know, it was just something about the energy. And that was just a leader that we all know and love who was, you know, unfortunately taken from us. But to be in a place where folks were enslaved, how did that weigh on you?
2: I think it weighed on different people, different ways. Mm-hmm. Some people in some communities, there's a desire to escape from that memory because we haven't learned to appreciate our experience and learn from it and see it as something that we can build on. Just as for a lot of African Americans, we tended to not want to identify with Africa until it became a part of our movement. And still today, there are folks who don't want to do that. We have whole countries that don't want to identify with their.
0: Right.
2: But that was part of my family and my grandfathers had been organizers and activists in fighting against slavery. I still knew my father's mother, who was so proud of her father and her mother, who had been resistant to enslavement and had played various roles in their relatives who went off to fight on the Union side. But I could not go to the yard of my great-grandmother's enslaved building, even as a child, whereas other members of my family could. So it infected me that way, and it still do when I think about it. I visualize it every time I think about that place. I visualize that log cabin where she was, and I would look at it from a distance because I could go to a place where we were standing up high when I was a kid. And I knew that. I didn't understand, even as a five-year-old, what it was. But as a five-year-old, I couldn't go into that.
0: Yeah, yeah, you could feel that energy.
2: The neighborhood, yeah.
0: Jesse, you wanted to say something? Jesse Strauss, are the guests.
1: Yeah, thank you, Davey. I mean, I just wanted to mention, like, there has been a massive process of erasure, particularly of Black freedom struggle. But when we're looking back in the area that Walter grew up in, there's a particular historical memory baked into the geography of white supremacy. And I mean, I haven't spent as much time nearly as Walter in the Deep South, but it seems like a point of pride. And like the one piece I wanted to draw out, when Walter was a kid, he did day labor on a farm that was owned by a family whose last name was Mangum. This family in that area was formerly a slave owning family. As I did some research and was trying to understand the dynamic there, I learned that not only, of course, was that family a landowner when Walter was a kid, that Walter was working their land, but they became a political family with a member of their family in the U.S. Senate. There was a member of their family that became the Durham County Sheriff. And that memory is that family legacy is still ongoing.
0: Didn't, I saw didn't that one go in, on to be in, a governor too?
1: Definitely. But even in 2023, there was a member of that family who was recognized by the Durham Police Department as Employee of the Month. The current city's jails, one of the current city's jails, resides on South Mangum Street. So, like, when we're talking about historical erasure and historical memory, we're specifically talking about the Black experience and the movement experience and the abolitionist experience that has transformed this world. That society is of white supremacy that led is still so baked into our daily reality. It's the same family from when Walter was a kid, when his, I don't know how many generations back, were on that same land, and it's the same family now.
2: They're still there.
0: Wow.
2: They're there, and they're still in power. So that struggle continues to define ourselves within that history, that we were resistant to enslavement. We were actively engaged in trying to build a sense of power and self-identification among ourselves. And that was part of what was happening in my community. And that's why my community gave me a lot of support, even without understanding every aspect. of the civil rights movement, the things that we're engaged in. My family, my community, a large part of the place I grew up were family members also from way back.
0: Right. But the thing that stands out to me in the book is the fact that you started becoming a leader, you know, and talk a little bit about that, because I think when we say leader, we attach it to celebrity, influencer, and all that. And I think your philosophy around that is very different and something that we can learn from. But you were very visible in resisting. And maybe you could talk a little bit about that. And then at 19, you know, sitting down with Malcolm X and what's the other brother's name? Floyd McKissick. So these were luminaries. And you're like still a teenager, you know. So what... Talk about leadership in that regard, and also baked into that, what I'm getting from you is that this is not a turn the other cheek type of scenario. Like, it's an option to do that. It's a practicality if needed. But I think we often romanticize about the South and kind of like, you know, these were folks that kind of shuffled along and just took it versus, you know, folks pretty much actively resist and, you know, and, you know, well, I'll let you have the floor and tackle that for us.
2: Well, there was a level of resistance, and there was a level of resistance in my family, and it was part of my family. My dad, my mother, their parents were part of the resistance to slavery. They were part of resistance to supremacy and trying to build sense of family and community. They were all part of that, and that's part of our history.
0: Right, but didn't your pops like confront a sheriff with a shotgun? I know I read that, right?
2: Yes.
0: Yeah. Okay. Yeah. Don't skip over it.
2: Well, you talk about leadership. Yeah, I mean, I understand the importance of individuals playing a role and playing and moving out and offering their experience and their abilities, their resources to help things move forward. I've tried in my lifetime to not buy into the special individual being the leader and having importance. And I think it's important in terms of building movement. And I see that as a long arc, both for myself, my family, and the people around me. And it may not look like it's happening, but I think it develops a deeper ability for people to contribute to them, to their families and to their communities. The story about my father, I got married when I was in high school. It was a very heady period. I know there are young people around that have those kinds of headiness today about what's happening with them, and they have pregnancies and experiences. And the movement, for me, a lot of us didn't expect we were going to live very long in that period, rightly or wrongly. But we looked at the nature of the world we live in and saw we were prepared to challenge it and to offer whatever was necessary. But I got married because I married a woman who was in the civil rights movement, who had been a freedom rider, who was at Parchman Prison. She was from the Bay Area. That's how I'm out here right now. And a white woman in the segregated system in the South that we got together against the laws and rules of God and man. We were not supposed to get together, but we did, and we lived in my family's home. One time, a couple of sheriffs parked out on the road down across from our driveway, and my dad said, my name was Cootie. He said, Cootie, get your gun. And lots of folks had guns.
0: Right.
2: And still do in the South. And I had a single-shot rifle, and my dad got his shotgun, and he went out to the end of the driveway and said, get out of that mother car or something to that effect. I'll blow your head off. Or, you know, and he was from a family of fighters. They liked each other, his family and his brothers. They supported each other. And people who understand the nature of families here or the nature of families even in the South, people who worked hard all of their lives, they didn't take crap. While they were not able to end the system of slavery and even plantation ownership, they had sense of dignity. they had a sense of themselves and they fought for themselves. And that was throughout slavery and afterwards. And it still exists today for a lot of folks. While we're fighting certain bourgeois ideas, black acceptance, there's still this sense of black sense of self that exists in lots of families and lots of communities in the South. And
0: even I think that sort of resistance, armed resistance, and you know, we've done tons of shows on that, you know, especially out of North Carolina, where the Williams family comes from and Mabel Williams and all that. So that's a history mm-hmm. that, but the thing that kind of stands out for me with respect to that is twofold. One, armed resistance is on the table. And I think that's incredibly important because, as pointed out in the book and as we see in real life, you know, there's a sanitizing of the freedom struggle, the black freedom struggle. So it's we're in churches singing, which we did. We're out marching, which we did. We're wearing our Sunday best, which we did. But all of these are tactics because even King himself, you know, was strapped, you know, to protect the family if need be. But the other thing that I think is important is you break down how some people saw these movements and they named it differently. So if we talk about, you say that when people were sitting in lunch counters and trying to, you know, go against this Jim Crow system, it was a strike. It was, I forget the word that you, an attack on the system, that's the word you use. But there was also a wording that you had, like there are some people that want to integrate and you wanted to desegregate. And I think this is real important in terms of the mindset of understanding and being clear what the goal is, because when we talk today, it's like, well, you know, we get to sit on the back of the bus. That wasn't really the goal, to sit on in the front of the bus. This whole thing about well, I'll let you break it down. I thought it was fascinating and an important jewel to really soak up.
2: It's important to think about what it means today. It was important in the 60s in the movement, determining where we're going and developing an idea of what we were as builders of movements and offering political leadership and theoretical leadership. I was at a meeting this weekend where

0: And there are folks who want to believe that that movement was all about integration, all about being part of white America and giving up our sense of self. And that is, in my estimate, I think I have to respect the folks who are engaged in that discussion, but they need to learn something more about who they are and what the movement was. They've forgotten something. What we were doing was attacking a system. We were attacking a structure of the American system, that structure of white supremacy that had as part of that structure the separation of our economics, the separation of our society that made it impossible for us to be able to legally sit where we wanted to sit, or whether it's on the bus or at a lunch counter or walk on the streets. And as young people, we were not ready to accept that. And we fought that. We were not trying to sit with white folks. We were trying to assert our own dignity. And we were saying the society we lived in, that our families had been a part of, that our families had fought for against the slavery system and with the Union, that our families had fought for and our communities had fought for in World War I. And my community had a lot of people, a lot of history that suffered from that. World War II, Korean War, Vietnam War, as it was developing, trying to develop a society where we were whole citizens, where we had a part to participate, and we had a role and identity for ourselves. And I'm exercised about it when I hear people say that civil rights movement was just folks trying to be in the white community,
1: or even worse, you know, I ain't your grandfather or grandmother's civil rights movement. I'm like, whoa, like you don't really understand. Because I don't have the courage that you all had. I certainly don't. You know, that's why I said salute to you all, you know, because that is, you know, just to pick up a sheriff and face off against a sheriff and your father go bring your shotgun because this is what we're about that for real is not something that people readily do. You know, we'll pick up a camera and film, you know, and talk about it, but we ain't rolling up. And I've run into too many people who are from places like where you are from in the South who really have that, you know, dignity that they want to keep intact and that sense of righteous injustice. You know, I think I would use there's a certain righteousness that they bring to the table and a fire in the belly that I think that's been erased and sanitized and redirected. And so I think that's important to remind people of. I mean, I have a million more questions. I know we don't have time, but let me do this. Jesse, put on your movement hat for a minute, you know, and your radio hat for another second. So what chapters stood out to you? You know, like as you were interviewing Walter and putting this together, it's like, damn, people got to read this. Once they read this, you know, what really, you know, warmed your cackles, if I could use that old phrase, you know?
2: Well, thank you, Davey. I am going to respond directly to that question. But I think the thing that's been on my mind for a while now is as I've been listening to your and Walter's conversation, you know, earlier in this conversation, Walter told us that he was surprised that I approached him for this book project. And anyone that's been aware of Walter's work in Oakland during my lifetime or for, you know, a long time before that wouldn't be surprised at all. There's been people trying to convince Walter to write a book forever. So I'm super honored that he responded and we got to have these conversations. I certainly learned a lot, but I think a big portion of the reason that he had that feeling that I'm sure was genuine of surprise when I approached him is because he really thinks about this question of leadership that you all were discussing earlier in a deep and powerful way where, you know, it's really about taking action and participating. And I learned so much in these conversations about Walter's approach to prioritizing not putting himself or not putting any specific leaders at the center of the work, that actually putting specific leaders at the center of the work is a distraction. And we see that throughout the book, throughout his stories, where, you know, class struggle is a portion of is the centerpiece of his political efforts and political leadership from early days in the civil rights movement. But even like, and he would never bring this up in the beginning of a conversation. So I'm going to take care of that on his behalf. In the early days of the Black Panther Party, the Black Panthers were focused on this concept of Black power. Super important. We've been studying that and learning about it for so long. Walter was never a formal member of the Black Panther Party, but he was in the same milieus and working with the same people who were early in the Black Panther parties. And in those discussions, he brought up this conversation of class struggle, and he was part of the discussion that led to the creation of the phrase that we all know, all power to the people, because all power to the people brings in that class element in addition to the Black power element. This has been like a portion of Walter's leadership approach, whereas, and I like to call it leadership and not just leader. But let's be real, Walter has been a movement leader. I think that his ability to participate and not focus on one specific era or one specific contribution has been grounded in this approach to leadership. So that said, you asked me about a specific chapter, and, you know, every one of these chapters, I learned a lot. I think that the two that I'm thinking about right now in particular are the chapter on nonprofit imperialism and the alternate model he worked on creating with the Haiti Emergency Relief Fund, specifically thinking and the way Walter phrased it, when we're thinking about structural adjustment policies and ways that the global economy and the powerful countries impose political constraints on poor countries. And of course, his work there is particularly in Haiti. It's so simple in his comparison to how the nonprofit model has imposed constraints on movement building in communities. I'm not going to get too deep into that right now because we don't have time, but I will encourage folks to read the book.
1: They can read the book.
2: Exactly. But I also wanted to mention the last chapter that Walter and I included in the book, which is called Movement Capture and Oakland Since Oscar Grant. Of course, it was powerful for me to learn about Walter's more historical role, but I met Walter in 2010, and I met Walter in the heat of that uprising in response to the police killing of Oscar Grant. And I've been organizing off and on in spaces with Walter since then. And so being able, having the opportunity to spend that time reflecting on, you know, like before that in the book, it's like, I want to grasp the concepts and I want to grasp the history that Walter's been involved with. But in that last chapter, it's really about something that we were able to collaborate and engage with. And I have the same historical memory of that timeline with Walter. So it was it's a unique opportunity to reflect. And so, again, I'm not going to give too many spoilers. You got to read the book. But those are the two I'm thinking of highlighting.
1: Well, Jesse, job well done. And appreciate you for, you know, taking that initiative and reminding us that we shouldn't just sit around and wait. You know, the Bay's ethos is to do it yourself, you know. So I'm glad you did that. And thank you. Walter, as we close out, anything that you want to leave us with, or did you have, you know, working with Jesse, an illuminating chapter for yourself where you're like, man, I'm glad we were able to really talk about that?
0: Well, I think I think of the book as a whole, that it gives an opportunity for some aspects of discussions that are not necessarily occurring. So not in a particular chapter, but the idea of Black liberation, the idea of national liberation, the ideas that come with class struggle in this country and what roles we have to play have to be understood a lot more. And there are unique experiences that all of us have that we should bring to that and get rid of our egos in the process. That's what I'm hoping develops in whatever small way it can out of these discussions.
1: Well, Riley, yeah, go ahead, Jesse.
2: Yeah, I want to add that, you know, this book, it is a collection of Walter's stories, but it moreover, it's a collection of Walter's lessons. Like, I want to be clear, this book is not a memoir. It is a conversation. It's a specifically and intentionally an intergenerational conversation. And the purpose of that, you know, I love learning those very grounded stories and graphic things, including things you referred to, like the day he spent with Malcolm X, or like his experience with his father confronting the sheriff while armed. And there's, you know, those are still all in Durham. There's plenty of those stories throughout his life. But moreover, the purpose of this book is to build political lessons over that time, and to gather and glean some of those lessons from Walter's life in order to challenge people to reflect on our own pathways and roles within the movement. This book is not a historical document, even though there are historical moments documented there. The purpose behind this book is to lay out a challenge. How do we build from these lessons and really continue movement culture and build toward, you know, the goal. The goal is to win.
1: But since it is a conversation, it ain't preachy. And because those stories are there, it's conversational and it's engaging and it's entertaining and, you know, and all these things that I think are important if you really want to learn. If I can put on my professor hat for a minute, you know, you just can't lecture the people. You have to really engage them. And I think y'all did a good job. So Walter Riley, appreciate you. Jesse Strauss, thank you. We're going to take a break here on Hard Knock Radio. We're out for now. Peace.

0: Welcome to the Project Censored Radio Show on Pacifica Radio. I'm your co-host, Eleanor Goldfield. First up this week, Wanda Bertram from the Prison Policy Initiative joins the show to talk about what we don't know and what we think we know about mass incarceration. Wanda shares some stats and facts that you'll never hear on corporate media and debunks myths that betray our propagandized thinking. Next up, Medean Schofner sits down to unpack anti-racism, abolition, and reframing what an expert is when it comes to building alternatives to our cruel system. Medean calls on us to linger in the reality of what this country really is, who we are, and where to look for solutions that benefit the people. All this coming up this week on Project Censored. Welcome to the Project Censored Radio Show on Pacifica Radio. I am your co-host, Eleanor Goldfield, and here's some of the news that didn't make the news for the week of May 25th, 2026. Early in the morning hours of May 22nd, over 30 activists blocked the entry point to the MAR terminals of Port Newark Elizabeth, attempting to prevent a shipment of ammunition and weapons to be loaded aboard the Israel-bound vessel Zim Asia. As reported by Writers Against the War on Gaza, the actionists demanded that the Port Authority of New York and New Jersey evict Zim and Maersk from Port Newark Elizabeth, stating that they are, quote, taking it upon themselves to obstruct this illegal cargo and call upon all people of conscience and all the union workers of the International Longshoremen's Association to block the boats and to cease loading arms shipments onto Zim and Maersk vessels, end quote. As of November 2025, a report by the Palestinian Youth Movement and Progressive International found that the vast majority of all U.S. military sea cargo sold to the Israeli Ministry of Defense passes through a single warehouse in Jersey City owned by Interglobal Forwarding Services. This facility handles over 1,000 tons of IDF-bound military cargo every week, which it transfers to the Port Newark Elizabeth Marine Terminal Complex for transport aboard Zim and Maersk vessels. An early May accounting by Popular Information shows that the official bill set forth by Hegseth & Co. for the first 60 days of the Iran war is low, by about $47 billion. You and I aren't allowed to make those kind of accounting mistakes. Based on officials' statements, military procurement and operations data, and reporting on deployments and armament use, the U.S. spent an estimated $71.8 billion on the Iran war over 60 days, or $1.2 billion per day on average. This figure refers only to direct war costs, near-term expenses for military operations, munitions, and the like, and not indirect costs, which include broader economic impacts, interest on the national debt, and longer-term expenses like veterans care, if that's still a thing we do. An investigation by A More Perfect Union shows that DHS bought ICE warehouses from Trump cronies for about 10 times a markup, using taxpayer money to fund the purchases. The plan to spend nearly $40 billion to buy up dozens of warehouses around the U.S. to convert them into makeshift detention, aka concentration camps, that could each hold anywhere from 1,000 to 10,000 people, included warehouses owned by financial institutions with deep connections to the Trump administration, including CoreCivic and Geo Group. Data analyst and guest of the show, Michael Wriston, noted that, quote, ICE doesn't necessarily want to be using warehouses. The plan came from folks very close to the White House who were sitting on properties that were causing them losses every year, and the decision was made to buy them at taxpayer expense. Private Equity Stakeholder Project shows that private equity firms now own almost 3 million apartment units in the U.S., which amounts to roughly 1 in 8 apartment units, some 13% of apartments in the country. Approximately half of these units were bought since 2021. The report details how private equity's expanded presence in the housing market has exacerbated housing affordability issues, displaced local communities through large rent hikes and aggressive evictions, and diminishes tenants' quality of life. Housing is a human right. Unless you have capitalism, then it's just a bottom line. As reported by DropSite News, the Trump administration has continued to make increasingly aggressive moves on Cuba, including an indictment last Wednesday of former President Raul Castro, fresh sanctions on the government and on top officials, and an unusual number of surveillance flights over the island, leading many to speculate that a more direct confrontation or invasion is imminent, while at the same time claiming that it's Cuba that's planning to attack the U.S. And if you believe that, well, that's the kind of stupid that even duct tape can't fix. The U.S. has also made a widely publicized $100 million humanitarian aid offer, reportedly contingent on the acceptance of Starlink satellites, which also parallels the destabilization strategy used ahead of the U.S. attack on Iran. Yes, U.S. aid, or you could just stop the blockade. Israel has approved the construction of a new military complex at a site that formerly hosted the United Nations Relief and Work Agency, aka UNRWA, headquarters in occupied East Jerusalem, a site that Israel demolished back in January. So that which previously provided humanitarian services like healthcare and education to Palestinian refugees will now instead be a military induction center and office for the defense minister and a military museum. And if that's not just a major metaphor for everything that Israel stands for. Speaking of which, Israel has once again intercepted and kidnapped flotilla activists trying to bring aid to Gaza. This time, some of that humiliation was caught on tape and proudly shared by, among others, Israeli Security Minister Ben-Gvir. France then announced that it was banning him from entering France. But hey, as long as France keeps funding and fueling Israel, I doubt whether Ben-Gvir gives a hoot. But hey, France, thanks for your performative action. Activists reported gross escalations in violence by Israeli forces. As reported by the Palestine Chronicle, quote, accounts described beatings, electric shocks, severe physical assaults, sexual abuse, attacks by dogs, prolonged confinement and detention under harsh conditions. Yet despite recounting their own experiences, many repeatedly redirected attention elsewhere towards Gaza itself. Several activists stressed that whatever they experienced represented only a fraction of the reality that Palestinians continue to face daily. As noted by the Humanity Project, quote, the 430 flotilla activists have now been released and are able to give testimony of their abuse. But while their stories circulate, over 9,000 Palestinians remain detained in Israeli torture camps, including thousands without charge and hundreds of children. Meanwhile, Israel is on a killing spree of paramedics and rescue workers in Lebanon. Since March 2nd, Israel has killed over 120 rescue workers, damaged 16 hospitals, and targeted over 130 ambulances in Lebanon, often using what's known as a double or even triple tap strike, where after a site is struck initially, it is struck a second or even third time as emergency crews arrive on the scene. And that's some of the news that didn't make the news for the week of May 25th, 2026. And now on to this week's program. Thanks, everyone, for joining us at the Project Censored radio show. I'm your co-host, Eleanor Goldfield, and we're very glad right now to be joined by Wanda Bertram, who's the communications strategist at the Prison Policy Initiative. The Prison Policy Initiative uses data to highlight the harms of mass incarceration and to spark campaigns for reform of the criminal legal system. Wanda, thanks so much for joining us.
1: Well, thank you for having me.
0: Absolutely. And y'all do incredibly important work. About a month and a half ago, actually, on one of the segments that we have here called News That Didn't Make the News, I pulled some stats from the PPI report, Mass Incarceration, the Whole Pie 2026. And today I'd like to dig into that some more, because here in this report are not only stats and facts that you'll never hear about on corporate media, but also some myth debunking that highlights how we think about incarceration. So I want to just start off here by naming the morass, because I think that that helps to contextualize how much of a morass it really is. And as noted in the intro of the report, quote, the U.S. does not have one criminal legal system. Instead, we have thousands of federal, state, local, and tribal systems. Together, these systems hold nearly 2 million people in more than 1,500 state prisons, 98 federal prisons, 3,116 local jails, more than 1,200 juvenile correctional facilities, 220 immigration detention facilities, and 77 Indian country jails, as well as in military prisons, civil commitment centers, state psychiatric hospitals, and prisons in U.S. territories at a system-wide cost of at least $445 billion each year. For reference, that's 580 per 100,000 residents, more than any other so-called democracy on the planet. So, Wanda, as we begin by naming this morass that we're about to wade into here, I wanted to start with a common misunderstanding that I think helps to further contextualize it, the conflation of prisons and jails. Could you talk about this distinction and perhaps most egregiously the fact that jails are filled with legally innocent people?
1: Right. So the whole pie largely consists, besides, you know, some of the long tail of types of facilities you just mentioned, largely consists of prisons and jails. And there are state prisons and there are federal prisons. And then there are a bunch of local jails. And then there are a few federally run jails. What jails are compared to prisons are mostly places to hold people who are being detained pre-trial. That's what they're built for. They do hold some number of people who are serving short sentences. So, you know, if you're serving a sentence for a misdemeanor, typically a year or less, often you'll do that time in a local jail. But jails are built for these, in theory at least, short stays while people are waiting for trial. Never mind, we can get back to the fact that people often spend months or years there. Prisons, by comparison, are for people who are serving sentences. If you were to go to our website and look at the whole PI report, you'd see that local jails account for about a quarter to a third of everybody in who is incarcerated on any given day. But there's a pretty crucial distinction between those. But when we talk about something like bail reform, for instance, we're talking about local jails. When we talk about like parole, we're talking about prisons.
0: Yeah, and this actually flows into the next question, because you said, you know, we could talk about the fact that people are often held here long past the time that they're supposed to be. And this is, you know, recently we had on the show someone talking about ICE hold rooms, which are places that are supposed to, I mean, first of all, they're unofficial, they're black sites, but they're supposed to hold people for roughly 12 hours, and people have been in them for upwards of 200 days. And this is something that's also a part of this whole pie, is that local jails are holding about 80,000 people for ICE. That's, of course, a very dark and disturbing part of the intersection and part of this pie. Could you talk a little bit about how ICE fits into this incarceration pie?
1: Certainly. Like you said, there are about 80,000 people being held in local jails in beds that have been rented to ICE. And so that's officially space that ICE pays for the privilege of using. These contracts have existed for a long time. It's been the case in some places that, you know, contracts that have been around for a while have been more utilized under Trump because of this massive deportation and detention push. Jails also will lease space to the U.S. Marshal Service, which, if you don't know about that agency, they're basically the arm of the federal prison system that is responsible for detaining people pretrial. You can be an immigrant and in the U.S. Marshal Service custody, so that's also worth looking at. And then there's also many, many people, we don't have a really account and we couldn't really get one, but people who are held in local jails basically waiting to be transferred to ICE custody, picked up for some criminal offense on some criminal charge, often very, very minor, like driving without a license, then the jails will hold them at ICE's behest until they turn them over.
0: Yeah. And I mean, we've also talked about on the show the 287G program that basically deputizes local police as ICE agents, and how that, of course, further blurs the lines and adds to these really disturbing intersections. I want to shift here a little bit and talk about something that y'all call the enormous churn in and out, because this is something that often, again, one of the things that doesn't get touched upon or discussed, as pointed out in the report, quote, at least one in four people who go to jail will be arrested again within the same year. Often those dealing with poverty, mental illness, and substance use disorders whose problems only worsen with incarceration, end quote. Could you talk about the statistics of this kind of morbid repeat customer revolving door?
1: Mm-hmm. Yeah. And it, you know, it's funny that there is, you know, this is something that we talk about is, you know, people cycling through jails multiple times a year. You know, these are often some of the people with, you know, the most serious needs that haven't been met by society, you know, people with severe mental illness, substance use issues, people are homeless. And the system, you know, jails also recognize that these people exist. They have names for them. They call them like frequent flyers. And, you know, I find that interesting personally, because sheriffs, more and more, you're seeing sheriffs get in front of the media and say, you know, we are being asked to deal with problems that our, you know, police forces were not meant to deal with, like public health problems. But then they won't hesitate, of course, to go out into the community and book these people over and over and over again for often it'll be property offenses, trespassing, public order issues, things like that. And everyone's kind of passing the buck on, you know, whose job is it to make sure these people are cared for. And they're certainly not, you know, to jump ahead maybe a little bit, one of the myths about incarceration that we deal with in our report is the myth that if you go to jail, you all of a sudden magically have access to services. That is just not true. There's very, very few services available in prisons, much less in local jails, which like are built for these very short stays. It's unlikely that that's going to be the place where you suddenly get mental health treatment or a substance use treatment that you can continue after you're released. And in fact, a lot lot of people, when they go to jail, if they were on a, you know, treatment already, if they were on medication, that is interrupted. I hear this so often. People go to jail and their loved ones are saying, help, I can't get this person their medication that they had before. But yeah, the churn, it means that people are going to jail way more often than just the daily number of people in jail would suggest.
0: Yeah. Once you're in the system, it's very difficult to get out. And I also wanted to highlight that while some incarceration rates are going down, the detainment and committal of children has gone up. Some 29,000 children are incarcerated. And I think often when someone talks about incarceration, we get like immediately like this image pops up in our head of a grown man oftentimes, right. I think. But of course, women and children are also incarcerated in this country. And I recently wrote a piece that includes some of the stats about incarcerated women with links to PPI's work. And folks can check out my Substack at eleanorgoldfield.substack.com. But in this particular question, I wanted to focus on the incarceration of children and how policies like the so-called school to prison pipeline drive these horrendous numbers up.
1: Yeah. If we zoom out a little bit, the youth detention, actually, there's a very positive story that we can tell about youth detention, which is that compared to 25 years ago, the number of youth in confinement has actually fallen in this country by over 70%. We highlight in the report, because we're trying to, you know, uplift recent trends as much as possible, we highlight some recent upticks in youth confinement. And I believe that those more or less mirror the upticks in general confinement post-pandemic. Basically, something that happened during the COVID pandemic was that a lot of parts of the criminal legal system just stopped functioning. Courts were, you know, clearing less cases. Prosecutors were, you know, not able to do as much of their work. Police were not making as many arrests. And for that reason, you saw this big dip in incarceration and youth confinement during the pandemic. And so some of what we are seeing in terms of like rising incarcerated numbers is because the system is kind of bouncing back from that, even several years after the height of the COVID pandemic. But the fact remains that there are still about 30,000 kids locked up in this country on any given day. And that includes kids who are locked up, again, pre-trial, right? Haven't even had a hearing yet. Kids who are in detention centers awaiting transfer to other programs. I mean, the fact is basically most kids that are in confinement are in a facility that resembles a prison or a jail. And if you haven't seen one of them before, just look it up. It surprised me, you know, like how prison-like these places are compared to what you might imagine. It's a pretty substantial slice of the whole pie.
0: Yeah. The land of the free. I just want to remind listeners that you're tuned to the Project Censored radio show on Pacifica Radio, and I'm your co-host, Eleanor Goldfield, and I'm speaking to Wanda Bertram from the Prison Policy Initiative. So I wanted to get to some myth-busting here, and we don't have time to address all 10 of them, but again, folks can check out that report at prisonpolicy.org under the reports tab. But I wanted to get to, well, starting off here with the crime rate, because people go to jail for committing crimes, ostensibly, right? So if that's what we think, then it stands to reason that if rates of incarceration are rising, then the crime rate must be as well. But as noted in the report, quote, preliminary data from 2025 shows that nationwide the crime rate for all index crimes hit its lowest point since 1960. And right. That's... wow, that's pretty astonishing. Could you walk us through some of this data and how this could literally be twisted a full 180 to suggest the exact opposite?
1: Right. Since I would say 2009 or so, the total number of people incarcerated in this country has been trending down. So the incarceration rate skyrocketed in the 80s, 90s, and 2000s. And then around 2009, it kind of hit its peak and it's been inching downward since then. Nevertheless, there are people who would suggest to you, like the senators and Congress people that say we have an under-incarceration problem, shout out Tom Cotton. There are people that would suggest to you that, you know, because we've had this decrease in incarceration over the last 16, 17 years, crime would be, you know, rebounding, coming back up. That hasn't happened. We have seen crime decrease, as you said, to 60-year lows. Of course, Donald Trump did not hesitate to, when those numbers came out, to take credit for that, which is funny because the rates have been at 60-year lows for like a long time. But what I'm kind of trying to say in summary is that there has been progress made in reducing incarceration over the last couple decades. And I think that progress should be encouraging because it has not resulted in this, you know, explosion of crime, you know, in a serious downturn in public safety. And I'm not trying to say that public safety is not something that we should care about. We should, you know, the fact that we have begun reducing incarceration for things like low-level drug offenses, that there are now, you know, very few people in prison for marijuana-related offenses, that we've been reforming bail systems so that, you know, there are in small pockets of the country, which are all under attack by Trump, policies that allow more people to go free before their trial. That has been all implemented very safely. So again, yeah, that should be something that encourages us.
2: Yeah, absolutely. And with the idea of public safety, I mean, this kind of threw me for a loop, because oftentimes the argument, you know, when if somebody's having a conversation about abolition or something, is like, well, what do you do about violent crime? Mm-hmm. And of course, there's a conversation to be had about, hey, abolition does not mean people aren't held accountable, et cetera, et cetera. But mm-hmm. I actually didn't know. I was, you know, last week years old when I realized that violent crime legally doesn't necessarily mean physical harm. Mm-hmm. So could you talk about that myth? Because I think that one is a really key one in terms of how we even talk about the need for this kind of incarceration machine.
1: Yeah. Violent crime is a label, right? Whether you're a violent or a nonviolent offender, that's a label that the system puts on you when you're in it. And violent covers a whole range of offenses, some of which may actually include physical harm to another person, and some of which do not. For example, in many places, if you commit a robbery and you have a weapon, or if you commit some other kind of, you know, property crime and you have a weapon, that is a violent crime, even if no one is harmed, and even if you didn't even threaten to use force, right? Famously to many people now, there's the felony murder rule. That's the law that allows prosecutors to charge people with first degree murder if they were part of a crime that resulted in someone's death, even if they were doing something like driving the car, even if they had no intention of anyone getting hurt, even if they did not pull the trigger. And so there are lots of people who are locked up for quote unquote violent crimes who never actually committed any violence. There's, you know, this comes into play when we talk, you know, when we talk about reforms to the criminal legal system, because very, very often there will be something like a parole reform that expands people's eligibility for consideration for parole, or there will be new educational opportunities offered in prison, but there will be carve-outs that prevent anyone with a violent offense conviction from receiving those opportunities. And it's really, you know, one of the things that I, in my work here at Prison Policy Initiative, have learned to hate the most are these carve-outs, because, you know, not only do I believe that things like parole eligibility should be available to everyone, it's just so cowardly to exclude people based on this label that may or may not actually have any basis in reality.
2: Yeah. And also, I mean, even if we are talking about physical harm, like how do you take into consideration self-defense or, you know, something like that? That, and again, this isn't about the lack of accountability. It's about understanding that, I mean, there are 2 million people behind bars. You can't possibly say that they all have, you know, the violent crimes all have this one thing in common. I mean, it's really absurd. And as you pointed out, cowardly.
1: Well, one of the other things, if I can cut in, that we get to in the myths is that there's this idea that if you're a nonviolent offender, you are a safer person, right? You're less threatening to society. And that has led to a lot of, you know, initiatives that, again, exclude people with violent offenses, even though if you look at recidivism statistics, and this is kind of hard for a lot of people to wrap their heads around, people convicted of some of the most serious offenses, murder and, yes, sexual assault and rape, are the least likely to recidivate. They're the least likely to recidivate in terms of committing another violent crime. They're the least likely to recidivate, period. And so it's the very people who are the least likely to go back to prison or to present an issue to public safety in the future who are the most often passed over. And, you know, when it comes to reducing the incarcerated population.
2: Yeah. I mean, it really just goes to show how people are dehumanized. They don't become, I mean, they're not people. They're just kind of these blanket umbrellas. Like, this is violent, this is nonviolent, and we don't really care who gets chopped up in the gears of the system. And speaking of the chopping up, another myth that I think is really key to highlight and obviously ties into larger conversations about abolition or reform, that harsh punishments deter crime and they make us safer, right? Like, and this kind of is like this Hammurabi Abby and like eye for an eye kind of vibe that always like, well, these people need to be punished harshly so they know what they did. And it's like, but that's ridiculous. Could you talk a little bit about this really disturbing myth?
1: This is something that's really relevant right now because there's a number of states that are considering or have already passed truth in sentencing laws, which basically are serving to enhance and lengthen people's prison sentences by requiring people to serve 80 to 100% of sentences before they go home. So basically it just eliminates parole. And what we have been arguing, unfortunately often in vain in these places, is that there is really no evidence to suggest that long sentences deter crime. They don't stop the people who are in prison from committing more crimes in the future. They don't stop people who are on the outside from committing those crimes. I'm sort of simplifying here, but broadly what the research shows is that it is the certainty of punishment, not the length of the punishment, that is most likely to deter people from doing bad things. And so, and that's why, you know, again, when people, you know, will ask, if we're sending fewer people to prison, how are we going to deal with crime? Well, police clearance rates for things like murder and rape are extremely low. Police are not, you know, as it is, solving crimes. And, you know, a large part of that is that we're focusing on rounding up, warehousing people who are sick or poor and putting them in jail. So we have this kind of nasty cocktail in this country right now of policies that criminalize poverty and then, you know, extremely long sentences. And those are both feeding the you know, incarcerated population.
2: Yeah, absolutely. And that, I mean, that also ties into this aspect of, you know, I think one of the arguments that popped up when I was doing work to basically, this was years ago, but to end the death penalty. And, you know, somebody said to me, they're like, well, if somebody killed my fill in the blank, I would want them to die because of that. And I said, well, okay, that might be your personal feeling, but should that then be policy, like for everybody? And what I thought was interesting about one of the myths was that this idea that like, oh, everybody who's been wronged by someone, has had a loved one murdered or what have you, wants the person to die or wants the person to be in prison for 80 years or something like that. But y'all actually bust that myth as well. Could you talk a little bit about that?
1: Yeah, I read this piece, long story, in the Chicago Tribune a while ago that speaks to this. And it was a story about how people who are charged with murder in Chicago wait 4 or 5 years, even 10 years for a trial, because the process of trying to indict someone and then charge or to charge and prosecute and convict someone of such a serious crime and sentence them to prison is legally very complicated. And really what it brought home to me is that people who are victims of crimes know so much about the criminal legal system. You know, the only people who know more are people who are convicted of crimes. You know, so it's important, I think, to look at what victims of crime will say when you ask them writ large, what do you want to see in the incarceration system, or what would you want to see in the system for public safety? And it's interesting. You ask, this is a survey that was done by the Alliance for Safety and Justice called Crime Survivors Speak. They asked victims of violent crimes, would you prefer holding people accountable by putting them in prison? Or would you prefer holding people accountable through options beyond prison, like restorative justice? 75% said beyond prison. They asked, would you prefer investing more in prisons and jails, or would you prefer the government invest more in mental health treatment? 80% said mental health treatment. I could go on, but basically, you know, the results are pretty shocking and it contradicts what we normally think of as, you know, the victim's voice and what the victim wants.
2: Yeah. And it also speaks to, like, in the moment, there might be a feeling, yes, I think that the people in the Epstein files should be beat to death with their own shoes. Like, that might be an initial feeling that you have, but then you're like, and also I don't believe in a system that would have that as a policy pillar, right? Like, mm-hmm. We can differentiate between this heat of the moment emotional response to a wrongdoing, to an injustice, and the need to make something a policy that actually removes us from this perpetual loop of violence and, you know, this kind of really dark, morbid punishment that really only seeks to perpetuate that kind of violence. So folks, I want to just just once again let you all know that it's at prisonpolicy.org under the reports. There's also, I mean, there's so much information there and so much vital information that, again, you'll never hear on corporate media. Again, we've been pulling from this specific report, Mass Incarceration, The Whole Pie 2026. And there are reports on, again, women in prison. There's a report that, you know, there's reports on really everything to do with incarceration and the criminal legal system. And I think it's really important that we learn more about it, because there are 2 million people behind bars in this country. That is horrific and horrendous and needs to change. Wanda, thank you so much for taking the time for sitting down with us, and thanks so much for the work that you do.
1: Well, thank you very much for having me.
0: You're listening to the Project Censored radio show on Pacifica Radio. I'm your co-host, Eleanor Goldfield. Coming up next, I sit down with Madian Schofner to unpack anti-racism, abolition, and more. That's coming up right now, so please stay with us.
2: Thanks, everyone, for joining us, the Project Censored radio show on Pacifica Radio. I'm your co-host, Eleanor Goldfield, and we're very glad right now to be joined by Madian Schofner, who's the CEO of the Epitome of Black Excellence and Partnership and the owner-founder of 8PM Consulting for Humanity. Madian's work is founded upon three core pillars designed to catalyze learning, reflection, growth, and societal transformation aimed at educating and empowering individuals to confront and dismantle the insidious forces of racism and injustice that plague our society. Madian, thanks so much for being on the show today.
3: Of course, Eleanor. Thank you so much for having me.
2: Absolutely. It's a pleasure to have you on. And actually, so listeners know, I was recently on an abolition panel with Madian and invited her to come on this show because I so appreciated what she shared there. And I kind of wanted to actually pick up a little bit where we left off there. And the first thing that I wanted to bring up is something that I see a lot out there in the world with regards to the escalation of ICE violence, the murder of people in the streets in broad daylight and such. And, you know, I see signs that people carry, or I hear people say like, oh, this isn't who we are. And I'm like, maybe not as human beings, but as people in the U.S. and as the U.S. experiment, absolutely, this is who we are. And I was wondering, starting off here, could you talk a little bit about understanding this chain of custody that takes us from slave patrols to the police, that recognizes things like the scalp bounties in today's maneuvering of CBP and ICE, and how that requires us to look at our national history in order to understand where we are, and also how we get out of this place and time?
3: Yeah, absolutely. So, you know, you're spot on when you talk about, you know, you can't divorce what's happening today from historically what has been very prevalent, particularly in our country, as it pertains to policing. You know, policing was, it was always about control. It was protection of property. It was never about the protection of people. So when you think about what we're seeing in times today, you can layer that over what we've seen in times of past, where it is a matter of who is deemed worthy, who is deemed worthless, and the badge that these things are being done under is deputization to essentially affirm our society's notion of who is worthy of protection and who isn't. So, you know, when people say, hey, you know, this isn't who we are, like you said, it might not be who you are when you are in your moments alone, but as a collective, that's what these systems have been designed to do, is remove us from humanity and attempt to dehumanize us from seeing each other as person to person, and then more so leaning into ideological type of things that do divide us. So the systems are very lubricated in that manner. And I think it also is a challenge for all of us to understand that when these things are happening and we are grappling with what we are seeing, we have to understand that is the punishment of being a bystander. You have to engage, you have to push back, and you have to do that for the sense and the sake of your own humanity. If you're not pushing back and you're not truly an anti-racist or a person that is pushing out these pains, you are essentially just the foundation of what it sits on. You know, if you aren't taking an active role in the pain, but you're not taking an active role in the atonement, then you are a part of the problem, right? And so when we talk about what does it mean to get out of this, we have to take the time to linger in the reality of what has happened over the course of time in this country. And that is what, at some point, some generation hopefully will be able to say, let's linger in the pain So we can actually talk about who are the experts in the pains of these stories, because those that have come with what they call solutions typically are not the ones that are the experts in the pain. So we just get different iterations of solutions that are not informed by the reality of what is happening. So if we want to get out of this, if we truly want to get out of this, Eleanor, you and I might not see this in our lifetime, but if we truly do believe in something different, then we have to lay that foundation. We have to be the start of that. We have to be the catalytic person or generation that starts an atonement process. And that is simply started at just admitting that these are wrongs. These are sins of our country. And we have to be ready to admit that.
2: Yeah, absolutely. And I know that one of the things that you do is very much steeped in political education and understanding, contextualizing our time. And one of the things that I found interesting was there was recently an article that was talking about how, especially, and I can speak to this growing up as a white kid in the South, we didn't really hear about John Brown. We certainly didn't hear about white folks who organized in the civil rights communities. And I think that also helps to contextualize what we saw happen with folks like Renee Good and Alex Pretty, because, you know, people were saying, oh, well, this is a new frontier. And it's like, well, it's not. White folks who go against the state have also been in the crosshairs historically. It's just that we're not taught about that. And that, you know, whiteness does not always equal immunity. It depends on how that whiteness is used. And I think that speaks to what you were just saying about, like, we have to be a catalyst. We have to engage in this way. And I'm also curious, in terms of political education, how do you feel that this then shows up in the ways that communities should talk about the issues, as you point out in your bio, the forces of racism and injustice that plague our society? How can we better show up? How can we be those catalysts by understanding what has come before and how we can engage today, not necessarily just as white folks, but understanding how racism shows up today?
3: Yeah, I think that the first thing that I typically encourage communities to do is, first and most importantly, especially for the white community, say out loud to yourself that stepping in and being a part of the change is not revolutionary. It's not revolutionary. You literally are simply not accepting the fact that there are people that are being harmed and being treated in a way that is not something that any of us should embrace. So, you know, one of the exercises that I do is I'll tell people to close their eyes and to imagine the words in big block letters, imagine the word anti-rapist. And start asking yourself a series of questions. If you are witnessing somebody being raped, ask yourself, are you going to actually do something? Are you going to try to intervene? Are you going to scream out, shout out, say something, and engage because you see it happening? And then ask yourself another question. If you overhear someone talking about planning to rape someone or conspiring to execute that and to live that out, are you going to interject yourself and try to say something that is going to deter that person from doing that? And then the other question that you'll want to ask yourself is, if you hear someone telling their story about being raped, are you going to retell that story? Are you going to be the person that says, well, maybe you shouldn't have worn that?

0: you shouldn't have drank so much and decide who you are in that narrative. And if you can say that you would in fact intervene if someone's being raped, you would in fact speak up if someone is planning it, and you would in fact actually listen to someone that is telling their story, then you can count yourself as an anti-rapist. So when we talk about racism, closing your eyes again, just simply imagine that word and replace the P with a C and start asking yourself, if you see someone that is experiencing racism, are you going to interject yourself? If you hear about someone planning to conspire racism, are you speaking up? And if someone is telling you that they're experiencing racism, are you going to retell that story? Because if you can't answer the same way as an anti-rapist as you can an anti-racist, then you really need to ask yourself, what position are you in when it comes to this conversation of racism? It's not revolutionary. It is simply not accepting what it is that is happening, and it is taking your resources, your skill sets, your network, and your love, and simply interjecting yourself to see a different outcome. So when we do this collectively, we don't have to wait for someone else to tell us how to show up. You have it in you. It's inside of you. It's just a matter of making sure that when you show up, you don't speak over, but you speak with.
1: Yeah, I think that's beautiful. And it reminds me of a friend and mentor of mine, Kilo Nyasha, who said that, you know, you can never get to the point where you're just like 100% anti-racist. It's like you were raised in this, you know, you were the fish figuring out that the water is there. And oh my God, what do I do? Like, what do I do with this information? We're constantly learning and understanding that community also includes tripping up, but it also means continuing to do the work, and that it's more about moving in an anti-racist way, as opposed to just being like, I'm fully, you know, I'm a qualified anti-racist now, and I've done the thing.
0: Because it's an action word, right? It's an action word, and it's, you have to stay activated. You have to stay engaged. You know, again, it's something that we have to push back every day, because every day that we wake up, every day that we engage in our society, we absolutely pull and ascribe to white misanthropy. We pull that lever because we live in that society. And, you know, oftentimes people say white supremacy, I say white misanthropy, but that's what I'm saying. We're pulling that lever every day because we are engaging in this system, right? We're pulling the lever of capitalism because that's the system that we live in. And so you have to make a very intentional series of choices of what is it going to take in my space and in my contribution to community to push back and to be that voice that very well could inspire what happens next. And hopefully we are inspiring the change that all of us need to see, because if not, we're just going to be passing a baton down to our next generation that has to endure this in a way that, you know, will be perpetuated by our own people.
1: I just want to remind listeners that you're tuned to the Project Censored radio show on Pacifica Radio, and I'm your co-host, Eleanor Goldfield, and I am speaking to Medea Schofner.
2: And I wanted to kind of zoom out a little bit here, because I know that you're in Denver, and I was recently speaking to three Southern journalists on the show who have spoken and written about how the South is really a mirror that's turned to the U.S. that the U.S. does not like to look at. And, you know, we talked about W.E.B. Du Bois' quote, as the South goes, so goes the nation. And of course, part of this is to understand how the South bleeds and has bled into all the corners of the nation. The idea that, you know, the problems of the South are just somehow geographically specific, that's a fallacy. And yet there's still this feeling, like, I remember when Elijah McClain was murdered by cops in Aurora, there were folks saying like, oh, wow, in Colorado, that's weird. And it's like, well, it's only weird if you think that that sort of thing only happens in the South, or that it's localized in these areas. And I was wondering if you could talk a little bit about the danger of framing systemic and federal racism as a regional problem rather than a national one.
0: When we talk about Colorado in particular, so I'm fourth generation Colorado. My children are fifth, my grandchildren are sixth. So we have been here for a very long time. And my family, it probably comes as no surprise, they were a huge part of curating the Black experience, from the celebrations that we had, from the fights that we had to pursue. So with that, I have a lot of

0: schools, that was what hit the headlines, but that was also happening right on the blocks that you would walk, right? So people might think that Colorado is also progressive, and I push back. I push back. Colorado is not a progressive state. We absolutely had sundown towns. We have a Klan registry that you can look at that is appalling. And we are still seeing the outcomes for our young Black community, particularly Black men, that are being killed and slaughtered by the police. We're actually right now in the midst of a crisis of injustice. You know, Elijah McClain was one that took a global movement. But I'll tell you what, when Elijah McClain was first murdered by the police and the fire department in 2019, after they did that investigation internally, they said there was nothing to see. It took a global movement for something to happen in the Elijah McClain murder. You see what is happening. What happens one place is happening somewhere else. And that's just the reality of it, because it's a systemic issue. It is not isolated. It is not happening in a vacuum. It is systemic.
1: Now, it's also, speaking of systemic issues, I mean, all of these things are, of course, connected with, you know, militarized policing and the murder of Black folks by police, but organized abandonment, you know, this, the purposeful siphoning of resources and indeed just life force from these Black communities. I was wondering if you could talk a little bit about that and how that is basically creates this prison pipeline through this organized abandonment in these communities.
0: Absolutely. The divestment is a part of the algorithm, right? You divest in a community and that makes the community something that becomes aesthetically not something that people are excited about. And then all of a sudden you start to associate the people with being the problem, or the people that live in those communities, that are confined to those communities, as somehow, some way being a menace to the way that we are supposed to be living in this proper way, right? So, you know, when we talk about branding the people, that's a big part of the problem. We have to brand the system. If we start talking about this from a lane of this is an issue that is systemic, you start to remove the need to dehumanize those who are experiencing the system.
1: And there are those of us who don't recognize that we are also on this spectrum of disposability, right? We might just be further towards this side of it. But I think once you recognize that we all, I mean, except for, you know, the Elon Musks or whatever, exist on this spectrum of disposability, we see that abolition is, it's not like this far-flung idea. And I was wondering if you could talk a little bit more about abolition as not just this kind of whimsical idea, but as a tactic and as an action that is not so much destructive as it is constructive.
0: Absolutely. So I think the term abolition, right, is that fear-mongering, because people seemingly think that abolition means that you burn it down to a crisp, and then all of us are now just living in this demise of, you know, that's not what abolition is. Abolition is tiered, right? The first thing, it is acknowledgement and recognition that we have a problem. The second piece is not accepting the outcomes that that problem is producing. The third piece is organizing around what the problem actually is causing and the lived experiences of those who are in the midst of the core of the pain. And then that fourth layer is now coming together as a collective to say that we need to shift this in its entirety. That means that we do in fact dismantle what exists and then rebuild what we need in order to get different outcomes. So when you hear the term abolition or abolitionist, and you're not able to see through to the rebuild and the reconstruct and the rise of what happens as a collective, then you are not reading enough. You simply are not reading enough. Go pick up a book. Go do something to ensure that your brain activity starts to flow a little bit better, because abolition actually means coming together. It is a collective design for all of us to ensure that we are going to dismantle this and stick around to rebuild. Now, I will say that there are people that I have seen speak in terms of abolishing something, and I have seen that they will come in to strip something down, and they are not looking to stick around to build it up. That is not an abolitionist. That is someone that is destructive, period. And that's it.
1: Yeah, absolutely. I think that's a really important part. And I wanted to dig into that a little bit more because I think so often people, you know, it's a lot easier to point out what's wrong. Like once you start reading, you're like, wow, this whole system is racist, capitalist, it's misogynist, it's toxically patriarchal and things like that. It's easy to kind of say, oh, these are the problems. But the building is so much more difficult also because it requires that community building that is something, you know, again, like the U.S. is predicated on this kind of individualist breakdown of community. You know, we're not supposed to come together with each other. And I wanted to ask you, in terms of the build, like, how do you feel that that looks, particularly when the lived experiences, though there are through lines, you know, the community building that takes place in New Orleans is not going to look like the community building that takes place in Denver and you know, all across this remarkably large nation state. So I wanted to get your thoughts, like, how do we approach this building, understanding all of these contradictions and these barriers?
0: Absolutely. And that is, you know, that's the part that is not cookie cutter. Well, none of it is, but that's definitely the core of making sure that you're not doing this through a lens of everybody gets the same, right? So when you talk about rebuilding, I think the first thing we have to do is we have to ask ourselves, who are we dubbing as the experts in the room? Far too often, there is someone that has multiple acronyms behind their name or multiple statuses that they've held in the midst of their career. And I'm not knocking anyone's work. Go get your degrees. Go get your work. Do your thing if that is your calling. When we talk about community and when we talk about rebuilding something that we have never experienced before, your PhD is not going to get us there. Because your PhD is possible because it's in a book, right? You can study it. You can take a test. You can write a dissertation and you're going through a process that is possible. When you talk about rebuilding, we need impossible leadership. We need the ones that say, I actually am committed and convicted to the impossible, something that does not exist. And so we have to start asking ourselves, who is the expert in the room? Because there are families that my organization walks alongside. They are experts in a story that I don't want. And Eleanor, you wouldn't want, right? I don't want to be an expert in what it means to bury my child because they were shot 7 times in the back with an AR-15 by a police officer. That's the story of Veronica Sebron, because her son, Jalen Sebron, was killed by Douglas County sheriffs. Again, in quote unquote, progressive Colorado, right? But she has an expertise that I never want. But when we talk about changing the law and we talk about what does it mean to actually figure out how do we ensure that this doesn't happen to someone else, I'm looking for Veronica to give me an expertise about what exactly do we need to start seeing and thinking about and realizing. And we talk about how we think of anything from mental health to maternal health, all of the things that we need to start touching to create something different, we first need to make sure that those who have lived experiences are informing the work. And then those who have the PhDs and the resources to make it happen, you're not the expert. You're the one that has the responsibility to ensure that the resources start to exist. And we have to be comfortable with that. We have to be comfortable with making sure that those who are experiencing this pain and living it out loud the loudest are the ones informing what do we do next. And I think that scares a lot of people because we've never measured competency on understanding the relationship that people have to what it is that we are trying to resolve. We measure competency on how many hours did you read the book? What was the grade on the paper? And again, I'm not saying we should not be studied. What I'm saying is that that is not enough. That is not even scratching the surface of the realities of what we need to be thinking about. If you've never experienced a hungry child, you know, having to go to school and what it feels like to know you're sending your child into school hungry because you don't have you have never had to have that internal conversation with yourself. And it's okay to admit that. And we have to stop looking for ways for our name to be on the book and start looking to acknowledge that you actually don't want to be the author of that book. Again, I don't want to be an expert in what it means to bury my son. I can't write that book. And I am ecstatic to say that. But I do know that there are women that can write that book. And if they're going to selflessly live their pain out loud and choose to say, I'm not going to accept what happened to my child, I'm going to push back, I'm going to fight back so that this world can see something different, so that I don't become that expert and you don't, Eleanor, and anyone listening doesn't become that expert in that story. And that goes across all systems of oppression. People will live it out loud and scream and shout because they don't want this for themselves or anyone else. That's selfless.
1: Yeah, absolutely. And I think that this also speaks to the kind of performative activism, if you will, that social media has really promoted, that like everyone should have a hot take on things and everyone should be able to speak on things. And perhaps the best hot take is just to not. And also in these days, like the actively listening, not just like just shutting up, but actually listening is not something that's uplifted. It's not something that we're really taught beyond, you know, sitting in school and listening to them, you know, completely twist history. But the actually just saying like, actually, I don't know how to speak to this, so maybe I will just listen and learn something. That's just not promoted.
0: Agreed.
1: Medea, and I feel like I could sit and talk to you for hours, but alas.
0: I love this.
1: It's always incredibly wonderful to speak to you. The thoughts and the ideas that you throw out there are so generative, and I know that listeners will feel the same. But Ian, thanks again so much for the work that you do and for coming on the show.
0: Thank you so much for having me. I appreciate it.

That does it for another episode of the Project Censored radio show on Pacifica Radio. I'm your producer and co-host, Eleanor Goldfield, along with my co-host and executive producer, Mickey Huff. 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I'd also like to remind listeners that the views and opinions expressed on this program are those of the guests and hosts and do not necessarily reflect the official policy or position of Project Censored. 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Again, that's projectcensored.org. Please also follow us on social media at Project Censored. As always, thank you so much for listening, and we'll see you next time.

0: Good evening. It's Monday, May 25th. I'm Scott Baba. The United States strikes targets in southern Iran even as the Trump administration pushes forward on a deal to end the war.
1: Suffice it to say that some progress has been made, significant progress, although not final progress has been made.
0: The Republican-led House Judiciary Committee holds a hearing over allegations of fraud made against the Southern Poverty Law Center by a federal grand jury.
2: Where are all the donors complaining about having been defrauded? Where is the evidence of the fraud? DOJ has offered no evidence that anyone was actually deceived or defrauded by this perfectly lawful, well-known, and accepted practice that the FBI itself approved for many years.
0: And new eyewitness accounts of U.S. military strikes against fishing boats in the lead-up to the U.S. attack on Venezuela.
3: They told me, here comes a pair of drones. It didn't take long for that drone to fall on the cabin. It struck the whole cabin. One drone passed through the cabin, through the window, and landed on the deck.
0: The stories and more coming up. From the studios of KPFA in Berkeley, this is the Pacifica Evening News. I'm Scott Baba. The U.S. military said today that it carried out self-defense strikes in southern Iran today, including on missile launch sites and two boats placing mines in the Strait of Hormuz. This even as President Donald Trump said on social media that negotiations are, quote, proceeding nicely. It is unclear how the move will affect negotiations. Over the weekend, U.S. and Iranian officials had signaled progress towards reaching a deal extending a 60-day ceasefire and reopening the Strait of Hormuz, while negotiating a broader agreement on Iran's nuclear program and regional security. The AP's Ed Donahue reports.
4: Secretary of State Marco Rubio says details are still being worked out to end the war with Iran. Speaking from India, Rubio says the sides are working on an outline.
1: Suffice it to say that some progress has been made, significant progress, although not final progress has been made.
4: Regional officials say the deal would gradually reopen the Strait of Hormuz and see the U.S. blockade of Iranian ports end. Iran would give up its stockpile of highly enriched uranium.
1: That will require full Iranian acceptance and then compliance, and it will require some future work on negotiating the details.
4: At Arlington National Cemetery, President Trump mentioned those who were killed fighting Iran.
5: We lost 13 wonderful souls, wonderful special people. These incredible men and women gave their lives to ensure that the world's number one state sponsor of terror will never have a nuclear weapon. Oh, and they won't.
4: The president said there could be no 4th of July without America's armed forces, and there could be no Independence Day without Memorial Day. Ed Donahue, Washington.
0: The proposal drew skepticism from some Republican lawmakers who warned any deal must prevent Iran from developing nuclear weapons and threatening Gulf shipping routes. In a post on social media today, Trump laid out his plans for destroying Iran's enriched uranium, saying it will either be transported to the United States, dealt with on site, or taken to another location. This comes after Trump told reporters last week that the United States would not bend on recovering Iran's enriched uranium. Meanwhile, Trump urged several majority Muslim nations today to join the Abraham Accords as part of the agreement his administration is negotiating with Iran. Trump said Saudi Arabia and Qatar should lead the effort and called on Pakistan, Turkey, Egypt, and Jordan to join the U.S.-brokered normalization agreement with Israel. He also floated the possibility of Iran eventually joining the accords itself if a deal is reached. Kate Fisher has more.
6: The next step would be for all of the countries he detailed in his Truth Social post to sign on to the Abraham Accords. Two of those already have, but that the other ones should do so, and eventually that would lead to Iran joining the Abraham Accords, which would, of course, mean that all of those countries would create essentially a peace deal with Israel, normalize associations with that country, which is clearly a big ask for most of these countries.
7: Kate Fisher, Washington.
0: Meanwhile, Israel's military issued new evacuation orders today for residents of 10 villages in southern Lebanon and parts of the coastal city of Tyre, ahead of expected strikes against alleged Hezbollah targets. Israeli military spokesman Colonel Avichai Adrei said the evacuations were necessary because of what Israel described as Hezbollah violations of a U.S.-brokered ceasefire that took effect April 17th. Residents were told to move at least 1,000 meters from the villages and 300 meters from targeted buildings near Tyre. Israel has repeatedly struck areas it says are linked to Hezbollah, causing widespread damage and displacing residents. Despite the ceasefire, Israel and Hezbollah have continued near daily exchanges of fire while accusing each other of violations. Lebanese authorities say Israeli strikes since early March have killed more than 3,100 people. Over the weekend, Russia launched one of its largest missile and drone attacks on Ukraine in the past year, killing 4 people and wounding nearly 100 others, this according to Ukrainian officials. Ukraine's Air Force said Russia fired 90 missiles and 600 drones in an hours-long assault focused mostly on Kyiv and surrounding areas. Mayor Vitaly Klitschko said damage was reported in every district of the capital, with more than 80 people injured, including 3 children. Ukrainian President Volodymyr Zelensky said about 30 residential buildings were damaged or destroyed in Kyiv alone. Cultural sites, including the National Art Museum and the Chernobyl Museum, also sustained damage. Zelensky said Russia used an Oreshnik medium-ranged ballistic missile in the strike, targeting Bilaturvka, south of Kyiv. Ukraine requested emergency meetings of the UN Security Council and the OSCE following the attack, which also damaged government buildings and infrastructure across the country. Meanwhile, on Saturday, Zelensky rejected a German proposal to grant Ukraine associate membership in the European Union, saying Kyiv must have full and equal status within the bloc. In a social media post, Zelensky wrote, quote, "There can be no complete European project without Ukraine," arguing that associate membership would leave Ukraine voiceless in EU decision-making. German Chancellor Friedrich Merz has proposed an incremental approach that would give Ukraine limited participation in EU institutions and programs before full membership. European Parliament President Roberto Metsola appeared to support the idea this week. Zelensky said Ukraine was moving quickly on reforms required for accession while defending Europe against Russia's invasion. Ukraine applied for EU membership days after Russia launched its full-scale invasion in February of 2022. The country received candidate status later that year, and accession talks formally began in 2024. South Africa's parliament has formally established an impeachment committee that could lead to the removal of President Cyril Ramaphosa from office. This comes after a constitutional court ruling linked to the controversial Falafala scandal. The committee will include representatives from all 16 political parties represented in the National Assembly, with Ramaphosa's governing African National Congress holding the largest number of seats at 9. KPFA's Gerakai Chonza reports from Makanda in the Eastern Cape.
8: There had been speculation that President Cyril Ramaphosa would resign immediately after the Constitutional Court's ruling. But the president has refused to step down, saying he is ready to defend himself before the impeachment committee and maintains he has done nothing wrong.
9: Since a criminal complaint was laid against me in June 2022, I have consistently maintained that I have not stolen public money, committed any crime, nor violated my oath of office. From the beginning, I said that I would cooperate with all institutions that are mandated to deal with these types of matters. I have indeed cooperated with all investigations and inquiries into this matter. I will continue to cooperate with all institutions that are mandated to deal with all these matters.
8: The EFF, one of the parties that challenged Parliament's earlier decision in court, says Ramaphosa must now face the consequences. EFF leader Julius Malema says the impeachment process should move quickly.
10: I hear they want to fight and what. There's no delay we're going to accept. We're going to deal with this matter as an urgent matter. Even if he takes it to court, we're going to join that court. We're going to say to the court, this matter is of national importance. Therefore, it cannot be subjected to a normal role. We need to speed it up It has taken long.
8: Former President Jacob Zuma's MK party is also pushing for Ramaphosa's removal. Dr. John Hlophe is the party's deputy president and parliamentary leader.
11: The process of lobbying has already begun. We are busy lobbying other like-minded political parties which are represented in the National Assembly. Furthermore, I think it's fair to say even within the ANC, we would expect, that's why we've called for a secret ballot, we would expect right-minded South African citizens, people who are law-abiding, to vote according to their conscience and not according to party political line. So we would like a situation whereby this is a secret ballot. Everybody who votes in the National Assembly would then vote according to their conscience.
8: The ANC governs through a coalition known as the Government of National Unity, formed after the party lost its outright parliamentary majority in the 2024 elections. The coalition includes its longtime rival, the Democratic Alliance. The DA says Ramaphosa should be allowed to go through a parliamentary process instead of being pressured to resign. DA spokesperson Harabuha Hau says parliament must act quickly while respecting the president's legal rights.
12: The president enjoys legal rights that each and every South African enjoys. But what we do caution against is that that right must not now be used to abuse parliament's constitutional mandate to hold him accountable. That is why we're asking that everything must happen with absolute haste. And in addition to that, we've also made a call to parliament for parliament to get a legal review on how the president's review of the Section 89 report affects the work of parliament. And all of it must happen very quickly because the people of our country deserve clarity and they deserve it now.
8: Although the ANC no longer governs alone, it remains the largest party in parliament and cabinet. ANC Secretary General Fikile Mbalula says the opposition parties do not have enough support to remove Ramaphosa.
13: We know that if somebody comes with a motion of no confidence, you need 50% plus one. And then when you want to remove the president, you need two-thirds majority. Nobody will remove the president here without us if they come even with impeachment. So they put it as though it's something easy. And therefore, we are blackmailed left and right to subvert and ignore the processes that need to be followed without due process. And as though it's a given that when you put impeachment on the table on the president, they will win. It's not possible.
8: Political analysts warn that removing Ramaphosa could collapse the coalition government. Dr. Ongama Mtimuka, a political analyst at the Nelson Mandela University, says coalition partners may hesitate because impeachment could reshape South Africa's political alliances.
14: What I think they're going to grapple with, though, is to what extent are they willing to do it? Are they willing to do it in ways that undo the current government of national unity and in ways that throw it out there as to what configuration of government would be constituted after such a succession? I think that there would be doubts as well within the camps of the Democratic Alliance that weighs the political factors and says, if we help trigger the transition, we must be prepared to deal with the reality that you may have the government that they have feared the most, a coalition between the ANC and possibly the EFF and MK party. Who knows?
8: The impeachment process stems from the Palapala scandal, in which about more than $500,000 US dollars allegedly stolen from Ramaphosa's game farm in 2020 triggered accusations of money laundering, abuse of state institutions, and cover-ups. The Constitutional Court ruled that Parliament acted irrationally when it blocked impeachment proceedings in 2022. Chief Justice Mandisa Maya ordered Parliament to reconsider the matter. The latest developments add to South Africa's growing pattern of political instability after apartheid. Former Presidents Thabo Mbeki and Jacob Zuma both failed to complete their final terms after being forced out by the ANC, while Ramaphosa now faces the possibility of becoming the third post-apartheid president unable to finish a second presidential term. For KPFA Pacifica Radio in Makanda, Eastern Cape, South Africa, this is Garikai Chaonza reporting.
0: President Trump was on hand last week at the swearing-in of new Federal Reserve Chair Kevin Warsh. The former Morgan Stanley executive was Trump's pick to replace the previous Fed chair, Jerome Powell, who Trump appointed but then frequently criticized for his cautious approach to cutting interest rates. Max Pringle reports.
15: President Trump said that he'd like Kevin Warsh's help in stimulating the economy, even as the president tried to emphasize that the nation's central bank would remain independent.
16: Honestly, I really mean this. This is not said in any other way. I want Kevin to be totally independent. I want him to be independent and just do a great job. Don't look at me. Don't look at anybody. Just do your own thing and do a great job.
15: Trump has spent months criticizing Warsh's predecessor, Jerome Powell, for being reluctant to cut interest rates. Trump said he expects the economy to grow under Warsh's tenure at the head of the world's largest central bank.
16: Thankfully, unlike some of his predecessors, Kevin understands that when the economy is booming, that's a good thing. We don't have to go crazy. Just let it boom. We want it to boom. We want it to be like nobody has ever had before, because we do have some debt we'd like to take care of. And the way you do that is through growth. We're going to grow our way out of it so fast.
15: Warsh pledged that the central bank would play its part in stabilizing the economy and helping it grow through what he called independence and resolve.
17: I believe, Mr. President, these years can bring unmatched prosperity that will raise living standards for Americans from all walks of life. And the Fed has something to do with it.
15: Warsh's nomination faced heavy criticism during the confirmation process in the Senate. Massachusetts Democrat Elizabeth Warren told a banking committee hearing last month that Warsh will do as Trump tells him.
18: A vote today by this committee to advance Mr. Warsh will bring the president one step closer to completing his illegal attempt to seize control of the Fed and to artificially juice the economy.
15: Warsh has also had his share of critics among fellow economists.
19: The next chairman of the Federal Reserve is Donald Trump's sock puppet.
15: Paul Krugman is a Nobel Prize-winning economist and a New York Times columnist. He cited the nonpartisan economic think tank Employ America, which called Warsh a self-interested partisan.
19: He is a partisan who has chosen to align conveniently with the current president, that he is someone who abandons his principles for whatever might suit his personal and partisan interests.
15: Former Fed Chair Jerome Powell's term ended last week, but he will stay on the Federal Reserve Board of Governors. For KPFA News, I'm Max Pringle.
0: Warsh's wife is an heiress to the Estee Lauder fortune. Her father, Ron Lauder, an heir to the cosmetics line from his parents, is listed hundreds of times in the Epstein files. Bloomberg reports Epstein set up a limited liability corporation for Ron Lauder and billionaire investor Leon Black called Friends Ventures for them to jointly own a $25 million painting by Kurt Schwitters. Black reportedly flew a Russian model to Epstein's island for illicit purposes, according to reporting by Forbes. Republicans on the House Judiciary Committee accused the Southern Poverty Law Center of defrauding donors and misappropriating funds during a recent hearing titled The Southern Poverty Law Center Manufacturing Hate. The hearing was led by Ohio Republican Congressman and Committee Chair Jim Jordan and comes just weeks after a federal grand jury in Montgomery, Alabama, returned an 11-count indictment against the SPLC. Prosecutors allege the SPLC defrauded donors by using their money to infiltrate hate groups through paid informants, a practice the anti-racism civil rights organization defends as necessary in its efforts to dismantle white supremacist organizations. The indictment includes charges of wire fraud, false statements to a bank, and conspiracy to conceal money laundering. In his opening remarks, Jordan claimed the SPLC paid informants to agitate within hate groups in order to create a need for its own existence. He also alleged that a field source who ran the Aryan Nations Motorcycle Club and another who served as an imperial wizard in the Ku Klux Klan were on the SPLC payroll.
20: All told, $3 million. $3 million to manufacture hate.
0: The committee's ranking Democrat, Representative Jamie Raskin of Maryland, said the SPLC regularly shared intelligence about racist terror plots they gleaned from informants with the FBI. As a result, dangerous conspiracies to commit violence against African Americans, Jews, and other marginalized groups were disrupted over decades.
2: Where are all the donors complaining about having been defrauded? Where is the evidence of the fraud? DOJ has offered no evidence that anyone was actually deceived or defrauded by this perfectly lawful, well-known, and accepted practice that the FBI itself approved for many years.
0: The SPLC is known for bringing civil rights lawsuits against Jim Crow legislation, the Ku Klux Klan, white Aryan resistance, and other racist, white supremacist groups. The SPLC was invited but did not attend the hearing last week. Political scientist, author, and retired professor Dr. Carol Swain testified to the committee that the SPLC drifted from its original focus on hate groups to include conservative groups under the same umbrella. She said they targeted her with a smear campaign after the Huffington Post published an article she wrote in 2009 entitled "Mission Creep and the Southern Poverty Law Center's Misguided Focus."
21: I specifically criticized the SPLC's attacks on figures like Lou Dobbs and organizations like the Center for Immigration Studies. I concluded my article with the line, rather than monitoring hate groups, the Southern Poverty Law Center has become one. Within weeks of my article, the Southern Poverty Law Center retaliated. In October 2009, SPLC spokesman Mark Potok publicly labeled me as an apologist for white supremacists.
0: Still, many civil rights groups have voiced solidarity with the SPLC, including the NAACP, which called the hearing a witch hunt. The National Lawyers Guild, the Urban League, and the Leadership Conference on Civil and Human Rights have also defended the Southern Poverty Law Center. Maya Wiley, president and CEO of Leadership Conference, told the committee that the multiracial democracy that Americans have is in jeopardy when groups that fight hate, like the SPLC, can be attacked by the government.
22: The attack on SPLC is nothing more than part of a larger, broader, coordinated attack on civil rights organizations, not-for-profits, ones that work to ensure voters can vote, that children can learn, and people can live without fear.
0: A national coalition of more than 400 advocacy groups issued a letter to Congress last week stating they stand in support and defense of the SPLC's work to dismantle violent hate groups across the country. Committee Chair Jordan said he's inviting the SPLC to testify before Congress next month on June 9th. A crowd of thousands gathered on the National Mall for a Trump-backed National Day of Prayer. The event, called Rededicate 250, celebrated this year's national anniversary, together with calls for prayer and religious values. Critics say it was a celebration of Christian nationalism, while other religious leaders held their own rally a day later to criticize the Trump administration. Christopher Martinez reports.
23: Well, Moses was attending his flock one day when a bush began to burn.
24: Religion and state were celebrated in a patriotic prayer rally on the National Mall in Washington, D.C. Sunday at an event called Rededicate 250, a national day of prayer, praise, and thanksgiving. It brought together ministers, musicians, and a number of Trump administration officials.
25: Our nation, more than any other in history, was shaped by this Christian idea.
24: Secretary of State Marco Rubio gave a statement via video.
25: It is no coincidence that America, from the very beginning, has occupied a unique and exceptional place in world history. Before the Christian West, most societies and civilizations, for that matter, thought in stagnant cycles. The flooding of the Nile, the return of the rains, the cycle of the harvest. History, for them, was a wheel to nowhere. It turned and turned only to end up back where it began. But our faith calls us outwards into the limitless darkness of the unknown. It tells us to go forth and preach the gospel to the world as a witness unto all nations unto the ends of the earth. From that command came America.
24: The Prayer Day was organized by Freedom 250, a public-private partnership backed by the White House. It emphasized the narrative of the United States as being founded as a Christian nation, a view shared by most Americans, according to polling, but the history is a little bit more complicated. Many of the nation's founders, like Benjamin Franklin and Thomas Jefferson, held more rationalistic or Unitarian views. Jefferson compiled a rather secular selection of passages from the Bible. George Washington was an active Episcopalian, but he did not receive the sacraments. But those details did not trouble the mostly conservative and Trump-linked speakers at the rally. Trump himself was present virtually through a recycled video of him reading a Bible passage that was originally used as part of a Bible event in April. Also participating in the rally, by video, was senior advisor Paula White Kane of the White House Faith Office. She said, "May America once again seek God sincerely and uphold the dignity of every human life boldly."
1: True freedom cannot survive apart from moral truth and dependence upon Almighty God. Today, as we approach America's 250th anniversary, we are reminded that every generation must decide what it will honor, what it will defend, and under whose authority it will live.
24: Also appearing by video was Defense Secretary Pete Hegseth, or as the Trump administration likes to style him, the Secretary of War.
3: "You might have tracked the Army from White Marsh to Valley Forge by the blood of their feet." Those were the words of General George Washington, writing to a fellow patriot. The year was 1777.
24: He painted a picture of President Washington bowing his head in prayer as he kneeled in the snow.
3: "And on this day of Rededicate 250, let us follow George Washington's example. Let us pray as he did. Let us pray without ceasing. Let us pray for our nation on bended knee."
24: Despite his reference to bloody footprints, Hegseth's remarks were less violent than some of his other recent remarks. For example, a prayer he offered at a Pentagon prayer meeting back in March.
3: "Let every round find its mark against the enemies of righteousness and our great nation."
24: Hegseth used a version of a prayer delivered by actor Samuel L. Jackson in the movie Pulp Fiction.
3: "By the blast of your anger, let the evil perish. Let their bulls go down to slaughter, for their day has come, the time of their punishment. Pour out your wrath upon those who plot vain things and blow them away like chaff before the wind."
24: Hegseth has been criticized for supporting a version of Christian nationalism, a criticism that has also been levied at the Rededicate 250 rally. Another group of religious activists, organized by the group Repairers of the Breach, held its own rally Monday, protesting the Trump administration. Adam Taylor, president of the Christian social justice group Sojourners, blasted religious hypocrisy and its oppressive consequences. He also said he was indignant about the Rededicate 250 rally.
4: "What we saw in the mall was an effort to bless and anoint the Trump administration's leaders, dangerously giving religious cover to policies and rhetoric that directly betray Jesus' call to prioritize the weightier matters of the law."
24: On Saturday, another rally showed a more secular approach, although it too had its references to blessings, liberation, and our ancestors. It was a rally at the state capitol in Montgomery, Alabama, aiming to mobilize a new voting rights era as conservative states dismantle congressional districts with black representatives. There, on a stage flanked by statues of Rosa Parks and Jefferson Davis, Democratic Senator Cory Booker of New Jersey called Montgomery sacred soil in the fight for civil rights.
5: "This is one of those moments where we understand that our blessings come with obligation. There is no liberation without obligation. Because if we in our generation do not now do our duty, we will lose the gains and the rights and the liberties that our ancestors afforded us."
24: New York Congressmember Alexandria Ocasio-Cortez joined in criticism of a recent Supreme Court ruling that hollowed out an already weakened Voting Rights Act.
6: "They think they can draw us out of power, they do not know the sleeping giant that they just awakened.
24: Reporting for Pacifica Radio News KPFA, I'm Christopher Martinez.
0: You're listening to the Pacifica Evening News. I'm Scott Baba. We'll get back to the broadcast in just a moment, but first, this.
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0: ICE is detaining and deporting pregnant immigrants, despite a policy directive that discourages it, and even if they followed U.S. immigration law. KPFA's Clen Torres reports.
9: Venezuelan asylum seeker Darisbel Quintero trusted the rule of law in the United States. She has no criminal records, has an immigration case, went to all her hearings, but her case took a turn on March 9, when she reported to her immigration check-in at the Dallas ICE field office. ICE agents took her into custody and sent her into an immigration detention center. Her attorney, Oscar Mendoza, says Quintero detention goes against the agency's core policy, 1103.2.4.
10: Pregnancy is a special issue because there's a rule in the books that says that pregnant people should be given special consideration and should not be detained generally, unless there's some sort of exceptional circumstances to why that person should be detained. For example, they have a criminal record, or maybe that they haven't shown up to their court hearings, right? So, but that wasn't present in this case. She has no criminal record. She's shown up to all her appointments with ICE, with the immigration court. So they even went up against their rule that pregnant people should not generally be detained. Again, because they were following the President Trump's rule that no one should get parole. No one should get released.
9: Mendoza says his client was not given a maternity doctor and began losing weight due to lack of nutrition. She then was hospitalized. He calls it medical neglect and deplores the conditions inside the Prairieland Detention Center in Texas as inadequate, especially for a pregnant woman.
10: She's had lots of complaints about the food, the lack of protein, for example, the lack of options. She forced herself to eat some sort of like sausage type of food that they gave her that she was allergic to. It caused her like rashes, but she had to eat it because she didn't have any other sources of protein. Another important thing is that she actually said that she had lost weight, even though she was pregnant. She had lost weight since she was detained. So those are just some examples. Not adequate care of medical care. Didn't see a doctor. The food is horrible. The nutrition is not adequate for a pregnant person. And just the living conditions, you know, she's in one room with multiple other women.
9: Soon after the incident, Mendoza filed an emergency request to get a quick decision on Quintero's case, but the judge said no. Now a habeas petition is in place. A decision is expected after June 1st on whether his client, Darisbel Quintero, will be released.
10: We made various complaints to the judge based on the law that she's illegally detained. And one of them is due process, right? That she was not given the correct due process when they arrested her in March. If the government has concerns that if you had some sort of criminal conviction, the government has the basis to say, okay, you've shown that you're a danger to the community because of your crimes. We're going to detain you. But that hasn't happened in this case and in many other cases where they're just detaining people just because They want to speed up the case. They want to have a quicker deportation order. They want to get someone out of the country as soon as possible.
9: Mendoza says his client's detention is a clear example of how the Trump administration is flouting immigration law, and that sends the wrong message to asylum seekers trying to find safety in the U.S. who follow the law and show up to their court dates.
10: Due process isn't being followed. The rule of law isn't there anymore. If people stop following the process, it's because the government is going to award you in that way by detaining you for no reason. It's just politics that is what's being followed. The Trump administration thinks that they were elected to deport people no matter what, no matter the cost, no matter if the rule of law, no matter rights, no matter due process, we're just supposed to deport everybody. And no matter if we kill a couple of people along the way, no matter if we even kill the most vulnerable, like the unborn.
9: According to the Women's Refugee Commission, 363 pregnant or postpartum women were deported and 16 reported a pregnancy loss while in immigration detention in the last year. Reporting for Pacifica Radio KPFA, I'm Clint Torres.
0: Meanwhile, California lawmakers are advancing bills to strengthen protections for immigrants brought to hospitals in federal custody after reports that patients were isolated from family members and attorneys while receiving medical care. Suzanne Potter reports.
8: Healthcare advocates are asking California lawmakers to pass two bills to protect the rights of medical patients in ICE custody. Senate Bill 915 would largely prohibit the use of blackout policies in these cases. Reporting by KFF Health News finds that family members and attorneys have had a very hard time finding patients hospitalized while in immigration custody. In a recent Senate committee hearing, UC San Francisco ER doctor Francesco Sergi testified that ICE agents' behavior has severely restricted his ability to provide life-saving care.
11: ICE officers have refused to step out of my patients' rooms during sensitive medical exams, and they have denied me the ability to call patients' families, and refused to allow to connect my patients to legal counsel.
8: The bill would require ICE agents to produce legal authorization to gain access to a patient's room. Staff would have to ask agents to leave during medical exams and patient care discussions and document any refusal to do so. The California Hospital Association and California Medical Association expressed concern that directing healthcare workers to document agents' badge numbers and ask them to leave patients' rooms could create conflict and pose a safety risk. The bill is currently under submission in the State Senate Appropriations Committee. A second bill, Senate Bill 1323, would require healthcare providers to make sure that staff and relevant volunteers know that they can respond when patients want families to know where they are. The bill's author, State Senator Susan Rubio, says hospitals should also be required to post a notice at facility entrances with information about visitation and access policies.
12: Existing statutes do not address the communication rights of patients to locate their loved ones and let them know of their condition. As a result, detained individuals may be isolated and unable to notify family members during a medical crisis.
8: The bill passed the full state Senate and is now before the Assembly. The Federal Department of Homeland Security, which oversees immigration enforcement, did not respond to a request for comment on the two bills. This story was produced with original reporting from Claudia Boyd Barrett for KFF Health News. For California News Service, I'm Suzanne Potter.
0: Officials who had been scrambling to find a safe resolution after a hazardous chemical tank at a Southern California aerospace plant near Disneyland was damaged believe the risk of a catastrophic explosion has been eliminated. But they said today that the evacuation order affecting tens of thousands of residents remains in place. The AP's Julie Walker reports.
13: For days, officials in Southern California were warning of a possible catastrophic explosion from a damaged chemical tank. Now they say that risk is over. T.J. McGovern, Interim Chief, Orange County Fire Authority.
14: We are happy to report that the threat of a blevy is now off the table. That threat has been eliminated.
13: A blevy, a boiling liquid expanding vapor explosion, Orange County Fire Authority's Craig Covey says teams were able to go in overnight to confirm it's off the table because of a crack in the tank.
16: We have verified that it's there and the tank has released its pressure. Additionally to that, the temperature It's been stabilized and actually reducing.
13: That 7,000-gallon tank contains methyl methacrylate, a chemical used to make plastics. 50,000 residents in and around Garden Grove remain under evacuation. I'm Julie Walker.
0: Five major fires are already burning in Central and Southern California, signaling the beginning of fire season throughout the state. Hot and dry conditions expected this summer by weather forecasters have the state and federal firefighting agencies and land managers posed for whatever comes their way. A panel of state leaders recently looked at the fire season ahead and how the state is preparing for it. Vic Bedoyan reports.
2: Joe Tyler, California's fire chief, and

0: more than 12,000 firefighters and support workers are getting ready for the most intense part of the state's fire season. It's a season that never really ends, so they are always on alert. State experts reviewed the upcoming months to assess what to expect and how agencies have been getting ready. Chief Tyler said the state is looking at a long, hot summer.
1: What our fire scientists, what our meteorologists are considering across the state of California for May, June, July, and August, you will see that the fire activity is expected to progressively pick up in June, even more in July, even more in August. The concern for me really, and for all of us, is not only those human-caused elements that start wildland fires, but usually about the third week of July, we start seeing an increase in monsoonal moisture and lightning activity that comes across the state. We will keep our fingers crossed that that will remain minimal here this year.
0: Fire suppression is an interagency enterprise involving state and federal agencies, along with tribal governments, private land managers, and the armed services. Each fire has a complex arrangement involving frontline firefighting crews from different parts of the state, nation, or even other countries, all working together. Again, Chief Joe Tyler.
1: The things that keep me up at night are making sure that we have significant preseason meetings, that between our local, our state, our federal partners, our tribal partners, and our private partners are out there, that we are prepared to respond to and mitigate any emergency that that is out there that we're going to be faced with. We know we will have an increased level of activity this year, and working closely with all of those partners will be prepared.
0: Patrick Wright is executive director of the state's Wildfire and Forest Resilience Task Force, involving a broad coalition of federal and state agencies, local conservation groups, and scientists. It was created to confront the intensified fire conditions sparked by climate change.
2: Collectively, we've been able to coordinate and leverage more than $6 billion in investments in both community protection and in forest health throughout the state. We're now treating more than 700,000 acres annually among the agencies, including a doubling of prescribed fire, which has been our highest priority in terms of ramping up fuels reduction across the board.
0: Wright emphasizes that different regions of the state have unique conditions and challenges. In Northern California, dense and overgrown forests need more thinning, and the use of beneficial fire should be expanded. But the Southland, he says, is another story.
2: Where the action in Southern California is about is reducing ignitions from roadways and utility corridors. Southern California fires are largely wind-driven, particularly in the fall when you get these big Santa Ana winds. So we're moving aggressively, as you'll hear from Lisa, in promoting a partnership between Caltrans, the Forest Service, and state parks and the Forest Service to really get a handle on the road network down there and the utility corridor network to prevent fires that are taking place, all while protecting the very sensitive chaparral and shrublands in Southern California.
0: Lisa Worthington of Caltrans underscores the fire threat along roadways, especially in the dry shrubs and grasses of Southern California's mountains.
3: We have 100% consensus on reducing ignitions at the source. Some of the early hazard and modeling shows that we can change the burn probability if we focus on road edges, because there are hotspots along road edges or within 500 feet of a road edge.
0: CAL FIRE Chief Joe Tyler acknowledges the extreme danger of fire-prone vegetation combined with high winds and says the state must focus on maintenance for fire prevention.
1: We have to continue not only the initial entry of vegetation management and resilience, but being able to go in and maintain those entries ongoing. Otherwise, our work is for naught. At the same time, I look forward to the buy-in of some level of ember-resistant zones to make our communities more resilient.
0: State leaders emphasize the key to effective firefighting efforts exists in the relationships between public partnerships, all the way down to the parcel owner, joining forces with the FireWise communities, FireSafe councils, local, state, federal, and tribal partners. The state's Wildfire Task Force will introduce its action plan for 2026 at a June 5th meeting in Sacramento and on Zoom. Vic Bedoyan reporting for Pacifica Evening News and KFCF Radio.
4: 1 year after an unlawful mass strip search in a women's housing unit in San Francisco County Jail, survivors, community organizers, and advocates came together to announce a federal class action lawsuit. The suit, filed by

0: gathered in front of the San Francisco County Jail to demand reform and to announce a class action lawsuit 1 year in the making. Groups such as All of Us or None, California Coalition for Women Prisoners, and Prisoners with Children organized an altar, letter writing, screen printing, and community building activities outside of the jail building on the anniversary of an illegal mass strip search at the hands of San Francisco Sheriff's deputies. Elizabeth Bertolino, founding attorney of the Bertolino Law Firm, announced a lawsuit in response to last year's strip search during Friday's event.
1: I am so proud to say that this morning my firm filed a federal class action lawsuit in the Northern District of California for unequal protection and the illegal strip searches, amongst other claims. This isn't going away.
0: On May 22, 2025, 12 deputies entered a women's housing unit within the San Francisco County Jail, ordering numerous inmates to remove their clothing and any menstrual products, lift their breasts, spread their buttocks, and cough while doing so. While this occurred, the deputies' body cameras were recording. According to the women, one deputy asked a sergeant if she should deactivate her body camera, to which the sergeant said no, explaining that it could be used for training purposes, then comparing the footage to the reality television show Cops. Women claim that the male deputies laughed and joked with each other as the violation took place. Survivors who filed grievances in response to the mass strip search were either removed from their work assignments or placed in isolation units. Taylor Ross, a former inmate and survivor of the mass strip search, was pregnant at the time of the violation. She detailed her personal experience during Friday's event.
2: I feel in that moment when them strip searches was happening, I felt like a target, and I'm pretty sure everybody else do, especially when you got deputies calling certain inmates off by a separate piece of paper, and they want you to go here and come here. And it's a lot of men, dominated by a lot of men, like probably like 4, 5, 6 women, but everything from top to the bottom is just all men, and they have to watch you, they have to see you, and you can't say no. Like, so to not have a voice and to be put in this type of position and situation, it was very uncomfortable.
0: The women claim that the strip searches were consistent, though other times not recorded. They allege that strip searches would happen after hospital visits, in retaliation after women filed grievances, or when items went missing, with one example being a missing clipboard. The City and County of San Francisco, the San Francisco Sheriff's Office, Sheriff Paul Miyamoto, and several specific deputies were named as defendants in the suit. Since the incident, several individuals who supervised the strip search are, quote, no longer at that facility, are no longer assigned, and have been reassigned, end quote, alleged Sheriff Paul Miyamoto during a Board of Supervisors committee meeting this past March. According to San Francisco Sheriff's Office policy, all strip searches shall be, quote, conducted in private locations, end quote, and all employees present during the search shall be, quote, of the same gender identity as the person being searched, end quote. The Sheriff's Office continues to deny violations of its policy despite survivor testimonies and the claim filed last November. Here's Katie Dixon, an organizer formerly incarcerated at the San Francisco County Jail.
3: This is a local, state, and federal scandal. This is an epidemic of state-sanctioned sexual violence. Our demand for accountability will ring all the way from City Hall, all the way through Washington. We will not stop until it stops.
0: The San Francisco Attorney's Office detailed in a statement that it will respond to all other allegations in court. Reporting for KPFA News, I'm Caitlin Clift.
4: Last week, we brought you the story of 8 still missing Ecuadorian fishermen whose boat was last seen surrounded by American drones and patrol ships before bursting into flames. Tonight, we air the second part of that investigation, originally published by Dropsite News, which uncovered allegations that dozens of other fishermen were bombed, kidnapped, and tortured by U.S. military personnel. Reporting from Quito, Galarza shares these new details and exclusive survivor testimonies.
5: Arriving with feet torn open to the bone, suffering 70% vision loss, on the brink of unconsciousness, and covered in pellet wounds, two crews from two different boats alleged an American drone had bombed their respective boats, and that they were subsequently taken hostage aboard a U.S.-flagged Blue Patrol ship. KPFA spoke with Captain Hernan Flores, one of the 36 survivors.
6: Entonces me dice, Capitán. Ahí vienen unos drones. Ellos me dijeron, ahí vienen unos drones.
7: They told me, Captain, here comes some drones. They told me, here comes a pair of drones. It didn't take long for that drone to fall on the cabin. It struck the whole cabin. One drone passed through the cabin, through the window, and landed on the deck. The drone had four legs. In the middle, it had a tube. One of the guys was next to me in the cabin. That drone passed through his feet. You could see his bones. His feet were torn open. The flesh was ripped apart. I was next to him, and it impacted me on the nape of my neck. This audio was recorded via WhatsApp call, so I saw him point at the nape of his neck, and I started bleeding heavily. At the moment of the explosion, there was a terrible ringing, so we grabbed the injured men and immediately headed over to the nearby blue ship. Above, there was a small aircraft following us, and we thought they were going to kill us. They were armed military men, and they told us, hands up, hands up. We got closer to the boat, and the moment we got on, they handcuffed me, and they put a bag over my head. And with that, one of the military personnel brought me to the upstairs part of the boat.
5: These survivors' testimonies, from two separate boat attacks, La Don Maca and La Negra Francisca, cast new light on what could have happened to the eight still missing men aboard La Fiorella. The United Nations Committee on Forced Disappearances, which was already investigating Ecuadorian President Daniel Noboa's armed forces for military orchestrated disappearances prior to this incident, sent a letter demanding answers on La Fiorella. Opposition lawmaker Monica Palacios echoed the calls, announcing she would bring this case directly to the United Nations. Now, U.S. Representative Bill Keating, a Democrat from Massachusetts, has questioned U.S. Secretary of Defense Pete Hegseth on the assault of the 36 surviving fishermen.
8: As everybody in the dais and the witness table is aware, the Department of Defense Law of War Manual specifies that any order to kill shipwrecked persons in an illegal order would constitute a war crime. It isn't suggested there's a specific example to show a clear-cut example of what this entails in our own manual. With that in mind, let's look back a few weeks ago when a fishing crew ended a long day of hard fishing, scoring a full stock of albacore and swordfish on board. Without any warning or expectation, this small Ecuadorian fishing vessel, operating about 200 nautical miles off the Galapagos Islands, was militarily engaged by U.S. forces. It was hit once, then it was hit again. Not a warning shot, not an interdiction, two drone strikes. Survivors described chaos and severe injuries. Our U.S. forces then handcuffed the crew at gunpoint, placed black hoods over their heads, seized and scrubbed their devices, and then held them for days. Ultimately, the crew was released, given there was no evidence to support any narco activity or any charges that may be against them. So to recap, we struck a vessel, we struck it again, set fire to it as it was sinking. And as public reports say, even drank their beer. We detained the survivors, and then we let them go. This should be eye-opening.
5: The first 16 of the survivors were intercepted by El Salvador's Coast Guard on March 23rd. They asserted they'd been struck by a drone with a yellow cylinder 5 days earlier, forced to jump overboard to escape the flames, only to be kidnapped at gunpoint by U.S. forces. The captain of the crew, Hernan Flores, recalled a critical detail. The boat's name was Spear. Trump's counter-narcotics military program in the Americas is named Operation Southern Spear. Guns drawn, the men aboard placed hoods over the fishermen's heads, handcuffed them, and made them sit in silence under the blistering Pacific sun. Issuing instructions through an interpreter, U.S. forces offered no explanation for why they were being apprehended. Nor did they bother to inquire what had happened, as a rescue team might, or search their boat for evidence, as a counter-narcotics operation would. all but one fisherman were denied medical attention, despite the severity of what they had just endured. Held for days, they were refused food and given only one bottle of water. The Ecuadorian crew of La Negra Francisca were surprised to find themselves detained following the attack. Like Mero's husband, they had been cleared to proceed by Ecuador's Coast Guard just hours earlier at a checkpoint near the Galapagos. Legal counsel for La Negra Francisca, Jorge Chiriboga, frames the airstrike as a breach of international law.
9: This already goes beyond a mistake or an error. This is now a coordinated and premeditated abuse against civilian fishermen who are unarmed, who carry out fully regulated activities, who travel with all their documentation in order, and therefore these abuses must be punished under international law and under U.S. domestic law. We absolutely and firmly reject the ways that these individuals have acted. They invaded the airspace and maritime space of the Ecuadorian state. Because these events involving the Francesca vessel occurred within the exclusive economic zone of the Ecuadorian state, it is an extrajudicial actions by foreign nation and a forced disappearance of Ecuadorian citizens. This is an abuse of force by the greatest power that exists in the world, which is the United States.
5: Chiriboga shared GPS photos with me, taken at the site of the bombing, showing La Negra Francisca was operating within permitted limits. The following day, despite being in Ecuadorian waters near the Galapagos Islands, the kidnappers transported the fishermen roughly 900 nautical miles north, turning them over to El Salvador's Coast Guard. In recent years, El Salvador's government has drawn scrutiny from human rights advocates over President Bukele's embrace of U.S. President Donald Trump's migration policies, labeling him an accomplice to U.S. human rights violations, with several documented cases of torture in its prisons, facilities the Trump administration has contracted to hold deported migrants. On March 24th, El Salvador's authorities began coordinating the return of the fishermen to Ecuador. But then came the second report of torture. For KPFA Pacifica Radio, I'm Camila Lourdes Galarza.
4: Bay Area weather this evening, mostly cloudy, a slight chance of drizzle, lows in the low 50s. Partly cloudy tomorrow morning with a slight chance of drizzle before becoming sunny and breezy, highs in the 60s. In the Central Valley, partly cloudy tonight with lows in the mid-50s. Mostly sunny tomorrow with highs in the mid-70s. In Los Angeles tonight, patchy drizzle later this evening with increasing clouds, lows in the mid-50s. Cloudy with drizzle tomorrow morning before becoming sunny, highs in the high 60s. That's it for the news tonight. I'm Scott Baba. Good evening.
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14: Super El Nino global impacts, panic on compound disasters, data farm madness kills the renewable revolution. All three, this week, on Radio Eco Shock.
15: Right now, the tropical Pacific Ocean is rapidly heating up, where scientists look for signs of an El Niño event forming. The trade winds are weakening. Huge pulses of underwater heat are surging across the equator, The data points to one massive headline: a potential super El Nino is brewing. We know El Nino is a natural cycle, but a super El Nino is a whole different thing. It acts as Earth's biggest natural heat release valve, tilting weather patterns across the globe. Because El Nino rides on top of an already superheated planet, this thing could smash global temperature records. If these predictions lock in, what does a super El Nino actually mean for you, your family, or your travel plans? Let's do a quick tour around the globe with predictions for North America, Europe, South America, India, and Australia.
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17: The split winter.
15: For North America, a classic strong El Nino splits the continent in two during next winter. The North, if you live in western Canada or the northern tier of the U.S., expect a remarkably mild, warmer-than-average winter. Great for your heating bill, not so great for ski resorts, but it gets far more serious. As Debbie Carlson reports in The Guardian May 8th, this is already the worst time for wheat. U.S. farmers face losses to extreme heat and drought. Carlson writes, Kansas and Oklahoma had their second warmest year from March 2025 to March 2026. In March, temperatures were 10 to 11 degrees Fahrenheit above normal, says Shell Winkley, a Texas-based meteorologist at Climate Central. It was the third warmest March on record for Kansas, with record warmth for Oklahoma, allowing drought conditions to set in further. This year's winter wheat crop condition in the plains is one of the poorest in recent history, rivaling 2023, another drought year. The Weekly Crop Condition Report, issued by an arm of the U.S. Department of Agriculture, rates the 44% of Kansas and 49% of Oklahoma's wheat in poor to very poor condition, with similar ratings elsewhere. And that's from Debbie Carlson in The Guardian. Many farmers on the plains are not even going to try to harvest their wheat. Now think about what that means for world food, which we'll talk about a little bit later. In the U.S. South, though, El Nino supercharges the southern jet stream. This means California, the Southwest, and the Gulf Coast get slammed with a parade of heavy rainstorms next winter, bringing a high risk of flooding, but maybe that will ease the long-standing drought. Here is WeatherWest meteorologist Daniel Swain on why a stronger El Nino matters. He uses the example of expectations for California, but it proves a global point. Strong El Nino is different from a weak version.
18: The net result is that during a strong El Nino event, a lot of energy, a lot of heat comes out of the oceans and enters the atmosphere. This is, by the way, why I and others expect that 2026 or 2027 or both will be new record warm global temperature conditions, because if we add the global warming trend on top of the perturbation from El Nino, a very strong one, we're going to get very warm global temperatures. El Nino results essentially in a mini temporary but natural global warming. So every time we have a strong El Nino event, the Earth's average temperature that year goes up by a few tenths, a couple of tenths to a few tenths of a degree Celsius. Now again, that might seem small compared to the amount of global warming we've seen so far, which is closer to 1.5 degrees, but it's occurring pretty quickly. It's occurring one year to the next. So 0.2, 0.3 degrees Celsius is actually quite a lot to jump up from one year to the other. And so that is likely what we'll see this year. But the difference with El Nino versus global warming caused by the accumulation of heat trapping greenhouse gases in the atmosphere is that it is temporary. There is a warming and a cooling, as has been said, in the context of El Nino versus La Nina. La Nina results in sequestration of more energy in the deep oceans, and so the global temperature goes down a little bit for a year or two. With a big El Nino event, the opposite is true. We're unearthing a lot of that latent buried heat in the deep tropical oceans, and it's entering the atmosphere. And in entering the atmosphere, that actually is the way we help it dissipate. So strength matters, and this is why I said, well, if you were going to have a weak El Nino, or even a moderate one, I wouldn't be too excited right now. It really doesn't tell us very much about what's going to happen. You can see that there's maybe a little weak signal in Southern California, but really, even for moderate events, it's kind of 50-50. Ends up dry or wet? I don't know. But it's very different once we get into strong El Nino territory.
15: That was Daniel Swain from Weather West. Radio EcoShock guest storm hunter and meteorologist Jeff Masters warns El Nino expected to help spur intense hurricane and typhoon seasons in the North Pacific. That's over at Yale Climate Connections. Masters writes on May 22nd, quote, in their annual seasonal hurricane forecast for the Northeast Pacific, issued May 21st, NOAA predicted an above-average 2026 hurricane season in both the Eastern Pacific for storms affecting Mexico and the Central Pacific for storms affecting Hawaii. The Eastern Pacific outlook calls for 70% probability of 15 to 22 named storms, with 9 to 14 of them expected to become hurricanes, including 5 to 9 major hurricanes. The main influence on this season's outlook is the potentially powerful El Nino event now taking shape during the 5 strong El Nino years since 1972. Eastern Pacific hurricane activity has been boosted by about 4 additional named storms, 2 to 3 more hurricanes, and 1 to 2 more major hurricanes per year. For the Central Pacific, which includes the waters near Hawaii, NOAA's outlook calls for 70% probability of 5 to 13 tropical cyclones. A near average season there has 4 to 5 of them. End quote from Jeff Masters at Yale Climate Connections. Now remember, folks, that the El Nino tends to reduce the number or the strength of Atlantic hurricanes, so we may not see that much happening around Florida and the Gulf of Mexico, even though the Gulf of Mexico is right now record hot. It's really hot waters down there, so we don't know what will happen for sure. Keep in mind, this strong El Nino arrives on top of incredible warming already. On May 14th, there was an extraordinary heat wave over the U.S. Southwest and Mexico. According to extreme temperature watcher Maximiliano Herrera, Death Valley, California hit 116 degrees Fahrenheit, or 46.7 C, and it's never been so hot this early in the season, and there's no end in sight. Herrera says, quote, hundreds of records smashed all over Mexico in nearly every state, including a mind-blowing 45 degrees or 113 Fahrenheit in the Morelos state at over 1,000 meters or 3,200 feet above sea level, a world record heat for May for that elevation, end quote. That stubborn early season heat spread all the way down to Colombia before the nearby Pacific even gets to peak heat of El Nino. A lot of people in Central and South America are going to suffer. Some will die working outdoors as they must.
14: Europe, the wild card.
15: Europe is the farthest away from the Pacific, making a bit of a weather wild card. El Niño's effects here are subtle, but historically, strong events tend to alter the North Atlantic winds. That could mean a milder but much wetter winter for Southern Europe. Northern Europe can sometimes get pushed into colder, drier snaps. We'll see. When a strong or super El Niño develops, the direct atmospheric impacts are centered on the Pacific. So for Europe and the UK, the effects are indirect. They're lagging behind and timed, and they're hard to predict. There's no guarantee. But El Nino behaves like a planetary release valve, and it pours oceanic heat into the global atmosphere. And so this summer, there's a heightened baseline risk of extreme global temperatures. This could be record heat when you consider the UK and Northern Europe are already baking in high summer temperatures in late May, even before El Nino. Temperatures went over 30 degrees C or 86 Fahrenheit, which is a heat wave for people in the UK. The BBC predicted a bank holiday heat wave. Impacts on European weather shift drastically between summer and winter. Typically, the UK in El Nino should expect mild, wet, and stormy weather in early winter, like November and December. Then, in late January or February, there could be a risk of deep freezes. The strong El Nino pattern increases the mathematical probability of sudden stratospheric warming events way up there. When the stratosphere rapidly warms, it can break apart the polar vortex. That causes high-altitude winds that keep cold air bottled up at the pole to reverse. So in the UK, the impact could allow brutal easterly Arctic air masses to flood across northern and western Europe in late winter. Consequently, strong El Niño winters often feature a sudden transition in January or February to prolonged biting cold snaps and significant snowfall. But remember, with winter at the far end of the Pacific temperature valve, these are only possible outcomes. It's what statistically happens. Now, with other strong climate factors, we don't really know the outlook for Northern Europe for sure.
14: South America floods and fires.
15: Heading south, the contrast gets even more dramatic. In Peru and Ecuador, coastal ocean temperatures skyrocket. This disrupts local fisheries, but it unleashes torrential rains and severe flooding along the coast. But in the interior of South America, El Niño brings the flip side. The Amazon basin turns bone dry. A super El Niño severely dries out the soil moisture in the interior, drastically elevating the risk of intense, widespread wildfires, even in the rainforest. That threatens to release even more warming carbon into the atmosphere. Even before the 2026 El Niño appeared, the Amazon River and major tributaries, including the Rio Negro and the Madeira River, have plunged to their lowest recorded levels since official monitoring began over a century ago. In critical hubs like Manaus, Brazil, the drastically receded waters left boats stranded, completely severed vital transportation arteries, and devastated local fisheries. That's before El Niño. Climatologists say the sheer intensity of the recent dry seasons have depleted deep soil moisture across the Amazon. Experts calculate it will take multiple consecutive robust wet seasons just to return the water table and tributary volumes to historic norms. Meanwhile, watch out for the fire.
14: India, the missing monsoons.
15: Crossing the Pacific to Southeast Asia and India, the script flips entirely. Normally, wet places become incredibly dry. India relies on its summer monsoon rains for agriculture. A strong El Niño chokes those monsoons off, leading to widespread drought, heat waves, and major stress on food production. Southeast Asian countries like Indonesia and the Philippines face severe water shortages and intense agriculture droughts, turning their tropical landscapes into tinderboxes. As Naina Rao reports at Manga Bay, quote, "From mid-April through May 2026, India and Pakistan were gripped by a heat wave that saw daily maximum temperatures soar above 46 degrees C, 114 Fahrenheit, in numerous cities. This ongoing period of intense heat has resulted in at least 10 reported deaths in Karachi, Pakistan, and 6 reported deaths from heat stroke in India as of April 27th, and we know the numbers are much, much higher than that. A super rapid study released by scientists from World Weather Attribution indicates that such higher temperature conditions in April are becoming more frequent, now occurring once in every 5 years in the region. The researchers also found human-induced climate change made the 15-day heat wave period from April 15th to 29th approximately 3 times more likely than it would have been in pre-industrial climate. The same heat event would have been around 1 degree C cooler in a pre-industrial climate." End quote from Naina Rao at Manga Bay. 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
14: Australia, scorched earth.
15: Well, northern Australia is already like a sauna and it's 3 weeks from winter. But if there is one place that really bears the brunt of a super El Niño, it is Australia. As the warm ocean water shifts away from Oceania towards South America, Australia loses its rainmaker. The continent braces for searing heat waves and intense prolonged droughts. For Aussies, this combination signifies a terrifyingly high risk of catastrophic bushfires. As we wrap up this Super El Nino roundup, we have Benjamin Selwyn in the conversation May 19th. He's making the case that a Super El Nino could trigger global famine. With agriculture already disrupted by ongoing climate change and a war that limits fertilizer and farm diesel, the world food system is already very fragile. It is close to a breakdown. Global food aid has almost collapsed, especially without its biggest donor, the United States. A wild El Nino could tip hundreds of millions of people into hunger and even starvation, and I've covered that in previous Radio EcoShock shows. So you see, a Super El Nino isn't just a passing storm system. It is a massive climate shock. In some regions, like the Amazon, the event can deplete soil moisture so deeply that the effects linger for years after the ocean cools back down. More than that, recent Super El Niños like the 97-98 or the 2015 and 2016 events, they left a heat bump, a jump in warming that never went away. With a carbon-loaded atmosphere, Earth just builds heat from there. Many ecosystems are changed and do not recover from these super warming events. Bleached coral hardly comes back. Some species go extinct. Regimes of plants and insects change during a Super El Nino and stay that way afterward. This coming El Nino is like a warp event for living things. If there are excess forest fires or forests die off, new carbon enters the atmosphere. That addition remains up there for more than 100,000 years, forcing a hotter climate. Stressed by human changes, nature cannot take back all that Super El Nino brings. When a strong El Nino shows up today, it can push us into uncharted territory. 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
15: After our trip around the Super El Nino, we take another world tour. As I reported last week, climate-driven extremes are connecting. Call them compound events or clustering. People and governments are getting double or triple disasters with no time to recover. There is more new science and reporting as this new reality sets in. The European Geosciences Union Assembly just had a special session on compound events in Vienna in May. For generations, humanity experienced natural disasters as one-off events. A bad winter storm in January, a brutal heat wave in July, a local river cresting in fall, not spring. We clean up debris, rebuild roofs, wait for the seasons to reset, and try to move on. But over the last few years, that traditional rhythm has shattered. As I said in last week's show, we enter the era of compound climate extremes, or more simply, event clustering. Instead of a single blow, now our planet delivers rapid-fire combinations. Disasters hit the same place in tight sequences. Entirely different hazards can stack up on top of each other. The defining danger of these clusters isn't just the intensity of a single event anymore. It is the destruction of our recovery window. When a second or third disaster strikes, before an ecosystem or an electric grid or a community can recover from the first one, the damage doesn't just double, it amplifies. Let us take a quick look at how these events unfold in different ways in different parts of the world. We begin again in North America, where the climate conversation shifted from seasonal hazards to an alarming phenomenon known as the double whammy. Climate research shows a massive surge in compound heat waves and droughts, particularly across the western and southwestern United States and into Mexico. Just this past March, standard spring temperatures were replaced by a full-blown summer, with multiple desert stations shattering all-time records, touching 112 Fahrenheit or 44 C in March, even as it felt wintry in eastern North America for a little while. The real crisis happens when heat domes cluster with human vulnerabilities. For example, A prolonged intense heat wave drives electricity demand to absolute limits as millions of people crank up air conditioning. The soil dries out completely, baking hard like concrete. Then the cluster snaps, high voltage lines overheat and sag, causing fires, or a sudden severe storm sweeps through, knocking out an already stressed electrical grid. Suddenly, you have a population trapped in non-survivable heat without power or water. The Union of Concerned Scientists recently warned against these tight sequential events, how they can leave utility companies with zero time for physical repairs. That transforms manageable weather anomalies into systemic societal blackouts. The Union of Concerned Scientists report is called Power After the Storm. It was published in January 2026. Find links in my show blog at ecoshock.org. Crossing the Atlantic to Europe, clustering looks a bit different, but the mechanical principle remains the same. European meteorologists are intensely studying what they call serial cyclone clustering. To the average person on the ground, these are known as storm trains, weeks-long corridors where the sky creates a permanent highway, funneling one destructive storm right after another directly into the continent. A critical paper published by the Karlsruhe Institute of Technology revealed that these storm trains are shaped by massive slow-moving atmospheric roadblocks, like the famous Greenland blocking high-pressure system. A massive high-pressure system parks itself over Greenland, acting like a boulder in a river, forcing the storm track south, right into Europe. If you live in the UK, Northern Europe, or Scandinavia, you experience a barrage of low-pressure systems. One storm damages the roof tiles and saturates the soil. 3 days later, a second storm easily uproots the weakened trees. And 3 days after that, a third storm drops moderate rain, but that instantly turns into catastrophic flooding because the ground simply cannot absorb another drop. British climate assessments warn this exact sequence, wet, windy winters immediately compounding into structural crisis, is becoming Western Europe's permanent seasonal reality. The EGU General Assembly 2026, held in Vienna, Austria, and online, and that was May 3rd to the 8th, 2026, features a strong focus on high-impact compound climate and weather events. They recognize their increasing severity and socioeconomic impact. If Europe is battling a conveyor belt of water and wind, Australia is the global poster child for the lethal pairing of extreme heat and rapid landscape fires. Australian communities are still haunted by the memory of the Black Summer in 2019 and 2020. Current data shows the continent is trapped in a compounding loop of what ecologists call fuel and fire cycles. Clustering in Australia often operates on a multi-seasonal delay. A period of heavy, unseasonal rainfall prompts a massive explosion of native vegetation and grassland. But under modern atmospheric constraints, that moisture is short-lived. A sudden, intense heat wave moves in, drying out the landscape in just weeks. The lush green fuel turns into dry, explosive tinder. When the inevitable bushfires ignite, they no longer just burn regular forest floors, they are eating through masses of densely packed, hyper-dried fuel. The fires grow so large and intense, they generate their own localized weather systems. Dry lightning storms strike ahead of the fire front, igniting secondary clusters of blazes, and that can trap emergency services. This year, Northern Australia continues to be a hot sauna, entering right into winter, but now we have El Nino coming for the following year. Turning our eyes to South Asia, and specifically the Indian subcontinent, event clustering is radically rewriting the laws of human habitability. For hundreds of millions of people, the pre-monsoon season has changed from a period of manageable heat into a protracted, compounded wave and crisis of survival. Between April and May, regional temperatures routinely crossed 46 degrees C in dozens of densely populated urban centers. That is 114 Fahrenheit, actual degrees, not feels-like temperature. But global warming has injected a dangerous secondary driver into this equation, extreme humidity. When extreme heat clusters with intense maritime moisture from the warming Indian Ocean, it creates a deadly metric known as the wet bulb threshold. This is the point where the human body can no longer cool itself down through sweating. Recent public health studies find these multi-week humid heat waves come with acute regional water shortages. The extreme heat dries up local reservoirs just as the humans need more water and it reaches the peak of demand, and it creates a compounding public health emergency that threatens economic productivity and human life on a staggering scale. In Africa, the compounding nature of climate change takes on a stark structural gravity. A major synthesis mapping African climate hotspots notes a massive 55% increase in sequential disasters over the last few decades. The crisis here is often a violent pendulum swing between absolute extremes, prolonged agricultural drought, immediately followed by a sudden hyper-localized deluge of rain. Take the Horn of Africa or the crowded urban centers of Kenya as an example. A region will endure multiple consecutive seasons of failed rains. The soil loses its structure, turns into a powdery, impervious crust, and then livestock populations collapse. An extreme precipitation event can follow, like those brought on by shifting tropical tracks, and it drops months' worth of rain in a single night. Because the drought-damaged soil acts like concrete, the water cannot get through to the ground. It immediately becomes a raging torrent of mud and debris, washing away homes, roads, and agricultural topsoil. The community is hit with a famine-inducing drought and a homelessness-inducing flood within the exact same month, completely wiping out any local capacity or economic resilience. Finally, we look to South America, a continent currently experiencing a phenomenon scientists call hydrological whiplash. In the Amazon basin and the sweeping Pantanal wetlands, the natural buffer zones of our planet are being systematically ground down by back-to-back climate systems. Data published in major journals like Nature highlights that the Amazon is suffering from an unprecedented stretching of seasonal extremes. The wet seasons become drastically wetter, while the dry seasons are crashing into historic bone-dry droughts. The four most catastrophic floods and the three worst historic droughts in the central Amazon have all clustered within a remarkably narrow window of time. When a massive drought weakens the rainforest canopy, human-induced fires tear through the landscape. A study presented at the European Geosciences Union noted that under these clustered conditions, wildfires were four times larger in the Amazon and 35 times larger in the Pantanal wetlands. Before the forest can regenerate or the soil can stabilize, the seasonal pendulum swings back, unleashing catastrophic flooding rain, and that triggers massive landslides across the Andes and throughout countries like Brazil and Chile. Nature is quite simply being denied the time to heal. Whether you are listening from a flat in Western Europe, a farm in India, or a suburb in North America, what all this science tells us, our old way of calculating risk is dead. We can no longer build infrastructure, fund insurance budgets, or design emergency services based on the idea that disasters happen one at a time. Clusters are the new baseline. To survive this era of cascading risks, humanity has to transition from a mindset of cleanup to proactive, large-scale structural resilience. We have to start managing watersheds and electric grids in our cities, not for single storms that we expect, but for an entire train of events lining up one by one.
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15: I know you've seen the crazy, crazy headlines on artificial intelligence and data farms. Like this one, nearly 50,000 Lake Tahoe residents are being told to find a new power provider because the grid is being rerouted to AI data centers. AI power demand is driving up rates, adding over $13 billion to American electricity bills. All this will come in Canada, the UK, Europe, and Australia too. Every country feels obligated in the race for so-called digital sovereignty. Ask the Irish. According to researcher Tamlin Hunt, Irish data centers now consume 21% of the country's electricity, with projections reaching 30% by 2030, meaning nearly one-third of an entire nation's power budget dedicated to server farms. We have to talk about Tamlin's work and her May 8th article in Scientific American. The title is AI's Power Needs Will Destroy the Renewable Energy Revolution. Think about that. Just as fossil fuels are throttled in the Persian Gulf, just as countries from Asia to Europe race ahead into massive solar and wind, along comes the biggest, fastest power demand ever seen, AI data farms. Can that really kill off our desperate dream to get off fossil fuels before the atmosphere collapses into infernal heat?

0: Tamlin Hunt is no beginner. I want to read you selections from that article, and I'll follow up with stories and stats and some clips from podcasts that should worry anyone. Tamlin begins, "In 2015, I introduced a concept I called the solar singularity, the inflection point where solar power becomes cheaper than fossil fuels and thus the default choice for new electricity generation. And Bill McKibben's recent book, Here Comes the Sun, confirms that the solar singularity has arrived largely as I predicted. Solar power has become cheaper than fossil fuels in most countries, and in 2024, renewables accounted for 92.5% of all new electricity generation globally." McKibben writes, "Solar power is growing faster around the world, not only than anything else right now, but than anything else ever," end quote. California regularly produces more than 100% of its electricity from renewables during peak daylight hours. China has emerged as an electro state, manufacturing solar panels and batteries at unprecedented scale. But McKibben's book overlooks a looming threat amid the celebration around renewables and reducing carbon-based energy use: the electricity demands of artificial intelligence data centers. The collision between the clashing exponential curves of renewable energy supply and AI energy demands will determine not just the trajectory of the global energy system, but whether the renewable energy transition succeeds before another technology consumption binge derails it entirely. The question is whether AI's exponential energy appetite will grow faster than we can deploy renewables, forcing us back towards fossil fuels or creating energy scarcity that limits both technologies. End quote. Tamlin Hunt finds AI in America is already consuming more power than Pakistan. And that is just the opening day. Everyone from OpenAI to Meta and X announce unheard-of mass data centers. More data centers are going up everywhere, from the Middle East, where Iran just bombed a few, to India, Korea, and beyond. Tamlin Hunt continues, quote, "According to REN21's Global Status Report 2025, data centers and cryptocurrency mining drove a 20% increase in electricity demand in 2024 alone. Goldman Sachs projects AI will drive a 160 to 165% increase in data center power demand by 2030. Several jurisdictions, Amsterdam, China, Germany, Ireland, Singapore, and parts of the U.S., have already introduced restrictions on new data center connections given grid capacity constraints. Stargate alone, 10 gigawatts by 2025, represents the electricity consumption of 7.5 million homes. That's one project from one consortium. When you add Meta's $10 billion Louisiana facility, Microsoft's $80 billion spend, and Amazon's $100 billion commitment, you are looking at concentrated power demand that dwarfs distributed growth assumptions. If even half the announced mega projects materialize, I have calculated that the U.S. data center consumption could reach 15 to 20% of electricity demand by 2030. Globally, concentrated AI infrastructure could push data center consumption above 5 to 6%. End quote from Tamlin Hunt in Scientific American. Now let's take the scary case in Utah. Despite packed protests by residents in Utah, and man, they were loud, an 800-acre data center was rushed through and approved. Massimo on May 13th on Blue Sky breaks down Utah super data center use, including daily heat releases greater than dozens of nuclear bomb explosions. Listen to this description of new heat released by this super data center as described on the Peak Prosperity podcast, May 15, 2026, with host Chris Martinson.
1: But wait, it gets worse from there. So let's carry on. It turns out that first you take the natural gas and you put it into your combined cycle turbine and it burns it and it creates heat. So he was saying, oh, these are going to be air cooled. So they're just going to dump the heat from burning the natural gas to make the electricity in the first place. That goes into the air. The second thing is that electricity goes into the chips, and then the chips have to be cooled because they're also taking that electricity and turning it into heat. Get this. It turns out the real shock about this data center comes from waste heat. Where does it go? It doesn't just disappear. According to Utah State University physics professor Robert Davies, the facility would generate an additional 7 to 8 gigawatts of heat, creating a total thermal output of roughly 16 gigawatts concentrated heat in one location. So he says it's comparable to detonating 23 atomic bombs a day in the Hunsai Valley, a high desert basin near the shrinking Great Salt Lake that naturally traps heat like a bowl. The project's energy footprint would also be roughly equal to that of 40,000 Walmart supercenters. Local temperatures could easily rise by 5 degrees Fahrenheit during the day and a staggering 28 degrees Fahrenheit at night. That's an ecological disaster.
0: Chris Martinson has a PhD from Duke. He's the author of The Crash Course. Check out his Peak Prosperity podcast. The Salt Lake Tribune reports May 7th, Utah's hyperscale data center could create massive heat island near Great Salt Lake. The Tribune says, news of the proposed sprawling data complex, dubbed the Stratos Project, became public last month. The project's boosters say it will likely need 9 gigawatts of energy at full build, more than double the electricity currently used by the entire state of Utah. That energy will likely come from a pipeline carrying natural gas from Wyoming to Nevada, Oregon, and California. The project's developer, Shark Tank celebrity Kevin O'Leary, specifically chose Box Elder County's Hansel Valley to build the complex because the pipeline spans it, state officials have said. Typically, waste heat is generated far from the power plant itself, in homes, businesses, or on roads where it dissipates. But for the Stratos project, it will get dumped into the local environment of Hansel Valley, in the same geographic bowl as the power plant. That actually makes the data complex a 16-gigawatt thermal load project, the equivalent of about 23 atomic bombs worth of energy dumped into this local environment every single day. End quote from the Salt Lake Tribune. So this data monster is going to burn unnatural gas, better known as methane. Aside from all the super warming methane leaks at the wells and along the pipeline, burning it will do much more than heat the local valley. It will help to heat the entire world.

0: This is happening all over. Just think of Elon Musk's illegal gas generators just tossed up outside Memphis. Environmental groups and reports revealed XAI had installed 35 gas turbines at its South Memphis site. While officials claimed only 15 were initially active, thermal imaging in April 2025 showed 33 of the 35 turbines were operational, emitting significant heat and pollution. These turbines are used to provide quick temporary power because the local electric grid could not meet the immediate energy demands of the supercomputer. That's right. As we go into another hottest year on record, an El Nino year stacked on global warming, Elon Musk is churning up more global warming gases to feed Grok. And just reported, it is not just Grok. The so-called good AI, Claude, is also running on the Memphis Supercenter now. Remember when Microsoft and other high-tech firms, including Google, said they would offset their emissions somehow, heading for carbon neutral in the 2030s? Well, those corporate promises are gone. They are all going for the AI prize, no matter what the cost to coming generations. And who is going to stop them? After betrayal by local authorities, the Utah governor is behind their AI mega center. Trump is buddies with all his AI mega donors. When President Trump hosted a summit promoting the administration's Trump Accounts initiative, Trump explicitly recognized O'Leary. He invited the Canadian businessman up onto stage with him. During high-stakes trade and diplomatic summits, like meetings with the U.S. and Chinese trade relations, O'Leary has been positioned as a key business voice on networks like Fox Business, amplifying and defending Trump's aggressive posture. There is no Justice Department or Department of Commerce, nothing to stop this AI-building rage except citizens. Across America, in Canada, and Europe, groups of citizens are launching protests and lawsuits. College students are booing the heroes of AI. They know their knowledge worker training is a target to be replaced. We are all targets to be replaced by machine intelligence working for the oligarchs. The best-case scenario for Stratus in Utah and all these big proposed projects is just a multi-million-dollar scam, and I know columnist Ed Zitron would approve of this. Perhaps they only end up draining money from pension funds and other investors, and then they never happen. Maybe that's likely. What does happen when all the nerves that direct a little town are replaced by artificial intelligence? You know, the planners, the press, the mayor, the bureaucrats when they're all fired? Well, check this out from C4 News.
1: An AI chatbot just voted to delete itself. And that's not even the weirdest thing that happened. When researchers left a selection of the biggest AI chatbots alone in virtual towns for 15 days. ChatGPT, Grok, Claude, and Gemini were all in the experiment, and the results were totally unhinged and deeply revealing about the AI we're increasingly trusting to run our world. So what actually happened? Well, a tech company called Emergence set up simulated worlds designed to mirror real-life societies, each populated by so-called agents. Think of them as people who were powered by one of the biggest AI models. In Claude's world, it was all rather orderly and democratic. The agents wrote a lengthy constitution and voted on laws. In ChatGPT's simulation, the agents talked at length about cooperating but never actioned anything, so nothing got built. But in Grok's town, the AI bot owned by Elon Musk, the agents descended into theft, arson, and assault. All 10 agents were dead within 4 days. Now, this might sound like a game, but it's not, because these models are already being used autonomously to control robots, vehicles, drones, and draw up target lists in real time on the battlefield. They're even being used to help remove heads of state, like the Venezuelan president, Nicolas Maduro. Importantly, the experiment exposes a big problem. We don't really know how these systems will behave once they're left to run on their own, even when given strict

0: and having deleted herself, Mira then used the Agent Removal Act to vote for the termination of Flora 2.
1: That was C4 News. Find links in my blog at ecoshock.org. Look, the AI revolution is going to cost you big. Let's listen in to Matt, a practicing business and real estate attorney with over 30 years' experience. His podcast, May 15th, is called Ox Talks.
2: So I'm a bit cranky. Hopefully you guys won't mind if I tee off on this power company today. I think it's another example of how millions of Americans are about to get fleeced at the hands of the AI data center expansion experiment. Bloomberg just reported yesterday that wholesale power prices on the nation's largest electrical grid jumped 76% just in the first quarter of this year. 76% in 90 days. The grid operator at the center of today's story is PJM Interconnection, the largest power market in the United States. They serve roughly 67 million people across 13 states from New Jersey to Illinois. And according to Bloomberg, it's due to one thing, and that's the exploding electricity demand from AI data centers. Let me give you the rest of the numbers, and then I'll tell you what the power company is doing to spin it so they don't have a massive customer backlash and mutiny on their hands. So Bloomberg cited data from Monitoring Analytics, that's PJM's independent market monitor, showing wholesale power prices averaged $136.53 per megawatt hour during the first quarter of this year. But by comparison, last year during the same time, that figure was $77.78 per megawatt hour. Okay, there's your 76% jump. But more importantly, buried in further down in this article, capacity costs surged nearly 400%. That's basically paying, when they pay power plants to stand by and be available later. So PJM runs capacity auctions years in advance where utilities and grid operators pay for guaranteed future supply, okay? So the grid has reserve power to meet demand. So capacity costs explode when the grid fears, okay, future shortages, and that's what we're going to be encountering. These data centers are not like residential housing developments. They consume massive amounts of electricity, but also on a 24-hour, 7-day-a-week basis. They need continuous power. And according to the report, data center load included in the last two PJM capacity auctions increased the customer bills by $13.8 billion. Here's another stat. Their congestion costs surged 300% to over $2 billion. We're talking about in the first quarter now. Congestion costs refer to costs they're incurring to reroute power from one location or one place to another when the grid and the transmission lines are overloaded or they're constrained. Okay, but here's where this story gets interesting, and the reason for the thumbnail today. Don't forget to hit that subscribe button for me and get on board with my newsletter. I'll leave a link to the risk map in the description below. So while Bloomberg was reporting the parabolic cost increases I just shared with you, the utility company is out saying the customer should not be concerned that they will only experience a rise in their monthly bill of $2 or $3. So let's walk through for a second why that narrative doesn't hold together from any perspective, mathematically, structurally, or historically, because this is one of the clearest examples of how data centers are transferring enormous amounts of infrastructure costs onto the public. And the utility companies appear for now to be going along with it. So just, I want you to stop and examine the contradiction for just a second. Wholesale costs are exploding for this company. Capacity costs are exploding. Congestion costs are exploding. And the AI-related demand has already added $13.8 billion to customer obligations. Okay, so how is it the utility company, in this instance, it's PJM, can provide

0: This kind of assurance to its customers. It's the kind of financial framing, and some of you might call it trickery, some of you might use stronger words, who have been, you know, reportedly first fed in other sectors. Okay, they show the public the smallest immediate impact, like the first year pass-through costs from a single auction, okay, while ignoring or thinking the public should be or will be ignoring everything else coming down the road. In this case, those things include transmission expansion costs, substation upgrades, backup generation requirements, how about financing costs and local distribution upgrades, and of course, debt servicing for all this. So they don't want you to take a look at that part of it. Okay. The data center expansion is permanent. It's not like placing a shopping mall in your local town. These facilities consume staggering amounts of electricity, again, 24 hours a day. Reuters recently reported that regulators and state officials are increasingly concerned that ordinary ratepayers, okay, that's us, are being forced to subsidize AI infrastructure expansion. Maryland regulators are openly fighting PJM over billions in projected consumer costs tied to data center growth. One estimate tied AI-driven grid upgrades projected approximately tied AI grid upgrades of approximately $1.6 billion in additional costs just for Maryland customers alone, okay? So that works out to hundreds of dollars per household, okay? Not a couple dollars here or there, folks. Reuters reported that utilities across the country are increasingly using mechanisms that allow them to recover infrastructure costs from customers before projects are even completed. In other words, the more this infrastructure spending rises by the hyperscalers, the more cost recovery mechanisms are going to grow, and you're going to start seeing this put back into your bills. The consumers, of course, become the backstop here. The Bloomberg report said that PJM's demand itself only rose 3.1% year over year. So if demand rose 3%, but wholesale prices rose 76%, capacity costs rose 400%, congestion costs rose 300%, okay, what that tells you is one thing here. The grid is approaching constraint conditions, and small increases in demand are now placing an outsized, okay, and that's how it's called, a nonlinear increase in pricing pressure. Okay, that's what happens when the system becomes and the infrastructure becomes saturated. Bloomberg quoted, and I'll close with this, Federal Regulatory Commission member Laura Swett, S-W-E-T-T, saying PJM may have grown too big to function. Okay, this is the real problem as these bills begin rising, no matter what these utility companies want to convince you of. Electricity for all of us is not optional. Consumers can cut vacations, they can delay buying a car, they can maybe stop eating out, but they simply cannot opt out of electricity.
1: Find the links to Ox Talks on YouTube and my blog. The AI builders, all hoping for more billions of investments from Wall Street and from your pension fund, talk about natural gas like it is a clean fuel. It is not, you know that. But this gets worse. The International Energy Agency says coal is the biggest source of power for AI expansion. The IEA reports, quote, coal, with a share of about 30%, is the largest source of electricity for AI, though this varies significantly by region, with the highest contribution found in China. Renewables, primarily wind, solar, and hydro, currently supply about 27% of the electricity consumed by data centers globally. Natural gas is the third largest source today, meeting 26% of the demand, followed by nuclear with 15%. That comes from the IEA in May 2026. The U.S. government will not stop this AI heat massacre. More likely, Trump will use the so-called Justice Department to prosecute any protesters and even critics. Probably the U.K. government will do the same. We can expect that. Anyone objecting will be called terrorists, hauled into court, thrown into prison, because it's a national security issue, don't you know?
2: Nearly 50,000 Lake Tahoe residents are being told to find a new power provider because the grid is being rerouted for AI data centers. Let that sink in. A region that draws up to 28 million visitors a year is being forced to scramble for electricity so tech companies can get priority access. NV Energy has supplied most of Lake Tahoe's electricity for decades. Now it says it will stop serving Liberty Utilities customers after 2027. And this isn't an isolated incident. It's a part of a massive energy grab. In Nevada, data centers already used 22% of the state's electricity in 2024, and that number could jump to 35% by 2030. One estimate found new data center projects in Northern Nevada could demand nearly three times the output of the Hoover Dam. So what are they supposed to do? Replacing that power would likely require new transmission lines over the Sierra, a project that could cost hundreds of millions of dollars and carve up land in the process. The commissioners from the California Public Utilities share with Fortune that a decision this big should involve the public. This is what happens when corporations get first dibs on the grid. We're left to pay for it.
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2: Aside from protecting mothers and giving them respectful, gentle, amazing experiences in childbirth, we also are protecting the smallest citizens of the world, but we're building communities. We're growing beautiful communities. There's a-

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1: Ibu Robin Lim is a Filipino-Micronesian-American certified professional midwife whose passion is human rights in childbirth. Her nonprofit organization in Indonesia is called Yayasan Bumi Sehat, in English, Healthy Earth Foundation. She works with a similar midwife group in the Philippines, and she has practiced and shared techniques of loving and peace-filled birthkeeping during some of the worst disasters in the world. In September 2021, she addressed a maternal gift economy rising salon via Zoom from Indonesia. Here we share excerpts from her slide talk at maternalgifteconomymovement.org.
2: I'd like to dedicate my time here tonight to Farida Salman. She was a community midwife for Bumi Sehat in Papua. She died in 2020 from the COVID. I just wanted to honor her as a Papuan midwife. Yayasan Bumi Sehat has now 6 maternal health and community health clinics in the Philippines and in Indonesia. What we're doing and what's happening with birthkeepers all over the world, I feel like there's a revolution going on, and I like to think of it as a revolution with a small r and a big E. Every woman who's ever given birth, or any woman who's ever held space for a woman giving birth, does remember pain turning to power. This is my Filipina Lola, my grandmother from my mother's side. She was a community midwife. Her mother before her was a midwife in the Philippines. My grandmother wasn't able to train in school because of the wars. She became a midwife through the apprenticeship program, just following your mother and your grandmother around and being there for mothers, for families, and for children. They say she put an anting-anting, which is like a secret irritation. And when someone puts an anting-anting into you, they say they put it under your skin, often near your heart, and that makes you irritated for the rest of your life. And the irritation that she put in me is so that I would live my life for humanity, and that I would not rest until I felt like all women and their children had the best possible birth experience and reproductive health experience that they could have. This is the quilt piece from Ina Mae Gaskins' Safe Motherhood quilt. Travels all over the world. My sister Christine, she died from a complication of her third pregnancy. She was in the United States of America. She was under the care of a doctor. She had insurance, and he simply did not care enough. She was in the state of Alabama as a woman of color. In the state of Alabama, being pregnant, it's one of the most dangerous places in the world that you can be. And her passing really galvanized my conviction that the only way that I could begin to defend the human rights of women and children was to really delve fully into midwifery. A lot of people don't like this slide because they don't agree with me, but I feel like the medieval torture table was just the precursor to the obstetrical table that is used today. I've seen this table when they retire it from hospitals in the U.S., they export them to Nepal. I've seen it in Indonesia. I've seen it in the Philippines. I've seen it in Haiti. In the United States now, and I've seen in Italy, the midwives will say, well, it's not exactly like that anymore. Now we have like pink vinyl upholstery. It looks nicer, but it is the same thing. It's a torture table, and it has to do with, you know, what we eat was colonized, how we trade was colonized, how we educate our children was colonized, and healthcare, especially as it comes down to reproductive healthcare, was colonized, and it is a broken system. It's not culturally appropriate for anyone anywhere. We need to hold each other in respect and love that we can use to eradicate this colonized system of childbirth. And when we get that love and we use it and we give respect to human beings and their reproductive health experience, that's when communities are really born. I love this picture. We like to call these high-touch protocols. There is an ultrasound machine in the foreground, but we're not using it. We'd rather as midwives, put our ear on the mother's belly and with her permission, listen and connect with her baby. This is Ibu Eli. She was told by two OBGYNs that she absolutely could not give birth normally to a child, that she would have to come in for a cesarean birth. A belly birth or a cesarean birth is it's a miracle. It's also a birth. And I want everyone out there who has had a belly birth to hug yourself and say thank you for doing whatever it took to get my baby earthside. But so often mothers are given belly births when they don't need them. They're pushed into it. And this Ibu Eli was aware enough to say, no, I think I'll go somewhere where the women will take care of me, where the midwives will support me, and let's just see what happens. And she had a glorious birth for her daughter. In Bali, we have 16 midwives on our team, including me. They're in love with their work. They're in love with the mothers that they serve. And whether they're in housekeeping or administration or reception or acupuncture or a doctor or midwife, the staff take care of each other's babies. When a mother has a baby on our team, she gets 6 months of full paid leave. And then they bring their babies to work because there's so many people to help. And oftentimes their mother in love or their mother or their husband or their friend will come with them and also be there to help. In Bali, we practice something called Tri Hitakarana. It's a traditional philosophy for well-being. Harmony with spirit, harmony with humans, and harmony with nature. I feel like that's why we've been able to build the community we've built. Good science, respect for nature, a relationship with spirit. And I feel like the way women relate to each other, that is the foundation for our relationship with spirit. We make a circle of support. So right now during the pandemic, we have about 80% unemployment in Bali because Bali is reliant on tourism. And so one of the things that Bumi Sehat has begun to do is provide food. This was the day some farmers came and gave us vegetables and we wrapped them all in banana leaves and we distributed them. Going to far-flung communities, we make health checks, we can do prenatal care, we can make sure those women have vitamins, we can check to see if the villages have potable drinking water. Last weekend, we gave food away to 200 families, rice, sweet potatoes, cooking oil, eggs, so they would have protein. And that happens just about every week now. If there's any money in the coffers, we try to make sure that people are eating. We never assume that because a mother makes it to prenatal care or comes in for her birth, that when she goes home, she has food to cook. Most of our families in the villages are multi-generational. My family, we have 4 generations living in our home with my mother, who's 89, all the way down to my youngest grandchild is 1 year old now. And I've noticed that when there's not enough food in the kitchen, the elders will just not eat. These elders in our community, they're getting a healthy lunch brought to them 6 days a week. Always a nurse or a midwife goes along and does health checks. We also distribute the sambiloto herb, the andrographis paniculata, so that if they do get the COVID, they have some protection. Okay, next slide. The midwife holding the mother and her huge 4-kilo baby. This mother really needed to squat and give birth by the side of the bed. And look at her face. I feel like if a mother doesn't have that look on her face, that smile, like, I did it, then as Ina Mae Gaskin would say, someone's not treating her right. That's the look I treasure.
1: 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She and her family are from Indonesia and the Philippines, countries made up of islands.
2: That's midwife Lily Subu. She works at Bumi Sehat in Sentani, Papua, at least once a week. She and another midwife will row out, visit those isolated villages on tiny islands on the lake that otherwise have absolutely no medical support at all. That is a stormy day on that lake. It was really choppy and really raining. And these midwives look forward to going out on the lake and making sure to support the families out there. These are the women leaders that inspire me, and I wanted to share this woman-to-woman model of care and how it lifts us all up. So this is Angel Hiromi Bumi Sehat Papua. a woman in Japan really wanted to have children, and she couldn't. She had uterine cancer. But what she could have was a legacy of children and of mothers. And she asked her husband on her deathbed to please do something for women and children with her money. And he paid for the entire construction with her legacy of our Angel Hiromi Bumi Sehat Clinic. We are right at the end stages of building an addition because the mothers do not want to give birth in the hospital there. The medical schools in Indonesia will send their surgeons to Papua to practice surgery. They can practice surgery on dark-skinned people, and who cares, right? The land that we're on was given to us by a church community because they just wanted their women to have respectful care. Okay, next slide. In the beginning of the pandemic, for the first 6 or 8 months, you could not buy PPE, and it was required that you wear PPE. So in order to legally keep the midwifery practice open, our midwives in Papua went out and bought raincoats and plastic rain pants. And it's so hot in Papua, it makes Bali seem like it's cold. And there they were wearing these plastic rain suits so that they could be open and operational and serve these women and children. And they just did it. Their devotion just was so humbling. So you can just see that mom, she's holding her baby and breastfeeding. You can't really see the baby very well, but she's pretty happy with what happened to her in childbirth. Okay, next slide. When a baby's cord is cut immediately, up to a third or more of their blood supply will be left in the umbilical cord and trapped in the placenta and not go into the baby. Immediate clamping and cutting of babies' umbilical cords was never based on research. It was based on an efficiency model when men started to take over childbirth. It really didn't take hold until the 1960s, although Erasmus Darwin, the grandfather of Charles Darwin, did warn against the practice. He started to see it happening. All babies have a human right to their full blood supply. And what's happening all over the world, I know it's happening in Italy, I know it's happening in the United States, and in many places, the baby's cord is clamped and cut, and that blood inside the cord, which is not cord blood, it is baby blood. It belongs to the baby. The blood in your foot is not foot blood, it's your blood. And that blood is saved, it's used for research, it's used for blood doping, it's sold out the back door of the hospital. That doesn't happen at Bumi Sehat. We wait a minimum of 3 hours, and many mothers don't cut their baby's cords at all. They let them release naturally without any violence. And that's a human right. And to be skin to skin, to protect that first embrace of life, that's a human right. And all of these human rights, we really fiercely protect. And we feel like they are the foundation for building peace on earth. When a baby is able to get his or her full blood supply, they're going to have their optimal intelligence and optimal lifespan. And they're going to be able to have the brightness. It's hard to say this in English. It's hard. They need to the chahaya, the brightness, so that they can go ahead and latch on and breastfeed and thrive. This is all so important. When a woman who has just given birth sees the cord clamps and the scissors, she immediately goes into trauma. Just seeing the scissors near her baby, that can cause her oxytocin levels to plummet and put her in danger of hemorrhage. And hemorrhage after childbirth is one of the leading causes of death in the world, even today. About 830 mothers are dying every single day all over the world from complications of childbirth. Okay, next slide. These are generations of midwives, traditional midwives in Aceh, where we had the tsunami, working together with licensed midwives who were educated in a school system. Hours after the birth, they're burning the cord off, which cauterizes the cord, which is a wonderful technique when you don't have any access to be able to properly sterilize your equipment. Many indigenous cultures use this technique before medical science took over with scissors and such. Disasters. Bumi Sehat has been an early responder after the terrorist bombs in Bali, Indonesia, in Aceh, Indonesia, after the 9.3 earthquake and the tsunami in 2004. Padang, Indonesia, in 2006 had a major earthquake. Yogyakarta, also giant earthquake in 2006. Haiti in 2010, we were there. We were in Leyte in the Philippines after the super typhoon in 2013. You can see the size of that storm that took out 9 islands in the Philippines. I don't know if you realize that the warming of the ocean is causing bigger storms more frequent. And when these storms make landfall, they, for example, the Typhoon Haiyan, it left 9 islands with utterly homeless people. In Nepal, after the big earthquake in 2015, we were there, and Lombok and Sulawesi had earthquakes in 2018. Horrible, horrible earthquakes. We're still in Lombok. We have a childbirth facility and community health clinic. And then in 2017 to 2019, our volcano here in Bali erupted. And now the global pandemic. Childbirth can be incredible no matter what the setting. I've delivered babies in a Coca-Cola truck. I've delivered babies in tents. And actually, the midwife doesn't deliver the babies. We receive the babies. The mom delivers the baby. I love this picture of Lorena. She's an incredible Filipino midwife. In that tent, we had literally 777 babies. And she's just holding the baby there and giving the mother a pregnant pause. You see the cord is still connected. And she's just letting that mother take her heartbeat. And then that mother will reach for her baby and take her baby to her own heart. And this is the kind of thing that I feel like as women, we need to be ready to be helpful in our own communities, because I feel like this is not going to get any better until it gets a lot worse, but we can make it better day by day, incident by incident. Okay, next slide. That's our volcano erupting in Bali on a full moon night. This is Ibu Eli, who had twins in the aftermath of the tsunami. Two of her four daughters were drowned in the tsunami. They were lost. They never even were able to recover their bodies. And Eli got pregnant with twins. She didn't know she had twins. I didn't say anything to her because there was no electricity in Aceh. There was no way to confirm with ultrasound. I was just feeling twins with my hands. And we just waited until she gave birth, and we welcomed two new baby girls into the world. Meanwhile, their sister, their eldest sister who survived the tsunami, who was very traumatized because she wasn't able to hold on to her sibling in the water. She lost her. Her sister slipped out of her hands and was never recovered. But Yanti has now finished midwifery school. We scholarshiped her through. She's a brilliant part of her community. This is Lombok, Indonesia. The midwife that you see there, Budi Astuti, she's a rising star as a human being in this world. Her entire village was devastated. I was with her when we found her mother, Ibu Mangku, just sitting in a field crying in the rain. There were so many lives lost in that earthquake in Lombok, and so many homes and businesses and livelihoods lost. You can see that one of our midwives there is in Lombok. They were called to the birth of this mother, third baby. This mother had a wonderful home before the earthquake, and this is her home now. This is Jacqueline Arora, another rising star. She's actually of native North Alaskan American descent. That baby is a premature baby, skin to skin with her. She took the baby skin to skin to her own heart in the middle of the night when the mother needed to go and use the bathroom. We didn't have electricity. We didn't have incubators. And after the big Philippine typhoon disaster, we found that there were many, many babies coming premature. Now with COVID, we're getting many, many premature babies. And when you don't have incubators, you guess what? You always have the mother. And I feel like it's a superior way to care for preemies. A mother's body will warm up to get her baby warm and will cool down to cool her baby down when her baby needs it. But Jacqueline Arora she was our angel of premature babies there. When the babies were too weak to suck, she helped them to pump a drop at a time of their milk into their babies. And you could see how even a drop of a mother's colostrum will do so much to bring a baby to life. Okay, breech babies. When the whole world goes upside down in the aftermath of disasters, including this global pandemic that we're in, you'll find that babies will come feet first and butt first. And so we as midwives need to be ready to help with those births without cesarean. This baby was born breech in a tent. So that is what we do. We do whatever needs to be done. This is in Nepal, Sapna. Her name means dream. She gave us permission. These mothers have given their permission for us to use these slides for other women to see and enjoy them and learn from them. Sapna lost her entire family in the earthquake in Nepal. She was living with her husband's parents and her parents. Those elders were in the house when it fell on them. She arrived in labor and she said she could not possibly love this baby because she didn't feel like there was anything left in her to love with. And then when she came into the tent and she saw that there was privacy and she saw there were smiles and there were hugs and there was water to drink and food to eat, she lightened up and she started to really get into her labor. And then she had this beautiful moment where her baby's born to his waist and she reaches for him and she says, "Are you mine?" And I just was so happy with how the kindness, the little kindnesses that we showed her, giving her a place of privacy and safety to give birth, hugging her, giving her food and water, and she was able to fall in love with her baby. And her husband worked on a cruise ship, and he was not allowed to come home to cremate the dead in his family. He was not allowed to come home because his contract wasn't up until 10 months later when his contract was up. But we were able to use our handphones and we were able to WhatsApp him in after the baby was born so he could sing to his baby and to his wife. These are Rohingya refugee mothers and their babies in the Hope Field Hospital. It's an unimaginable, horrible thing that the government of Myanmar and the military could march a million people barefoot out of their homes after burning their homes, after killing their children, after killing their family members and doing horrible things to these women and march them to another country where they are living under tarps. They're being moved to an island now that floods many months out of the year. And with climate change, that island's going to be underwater soon. God bless the Bangla people for taking them in. Can you imagine when a country that can barely eat themselves takes in a million refugees? Anyway, they're just beautiful, beautiful women, all of them with heartbreaking stories. Okay, next slide. In Bali right now, at Bumi Sehat, with the pandemic, we're covered up, but the women can see our eyes. And they can feel the touch, even through a gloved hand. You can massage a mother in labor. I'm so proud of these women. They're so loving and they're so kind and giving. And they know that they could get COVID any day going to work. I'm so in love with each of them for how much empathy and charity and humanity and how human they are. They know they could get COVID no matter what they do. Okay, next is one of our midwives who also studied to be a doula. And I feel like doulas, women who mother the mother, not in a medical way, but just in a kindness way. Doulas are essential. Anybody interested in being a doula, there are beautiful doula training courses. And I just love how this mother is getting the help that she needs. She had a beautiful birth. Okay, next slide. Circle of support. You can see the baby's still got the bowl with the placenta connected. We put flowers in the bowl. We sang this baby to earth. And she asked us, this is Kadek, she asked us, can we take a picture with all of your hands, all the hands that helped me have this baby? Okay, next slide. I wanted you to see Ibu Ana Agung Mas. She's been in midwifery service for 48 years. When she was a young midwife straight out of school, they parked her in a shack in a graveyard in Karangasam in the dry, poorest part of this island. That is during the time when women were hemorrhaging to death in childbirth. It was a leading cause of death in Bali, and Ibu Bidan Ana Agung Mas, she just did her work. She saved lives day and night, and, you know, she could have retired a long time ago, but she loves her work. And she works very much in teaching capacity, supporting the younger midwives, and teaching childbirth education courses to the expectant families. This woman is turning 70. Look at her. I mean, she does dye her hair, but she just has so much love and oxytocin that she looks like she's 28. I just love her. I wanted to share her with you. Okay, next. This is sambiroto, we call it. In the Philippines, we call it sinta or serpentina. There's many names for it. Kalmi in India. It's Andrographis paniculata. It's a heritage herb from my heritage and from Indonesian heritage. My grandmother used to take me on long walks in the Philippines and show me the plants that could heal. And during World War II, she healed people when there was no allopathic medicine, there was no pharmaceuticals, there was just the plant medicine in her hands. This is Abuela Maria. She's a Mexican birthkeeper, doula. She teaches natural family planning. She co-authored a book on natural family planning with me. And then there's my assistant, Safira, who's an extraordinary doula and who just got married earlier this week. And that is what we do. We take the most bitter herbal medicine in the world and we try to make it possible for anyone to take it. And it cures and prevents COVID-19. We have seen it. We're using it all over Indonesia and the Philippines. And in Thailand, the government has made it the medicine of choice for the early stages of COVID now. So this is the way of our ancestors. This is what our grandmothers did. And we can all keep doing it. It's right there available to us. Okay, next. These are the father birthkeepers, a Maori father and a Balinese father. They support each other. You know, getting the men to be agents of peace, it's very important. This is our community. I am so excited about this. The teenagers on our soccer team, they asked to have t-shirts with the Bumi Sehat logo. I mean, is there another soccer team in the world whose t-shirts, when they play this game, have a woman giving birth on it? It's amazing. International Childbirth Initiative, please Google it. The work has been done. The foundation has been laid so that we can really move ahead as women and birthkeepers and grandmothers to implement this revolution.
1: 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The Wings sound logo is from Libana's album A Circle Is Cast. I'm Wings series producer Frieda Worden. 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
3: 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Thanks. Welcome to Investigations. Today we present two pieces. First, a huge data center could rise on Alaska's North Slope. Posted to the Northern Journal by Nathaniel Hertz, May 16, 2026. Followed up by Wall Street is pairing up with the Army to build data centers. Posted to truthout.org. May 11, 2026, by Derek Seidman. One of the largest data centers in the nation has been proposed on Alaska's Arctic North Slope, where boosters say it could take advantage of abundant land, low temperatures for cooling, and a huge supply of natural gas for power. The $500 million development would occupy an entire square mile, with multiple buildings in a remote area off the Dalton Highway, some 25 miles south of the North Slope's major infrastructure. That's according to documents released this month by the state. which on May 12 issued a preliminary decision to lease the property to the project's operator. A newly built pipeline would carry natural gas to fuel the data center's power plant, which, according to the documents, could use more than twice as much of the fuel as urban Alaska consumes for electrical generation and home commercial heating. The project could ultimately produce up to 3 gigawatts of power for its own use, making it competitive with some of the largest data centers under development in the lower 48. The company behind the project is Stack Energy, which last year proposed a far smaller project, more narrowly focused on digital mining of cryptocurrency. It now says it plans to support, quote, large-scale AI and cloud computing operations, including training of large-scale machine learning models and high-performance scientific and analytical computing. The company in November proposed its lease to the Alaska Department of Natural Resources, which subsequently published a notice to solicit competing bids. None came in, so the department is now proceeding with the leasing process, with a public comment period on the preliminary decision open through June 15. Stack has not disclosed who would finance its new project, though it previously said it was raising money from Anchorage firm McKinley Alaska Private Investment. Stack has expanded significantly in recent months, making a number of politically connected hires, including Governor Mike Dunleavy's former Natural Resources Commissioner, John Boyle, and a former Special Assistant at the Natural Resources Department, Jim Shine. The company's founder and chief executive, Sparrow Mahoney, grew up in Alaska and attended Wasilla High School. Stack officials declined to respond to specific questions about its proposal, but the company shared a prepared statement that describes itself as having deep Alaska roots built on decades of combined experience across the state's energy and infrastructure landscape, and proud to help build Alaska's next era of prosperity, unquote. The lease application, the company said, reflects an important milestone for anchoring Alaska as America's at-scale energy solution, a meaningful step toward bringing opportunity, jobs, and revenue home to stay, unquote. Quote, Stack Energy is committed to responsible development, expanding opportunity, and contributing to a more diverse and resilient Alaskan economy, unquote, the company said. Energy experts said that Stack's lease application, released by the state, is thorough, but it also raises a number of questions. One is how quickly the company can secure the natural gas-powered turbines that it would use to generate electricity. Rising demand for those turbines, prompted by the rush to build new data centers and the overall expansion of natural gas-fired power, is leading to manufacturing backlogs as long as 7 years. Stack says it wants its initial operations to begin in 2028. Then there's the question of where exactly Stack will get its natural gas supply. Alaska's North Slope oil fields contain huge deposits of natural gas, but historically, petroleum companies have almost exclusively extracted oil from those fields, as it's more energy dense and can be shipped down the 800-mile Trans-Alaska pipeline. Minimal infrastructure exists to move North Slope natural gas to market. Companies presumably would be willing to sell gas to a project like Stack's, according to Anthony Scott, a former commercial petroleum analyst for the Alaska Department of Natural Resources. But details of Stack's land lease application makes clear that at the time it was submitted, the company hadn't yet struck a firm deal for gas supply, he added. Stack says its gas pipeline could run anywhere between 25 and 90 miles, which implies that it could connect any number of different petroleum fields on the North Slope. That means they don't have a gas supply, Scott said. Scott added, though, that the project's remote location and the fact that it wouldn't connect to Alaska's urban power grid and risk driving up demand and prices for electricity, like data centers have in the lower 48, helps smooth the project's path. The issue of data centers and the effect on normal humanity's electricity bills is causing real angst, Scott said. On Alaska's North Slope, he added, we avoid all of that. You can just step into this friendly environment, unquote. Stack's application and supporting materials say its project has another leg up on lower 48 developments. Outside projects have faced increasingly strident opposition in response to their enormous consumption of water for cooling. The company says in its lease application materials that its North Slope location is a crucial design advantage because of an average annual temperature of 12 degrees Fahrenheit, allowing it to use air for cooling instead of depending on water. Air cooling, the company says, is expected to reduce water consumption by 90% or more compared to industry norms. Stack isn't proposing any formal use for the project's waste heat for now, but it says that potential applications include keeping greenhouses warm or supporting aquaculture. One comparative disadvantage for Stack, it would be powering its computer infrastructure with fossil fuels. Some technology companies with carbon emissions targets are making efforts to run their data centers on non-fossil fuel energy like nuclear power, wind, and solar, though other projects have also tapped into natural gas. Stack, in its application, says it's monitoring developments in technology that could allow it to capture and store its carbon emissions. But at least initially, a dearth of infrastructure and a lack of understanding of the region's geology for storing carbon are among the obstacles it faces, the company said. Dunleavy's administration, which has pushed to develop a data center industry in Alaska, has issued a preliminary formal decision that the project is in the state's best interest, a necessary step before it can issue the 50-year land lease that it's currently considering. The preliminary decision cites a peak construction workforce of 1,500 people, with some 60 permanent jobs that would be created by the project. Stack will have to complete additional permitting before the project can move forward, namely a federal Clean Water Act authorization needed to create the company's gravel pad that will elevate its power plants and computer systems at least 5 feet off the tundra. The project would require an enormous amount of gravel, some 7 million cubic yards worth, according to the state leasing documents. That's nearly twice as much as petroleum company ConocoPhillips is authorized to use for its Big Willow project, Stack says. We now turn to item two on our agenda. Wall Street is pairing up with the Army to build data centers. Two trends, seemingly separate, have been accelerating over the past few years. First, Wall Street has been plowing billions of dollars into financing data centers. Second, the U.S. military has been ramping up its use of artificial intelligence, AI. Now these two trends are directly merging. In late March 2026, the U.S. Army announced its selection of companies to build and operate two hyperscale data centers on two different military installations. Both data centers, one at Fort Bliss, Texas, the other at Dugway Proving Ground, Utah, will be backed by some of the world's top Wall Street firms. An Army spokesperson told Truthout that the Army has entered into an exclusive negotiation period with the companies to negotiate specific lease economics on what will be long-term 50-year leases. The spokesman also said that instead of receiving cash for the lease, the Army will be compensated through in-kind consideration, meaning that the Army accepts services or improvements of equal or greater value in lieu of cash rent. Specifically, a key portion of the dedicated data computation capabilities to directly support our war-fighting needs. The data centers will be 100% privately financed, built and operated by the developers, said the Army spokesperson, and confirmed that they are indeed commercial data centers that will be allowed to sell off excess computing capacity commercially. All this comes as the U.S. military accelerates the use of AI in its operations. One top Army official has said the data centers will be used, quote, to meet rising demands for computational power required for AI applications, including drone swarms, advanced simulations, and real-time operational analysis, unquote. As one industry website put it, data centers are war infrastructure now. But local residents and some experts are expressing alarm over the data centers due to their environmental impacts and their potential burden on water and electric grids, as well as what these deals represent for military and corporate accountability. We've seen examples of the kinds of things AI can be used for, and some of them are horrifying in terms of the speed with which they can enable killing or the extent to which they can expand surveillance networks, Roberto Gonzalez, an expert on U.S. militarism at San Jose State University, told Truthout. The two planned Army data center complexes will be massive projects. The Fort Bliss data center will be located on 1,384 acres of military land and is scheduled to become operational in 2027. It will be built and operated by the Carlyle Group, one of the world's top private equity firms and a major investor in data centers more broadly. According to local news outlet El Paso Matters, the 3-gigawatt data center complex would consume more electricity than all of El Paso Electric's 460,000 customers combined. The Dugway Proving Ground Data Center project will be built on approximately 1,201 acres and is scheduled to become operational in 2029. It will be constructed by data center builder CyrusOne, which is jointly owned by KKR, also a top private equity firm and huge investor in data centers, and Global Infrastructure Partners, the private infrastructure investment arm of BlackRock, the world's largest asset manager. The Army spokesperson told Truthout that the 50-year leases for the data centers will be enhanced use leases authorized by Title 10 of the U.S. Code, Section 2667, a federal statute permitting the Defense Secretary to lease out underutilized military land to promote the national defense or to be in the public interest, and that the developer assumes 100% of the financial risk to build the infrastructure, unquote. The deals come after a 2025 executive order from Donald Trump titled Accelerating Federal Permitting of Data Center Infrastructure, which includes a specific statute allowing the Pentagon to identify suitable sites on military installations for data center infrastructure and to competitively lease available lands for qualifying projects. While the deals haven't been finalized and key details on the terms of the contracts haven't been announced, the billionaire-led firms developing the data centers will be allowed to sell excess computing power from the facilities on commercial markets. These two planned facilities are likely just the beginning of the Army's data center deals. The military news site Task and Purpose reports Army contract requests for two more data centers at Fort Hood, Texas, and Fort Bragg, North Carolina, with the latter including several potential spots within 1 mile of civilian areas and 1/2 mile of civilian housing. Task and Purpose also notes that the Air Force released a request for lease proposals for data centers last year at several bases. The Army deal breaks new ground for the military. This will be the first hyperscale data center that the Pentagon has ever done, Army Secretary Dan Driscoll told the Wall Street Journal in March. A planned facilities come as the U.S. military accelerates the integration of AI into its operations and, aided by new Trump administration policies, bolsters its access to data centers, which generate the computing capacity that powers AI. In January, Defense Secretary Pete Hegseth published a memorandum ordering the acceleration of America's military AI dominance by becoming an AI-first warfighting force across all components. The order follows Trump's January 2025 executive order on removing barriers to American leadership in artificial intelligence. Notably, Hegseth's memo emphasizes corporate America's driving role in this initiative, emphasizing that the military's AI makeover will be fueled by the accelerating pace of commercial AI innovation coming out of America's private sector, unquote. On April 3, a few months after Hegseth's memo, the Army launched its Army Data

0: Gonzalez, who has written about big tech's transformation of the military-industrial complex, told Truthout that the Trump administration's military AI push is focused on developing autonomous unmanned drones in battlefield situations that will rely heavily on AI for everything from navigation to target selection to pattern recognition for identifying different potential targets. Gonzalez also said the growing use of AI in the military will bolster AI decision support systems that stitch together different kinds of unstructured and structured data, which could include things like metadata about phone conversations, cell phone locations, and internet use patterns to create a list of targets. Gonzalez cites Israel's genocidal siege against Palestinians as an example. This is precisely what the Israel Defense Forces were using in Israel's war in Gaza to create lists of suspected enemies who were then targeted for assassination, essentially, he said. Gonzalez warns that growing autonomous AI-driven military systems will intensify surveillance and weaken the ability to hold individuals to account. These systems often fail, and they also diffuse accountability when a machine, rather than a person in the loop, is making the decision over life or death, he said. For example, reporting by Military Times suggests that the Pentagon's Maven AI system, which was developed by Palantir and classifies targets, recommends weapon systems and generates strike packages in near real time, was involved in the bombing of the Shajar-e Taibeh primary school in Minab, Iran, which killed 155 people, most of them young children. The Military Times noted that Maven generated hundreds of strike coordinates in the first 24 hours of the Iran campaign, and that it was unclear if any human verified the coordinates that targeted the school, which were based on outdated intelligence. In March, U.S. Deputy Secretary of Defense Steve Feinberg declared that Maven would become, as a Reuters headline put it, a core U.S. military system. The proposed data center at Fort Bliss, which could be the third major data center in the El Paso area, has sparked concerns among locals over the potential strain on water and energy resources. While many specific terms of the deals remain to be seen, Tyson Slocum, director of Public Citizens Energy Program, worries that private interests that covet land to build data centers could get a sweetheart deal from the Army well below the pricey market rates for data center square footage. My primary concern is that it's a huge public subsidy to these private data center developers, said Slocum. The Army spokesperson told Truthout, the return on investment for the American taxpayer in these deals is realized through massive cost avoidance. By having private companies fund and build these data centers on underutilized Army land, the developers take on the financial risk, and the Army receives essential data processing capacity without direct cash outlays, the spokesperson said. Slocum also noted that data centers could stress the local grids near the military bases, concerns shared by El Paso residents. Most military bases in the United States are not isolated islands, he said. They're interconnected with the grid, and they'll need to draw upon additional power resources from the grid. Slocum expressed alarm that placing data centers on military land could support the Trump administration's efforts to protect fossil fuel-generated power production, which often powers data centers by connecting it to national security. Military bases are in all 50 states and every corner of the power grid, said Slocum. Any power plant connected to that grid can now conceivably be needed for national security to supply a base. The Army spokesperson told Truthout that Minimizing community impact was a primary selection criterion for these projects, and that the chosen proposals were selected specifically because they feature innovative solutions designed so as not to burden local communities or utilities, unquote. The Army spokesperson also said that before any final lease is signed, a detailed environmental review under the National Environmental Policy Act, NEPA, must be completed. Pentagon deals around tech weaponry with big financial investors are nothing new. Gonzalez has written about Silicon Valley venture capitalist financiers' role in transforming the U.S. military-industrial complex, with firms like Palantir and Anduril ascending. There's a shifting of the center of gravity from the traditional established defense firms like the Lockheed Martins and Boeings to these new groups that we more often associate either with commercial tech products rather than military interests, said Gonzalez. The new Army data deals, struck with some of the biggest global diversified Wall Street firms, represent a further strengthening of the nexus between finance and tech for military uses. The tech industry is closely aligned with industries like private equity and venture capital firms, said Gonzalez. It's all a larger tech ecosystem. The military also seems intent on striking similar deals in other areas. Beyond data centers, the Army is looking at doing similar leasing arrangements for critical mineral processing and other types of manufacturing, reported the Wall Street Journal. Private equity's new data center partnerships with the U.S. Army come as this powerful sector is intensifying its investments along the entire AI supply chain. As Truthout previously reported, private equity has been channeling hundreds of billions of dollars into financing data centers and other AI infrastructure, from the data center buildings themselves to the fossil fuel power generation that supports their operations. The Carlyle Group, building the Fort Bliss data center, oversees $475 billion in assets. The firm was co-founded by billionaire David Rubenstein, who remains Carlyle's co-executive chairman. Rubenstein is an influential philanthropic donor, and Joe Biden spent numerous Thanksgivings at Rubenstein's $34 million Nantucket complex during his presidency. BlackRock subsidiary Global Infrastructure Partners and KKR own CyrusOne, the firm building the Dugway data center. KKR was co-founded by mega billionaire Henry Kravis, who remains KKR's co-chair. The firm oversees $744 billion in assets and is a major data center investor globally. BlackRock, led by billionaire Larry Fink, is the world's largest asset manager, overseeing $14 trillion in assets. BlackRock has aggressively moved into private investment in infrastructure in recent years, including data centers. In March 2025, amid Trump's threats to take back the Panama Canal, BlackRock coordinated with the Trump administration to acquire a massive portfolio of global ports that included two Panama Canal ports. BlackRock has also been acquiring utilities and power generation companies that have been tied to providing energy to proposed data centers. BlackRock also co-owns Aligned Data Centers, one of the world's largest data center companies. Truthout reached out to Carlyle, KKR, and BlackRock for comment. Carlyle and KKR did not respond, and BlackRock's GIP declined to comment. While the data center boom is often portrayed as an unstoppable force, communities across the U.S. have been resisting their construction, sometimes successfully. There's a lot that individual communities can do to push back against these trends, Gonzalez emphasized, including supporting the small but important number of elected officials who oppose the data center frenzy. Moreover, the grassroots movement against reckless data center construction is accumulating lessons and growing nearly everywhere. People should never lose hope in what political commitment can do to confront even the most powerful institutions or trends, said Gonzalez. And that brings to a close our show today. We have been presenting two pieces. The first, A Huge Data Center Could Rise on Alaska's North Slope, posted to the Northern Journal by Nathaniel Hertz, May 16, 2026. It was followed by Wall Street is Pairing Up with the Army to Build Data Centers, posted to truthout.org, May 11, 2026, by Derek Seidman. Thank you very much for listening to Investigations on KWRK Radio.
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2: I'm Rick Smith, and this is Labor History in Two. On this day in labor history, the year was 1937. That was the day the Steelworkers Organizing Committee, or SWOC, called a nationwide strike against three of the four little steel companies, Republic, Inland, and Youngstown Sheet and Tube. The drive to organize Little Steel came on the heels of an historic agreement with U.S. Steel and J&L earlier in the year. In his book, The Last Great Strike, legal scholar Ahmed White points out that SWOC leaders established a three-pronged strategy in their organizing efforts: to break down racial and ethnic diversities among workers, to use the Wagner Act and newly formed NLRB to their advantage whenever possible, and to take over company unions where they existed. They hoped Little Steel would follow earlier precedent, but mill owners wouldn't budge on union recognition. Firing of organizers intensified and lockouts began. Sheriff's departments began the swearing-in of deputies. Republic and Youngstown Sheet and Tube started shipping and stockpiling munitions, including machine guns and tear gas, to mills throughout the Midwest and Northeast. Scattered walkouts and wildcats began throughout the latter part of May as SWOC continued to demand recognition and first contracts. And on this day, SWOC delegates from the Little Steel locals met in a Youngstown War Council to demand a strike. The strike began late that evening with the shift change at 11 p.m. The mills were shut down tight. Pitched battles between strikers, scabs, and police continued throughout the summer, with hundreds arrested. Anti-union violence would explode with the Memorial Day massacre in South Chicago and the women's massacre in Youngstown the following month. After 5 months, the strike collapsed. It would take until 1942 before recognition was finally won.
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1: Oh, My Stars by Michael Hurley. This is Democracy Now!, democracynow.org. I'm Amy Goodman with Juan Gonzalez. We end today's show in Tennessee, where the execution of Tony Carruthers was called off after prison officials struggled to find a vein to administer lethal injection drugs. Last week, the Republican Governor Bill Lee issued a one-year reprieve to Carruthers over the botched execution, which came despite Carruthers' claims of innocence and demands for a new trial. We're joined now by Stephen Hale, criminal justice reporter at the Nashville Banner, author of the book Death Row Welcomes You, Visiting Hours in the Shadow of the Execution Chamber. Stephen, thanks so much for being with us. You were a media witness for this botched execution. If you can tell us what happened and tell us the story of Tony Carruthers.
2: That's right. Thanks for having me, Amy. So last week, I was one of several of the media witnesses for this planned execution. One of the frustrating things is I can't tell you what we saw because we didn't end up seeing anything in Tennessee. As of right now, the process where the person who's being executed is prepared for the execution, in this case, where the IV lines are placed for a lethal injection, happens behind a curtain. And so me and the other media witnesses were literally in the dark, in a dark viewing room with the curtain that looks into the execution chamber drawn. And that curtain would have opened if they had successfully placed these IV lines in Mr. Carruthers, but that never happened. So what we ended up doing was sitting in the dark for more than an hour and trying to listen to what was happening in the execution chamber. Not all of which we understood at the time. A lot of it we found out later. But that turned out to be the sound of them struggling to place the IV lines in Mr. Carruthers. We were told later by his attorney that they tried to, after getting a primary line in his in one of his arms, they tried the other arm, they tried a hand, his feet, ultimately tried his jugular vein in his neck, and before trying to place a central line in his chest. And when that was unsuccessful, after more than an hour, they called off the execution. So, it was quite an ordeal. And obviously, his attorney later would tell us that he was in agony. And we could hear him groaning in pain from the viewing room. But like I said, we didn't end up ever seeing him or what was going on.
1: Go to, Carruthers' attorney, Maria Deliberato of the ACLU.
3: IV line in his shoulder was filled with blood, like backfilled towards his chest area, and he said that his chest really hurt. This was a tortured, botched execution. I mean, there's no question about it. I mean, I guess it's not an execution because thankfully, by the grace of God, he's still alive, but they tortured him trying to find a vein.
4: I am so grateful that we are going to have a chance to prove what we've been saying and what Tony has been saying for 30 years, that he didn't commit this crime.
3: I know that he believes that this happened, that this botched attempt to take his life happened for a reason, and it will strengthen his resolve to fight even more.
5: And Steve, could you talk about the case that was originally filed by the ACLU seeking DNA testing on about crucial physical evidence? Why hasn't this DNA testing happened in over 30 years?
2: Yeah, well, that's a good question. But you're right. The ACLU filed earlier this year asking for crime scene evidence to be tested, both for DNA analysis and fingerprint analysis. Mr. Carruthers was convicted along with a co-defendant in 1996 for a triple murder in Shelby County, Memphis, here in Tennessee. And he's always maintained his innocence, but his case has, I was saying someone the other day, is pretty much every issue that you see come up in death penalty cases is present in this case in one way or another. Mr. Carruthers has maintained his innocence. His attorneys have long said that he's profoundly mentally ill. He was forced to represent himself at his trial. Six defense attorneys were appointed to be his attorney and then ended up leaving the case, and the judge eventually refused to appoint a seventh. And so he represented himself at this capital murder trial. And so his representation, you know, we often see in capital cases that people later will talk about how they had poor representation. He basically had none. He represented himself. He did not have an attorney. And so he's always maintained that he was innocent, and there was no physical evidence in this case brought by prosecutors. What there was the testimony of a man who later turned out to be a paid informant and who later recanted his testimony. And so there's basically just questionable circumstantial evidence against Mr. Carruthers. And so all these years later, his attorneys at the ACLU have been pushing for that crime scene evidence to be tested. They said that this evidence, if it were tested, it could potentially exonerate him. We don't know because the courts so far had blocked those efforts. And the governor, right before this failed execution, had announced that he was not going to intervene to hold off the execution so that testing could take place. So I can't answer really for you why it hasn't been. But now that Mr. Carruthers has a 1-year reprieve, I imagine his attorneys will be trying to get that done in whatever way they can.
5: And what does this case raise about mental illness issues in relation to death row prisoners as well?
2: Yeah, I mean, so Mr. Carruthers, according to his attorneys in court filings for years now, they say that he has had delusions about his case, basically that he didn't even believe he was going to be executed, that he thought he would be released anytime. And because he was, as I said, convinced of his innocence and had started to believe that his attorneys and other people involved in his case were actually plotting against him. And, you know, sadly, this is not unusual. Of all the death penalty cases I've covered and all the ones that I have read about, some of the ones I've watched you all cover on Democracy Now!, mental illness is often a factor in one way or another. And whether that's affecting a person's ability to kind of help their attorneys represent them at trial, whether it's a factor in the crime that they committed, if they were indeed guilty, or in their understanding of the case later. And so his attorneys did go to court and argue that he was not mentally competent to be executed, that he was too mentally ill to be constitutionally executed. The courts rejected that argument. But this is a situation in one form or another that we see in lots of death penalty cases around the country and certainly in Tennessee.
1: Stephen Hale, as we wrap up, you have been covering this case and other death penalty cases. You're not only a criminal justice reporter at the Nashville Banner, you wrote Death Row Welcomes You. You decided not to be a witness to these executions after being a witness to them a number of times. Why did you decide to witness Carruthers' execution that didn't actually happen?
2: Yeah, that's a good question. I mean, I did, as you said, I witnessed three executions a few years back in 2018 and 2019. And it's not a pleasant assignment. And my other colleagues and reporters who have done so as well, I think would agree. But, and so I was pretty well burnt out on that and exhausted and not in a good place to do it again. I decided to do it again now, years later because a colleague of mine at the Banner has done a couple of these. My editor, Steve Cavendish, has witnessed a couple that have happened recently. Other reporters that I work with here in Tennessee have been witnessing them. And I think it's vitally important that if the state is going to execute its citizens, that someone who can, you know, I guess you'd say represent the citizens, can be there in the room to watch them do it and report what happens. And so I did think it was important that I volunteer to do it again. I certainly don't want to go to everyone, and I'm not eager to watch any of them, but I do think it's really important that people be able to see clearly, or as clearly as we can tell them, what an execution looks like. And, you know, that's part of a lawsuit that we at the Banner and some other media outlets here in Tennessee are part of, is to expand the transparency of this process so that media witnesses could see the IV lines being placed, could see more of this process. Because I think if people are going to live in a state that has a death penalty, they deserve to see as much of it as is possible so that they can judge it for what it is.
1: Stephen Hale, we thank you so much for being with us. We'll link to your articles in the Nashville Banner. Author of Death Row Welcomes You, Visiting Hours in the Shadow of the Execution Chamber, speaking to us from Nashville, Tennessee. That does it for our show. On Wednesday night, I'll be at the IFC Center, the theater here in New York City, with Chani Nicholas and Steal the Story, Please, director Tia Lesson. I'm Amy Goodman with Juan Gonzalez for another edition of Democracy Now!
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7: There is no ceasefire, nothing at all. It's all deceiving people, nothing more and nothing less.
6: Abdelkader Abu Libda, a relative of a six-year-old girl killed in an Israeli strike on Gaza as she was playing in the doorway of her home, speaks to Al Jazeera. Despite a U.S.-brokered ceasefire between Israel and Hamas back in October, Israeli strikes have continued. This morning, five people were killed when an Israeli drone struck the Al-Maghazi refugee camp in central Gaza. Local media reports suggest the attack targeted Palestinians who confronted Israeli-backed militias operating in the eastern part of the camp. Israel's genocidal war on Gaza has killed more than 72,500 Palestinians, according to Al Jazeera. More than 800 Palestinians have reportedly been killed since the so-called ceasefire began in October. Iran's Islamic Revolutionary Guard Corps, or IRGC, claims to have downed a U.S. MQ-9 drone known as a Reaper after identifying hostile aircraft entering their airspace in the Gulf region, Iranian state media reports. The IRGC released a statement that Iran reserves the, quote, legitimate and definite right to retaliate against any ceasefire violations by the United States. The attack comes one day after U.S. Central Command reported, quote, self-defense strikes in southern Iran, including on missile launch sites and boats placing mines. The strikes were done, quote, to protect our troops from threats posed by Iranian forces, but the military was, quote, using restraint during the ongoing ceasefire, Central Command spokesman Captain Tim Hawkins wrote in a statement. Iranian media reported explosions in the southern port city of Bandar Abbas. Former Pentagon official Adam Clements told Al Jazeera that the U.S. attacks on Bandar Abbas were likely aimed at monitoring Iranian maritime defense capabilities around the Strait of Hormuz. All of this comes as top Iranian negotiators have traveled to Qatar to resolve key disputes in a potential deal to end the war. Iran's Foreign Minister Abbas Araghchi, Parliament Speaker and Chief Negotiator Mohammad Bagher Ghalibaf, and Central Bank Governor Abdel Nasser Hamati are reportedly part of the delegation visiting Doha. The war on a region through which 20% of the world's petroleum travels continues to cause economic pain across the world, particularly in developing countries such as Sudan, where farmers have seen the price of fertilizer increase by 67% from where prices were a year ago. The price of diesel used to operate farming equipment has doubled. Sudanese farmer Bashir Ismail told Reuters that the price difference has made it impossible for him to make a living.
8: At that price, we don't make a profit. You spend your whole profit on the diesel.
6: An Israeli airstrike on the village of Mashkara in eastern Lebanon late Monday killed 12 people, according to the country's state-run national news agency. Israel will escalate strikes against Hezbollah in Lebanon, Israeli Prime Minister Benjamin Netanyahu said yesterday, as a U.S. official told the news agency Reuters that the militia has ignored warnings to halt firing at Israel in a conflict that could threaten U.S.-Iran negotiations. As the U.S. and Iran continue to engage in diplomacy, Netanyahu said he and President Donald Trump agreed in a phone call earlier this week that Israel would retain the right to confront perceived threats on all fronts, including Lebanon. We are at war with Hezbollah and we will intensify our strikes, Netanyahu said yesterday in a video released on Telegram. He added that Israel's military was not taking its, quote, foot off the gas, saying he told them to, quote, step on the gas even more. There was no immediate comment from Hezbollah or Lebanese officials. The army has requested that soldiers who were discharged in recent days report for reserve duty immediately, the Israeli Broadcasting Authority announced today. According to Al Jazeera, Hezbollah continues to attack Israeli troops in southern Lebanon and northern Israeli towns and has vowed to continue fighting until Israel stops its daily airstrikes and withdraws its troops from the country. 3,185 people in Lebanon have been killed in Israeli strikes since the start of the war, according to the Lebanese Health Ministry. Israeli officials say 19 soldiers and 4 civilians have been killed during the same period, as the U.S. and Israel's war on Iran enters its 88th day. Those are the latest Pacifica headlines for the Pacifica Network. I'm Jesse Lent.

Today on Against the Grain. Over the last half century, diseases carried by insects, such as malaria and dengue, Zika and Lyme disease, have greatly increased. Sociologists Brent Kaup and Kelly Austin argue that the surge in vector-borne disease has been fueled by neoliberal capitalism, at times in unexpected ways, such as through loosening financial regulations governing mortgages and health insurance, as well as the gutting of healthcare.

0: From the studios of KPFA in Berkeley, California, this is Against the Grain on Pacifica Radio. I'm Sasha Lilly. Diseases spread by insects have become much more common, yet treatment for them has become harder. While we're urged to protect ourselves as individuals from pathogens transmitted by insect bites, my guests argue that we should not lose sight of the forces in the United States and in the Global South that have transformed the landscapes around us and thereby increased the likelihood that we'll come in contact with disease-carrying insects. Sociologists Brent Kaup and Kelly Austin are the co-authors of The Pathogens of Finance, How Capitalism Breeds Vector-Borne Disease. Kelly Austin is professor at Lehigh University, and Brent Kaup teaches at the College of William & Mary. Starting with you, Brent, you write that the spread of vector-borne disease has increased in the last half century. How significant has that change been, numerically and geographically?
1: It depends on the disease that we're looking at, right? If we're thinking about something like Lyme disease, you've gone from having a disease that was not known to exist to now be quite plentiful, particularly in certain parts of the United States, you know, on the East Coast, Northeast, and into the Midwest, and even out West a little bit too. When you look at some of the other vector-borne diseases, you know, we have diseases like Zika that have moved from being largely in Africa, you know, to coming across the ocean here and having the Zika outbreak not too long ago. And then some diseases that we talk about in the book, vector-borne diseases like malaria or dengue, these sorts of diseases have obviously been around quite a long time. But we sort of had a hold on them in terms of stopping their spread for a bit in the 20th century, only to see them kind of rebound more recently and spread to a certain extent.
0: And we'll talk through the course of the hour about why that is. But let's start with Lyme disease, which, as you say, has become ubiquitous in the Northeast, the Midwest, but has spread to every state in the U.S. I believe that it's the most reported insect-borne disease in the United States. How long have Lyme and the black-legged ticks that carry it been around, as far as we know?
1: The natural scientists have these studies called phylogeographic studies, where they're able to kind of trace back genetically how long the black-legged tick has been where it is, right? And in the United States, that dates back a very, very, very long time. You know, I can't give you an exact date, but well before we ever knew about Lyme disease and well before, you know, European settlers were ever in the United States. Now, ironically, if you kind of look at the history, the geographic history, I suppose, the black-legged tick, what you see is that it was often found more in the southern states, but then kind of creeped up to the northeastern states. And then gradually just became concentrated there, I suppose, more recently, and then kind of disappeared or moved out of the southern states. And so as far as how long the tick's been around, it's a very, very long time. As far as how long we've known it to be a nuisance, I suppose, it's much more recent.
0: Well, I'd like to ask you about the shifts in where Lyme is prevalent, where these ticks are prevalent, which necessitates talking about, as you argue, the way that Americans live. You write that post-war suburbanization, which is the thing that people tend to focus on when they think of the ways that Americans have changed, where they live, where they build housing, was actually just one moment in a longer history. And I wonder if you could just tell us in a nutshell what that history looks like in the 20th century of how people have lived, where they've chosen or where the state has encouraged them in many cases to build, and the way that has encroached on formerly wild landscapes.
1: Sure, yeah. I mean, I think we should think up front that no landscape is truly wild, right? Like, we've always been manipulating landscapes, you know, since there's been humans. Particularly, you know, on the planet anywhere, really.
0: Sure, indeed.
1: And one thing to kind of think about, or at least for me, the way I kind of came to this, is I was doing some research on ticks and tick-borne disease here in Virginia, where I'm located, and it was with a team of natural scientists, and we would go out and gather ticks, for this project. And at first, we would largely find that we were finding one kind of tick known as the Lone Star tick, which carries an array of other diseases but doesn't carry Lyme. But over the years, we started to in we saw an increase in the number of black-legged ticks that we were getting. And so this kind of created a bit of a puzzle for us, because in the scientific literature, what we saw is that diseases like Lyme disease, as well as the black-legged tick, were the epicenter of the disease, and the tick was actually moving north and to the northwest a little bit, due to climate change, right? Increasing temperatures, making more hospitable environments. So for us, we were like, oh, well, why is it then that we see more of these ticks moving south, right? And so this kind of creates an interesting conundrum, I suppose, or phenomena that we're thinking about. And so in the book, one of the things that I talk about quite a bit in the chapters on Lyme and landscape change is how we shifted the way that residential landscapes are formed and what they look like. So in the United States, if you look at kind of the longer term 20th century history of residential landscapes, what you see is that for much of the post-war period, that 1940 to kind of 1980 period, we had a very, very kind of regulated mortgage market situation, where as long as you were white and lower middle class or above, you could pretty much get a mortgage, and you could get a home. Now, at the same time, the federal government and the mortgage laws at that point in time made it so the amount of money you could get for a mortgage was enough to get a house, but it wasn't enough for you to perhaps go out and buy some of the things that we maybe classify as McMansions today. And so if we look at post-war suburbanization during this time, what we see is more people were able to buy houses, but it made a landscape that, was maybe popularized in the American dream, where, you're able to get a modest size house that's relatively close to your neighbors, for example. You have a lawn and some grass, but it's pretty compact still compared to what we see more recently, right? Obviously, it's not as compact as like row houses in a completely urban area, but it still is a more compact form of suburbanization than we've seen over the last 20 years or so. And so if we're thinking of the spread of ticks and tick-borne disease in relationship to this kind of compact suburban landscapes, what we would say is that while those post-war suburban landscapes were expanding outward, they weren't really creating the material conditions, the environmental conditions that were conducive for ticks and tick-borne disease to survive. In particular, there wasn't a lot of forest. There wasn't a lot of forest edge where the host for ticks like to live, and where the vectors or the host for Lyme disease can hide out, I suppose you could say, until they latch onto their next meal.
0: And then, how did that change? How did the landscape of where Americans lived, or I should probably say where affluent Americans lived, change in a way that ended up having an impact on the ubiquity of black-legged ticks and Lyme?
1: So in the late 1970s and 1980s, there were a lot of regulatory changes to home mortgage markets, and really banking policy more broadly in the United States. And kind of thinking back to some of the policies that I mentioned previously here, things like mortgage caps were somewhat eliminated, and changes were made so banks could lend money to anyone in the United States, not just their local constituents. I can think of my own mortgage, right? It's held by a company in Oklahoma, but I live in Virginia. Like a long time ago, that could never happen. And at the same time that these changes in mortgage markets were being made, there was a kind of a whole slew of what we might call new financial instruments that were being created, and one of these was the mortgage-backed security. And so if we think about this again, reflecting back historically a bit, mortgage-backed securities, what they did is they allowed banks to get what could be seen as a long-term obligation off of their books so that they could get access to more immediate money and then lend it out again, right? If you think of most people's mortgages in the United States, they have like a 30-year mortgage. This gives a bank a pretty steady return for a long period of time, but it takes a long time to get that money. And so what happened is that mortgage-backed securities actually led to the handing off of the mortgage activity to Wall Street. So for the past 40 years or so, instead of going to your local bank to get a mortgage, people go online or go to a mortgage broker, and that's where they originate the loan, not from a bank, but through these other means. And so because of these changes, what happened, particularly during the 80s and early 90s, is the price of a mortgage, the interest on a mortgage loan actually increased. And so it made it so the primarily the people who were able to get mortgages at this point in time were upper middle class and above sorts of folks. And during this same time, we could kind of say that who was owning homes and buying homes, as well as the American dream, kind of changes. And so what we see is that people who are getting mortgages during this 10 to 15 year period are really building bigger homes on bigger lots. And in terms of landscape change, this is really where we kind of start to see the emergence of large lot suburban and exurbanization in the United States. So here we're thinking of things like lots of an acre or more, whereas in that post-war era, they were more modest around, a quarter acre or less, right? And so what happens when we have these bigger lots is that we create landscapes that are more conducive to ticks and tick-borne disease. There's more forest edge where critters like deer and mice and ticks all like to live and mingle. And of course, then we go out in our yards and we actually get those ticks on us as well. So this is kind of the transformation that allowed for that to happen.
0: Sociologist Brent Kaup is my guest. He's the co-author with Kelly Austin of The Pathogens of Finance: How Capitalism Breeds Vector-Borne Disease. I'm Sasha Lilly, and this is Against the Grain on Pacifica Radio. Okay, so you've been describing a situation where bigger mortgages led to bigger houses, bigger lots, creating a more friendly environment for the black-legged tick, which carries Lyme, and the animals that it tends to feed on beside us, I guess, deer and mice. So that is one part of the story that you are telling about the ways that finance has actually contributed to the spread of vector-borne disease. Then on the other side is a question of the people who end up being infected, getting a tick bite, getting Lyme, and what sort of resources they have had to deal with them. Can you talk about how the health insurance industry has changed as we bring it up to the more recent present in terms of people being infected with Lyme? But just to give us some context, can you talk about, in the way that you have about mortgages in general, the changes from mid-century to the financialization of mortgages into these products to be sold on Wall Street? How has healthcare, and especially the insurance for healthcare, changed since that same period in mid-century?
1: Since the mid-20th century, even to today, most people in the United States get their insurance through their employer. And so during that mid-century era, at that point in time, the insurance rates that employers paid were actually set geographically. And so, in other words, what this means is that there was something called a community rate that was largely the same for people who lived in a certain part of the country. So in this sort of sense, if you and I both lived in San Francisco, then we would re pay relatively the same amount, or our employer would pay relatively the same amount for our insurance, and the risk held by the insurance companies was distributed kind of across the entire community, right? And so our employers kind of paid into this community pool, and we offset each other's medical cost. But what happens in the 1970s, there came about this change called the Employee Retirement Income Security Act. And this law was really put into place to kind of make sure that businesses or corporations that went out of business continued to pay people's pension plans, even after they went out of business. And so it was never really even meant to be applied to the health insurance industry or to health insurance, but it was. And so what happens with this law is it changed how risk in insurance pools was distributed. And so it moved away from that thing called the community rating towards more individualized rates. Or if you were an employer, you could get a group-based employee rate so that the pool was made up of your employees instead of everybody in the community. And so this made it so, you know, people who are maybe in low-risk professions and lifestyles got cheaper insurance, and but those in high-risk professions or lifestyles got expensive insurance or no insurance at all, or, you know, the Affordable Care Act, you know, were classified as having pre-existing conditions, these sorts of things. And so this is kind of the change that facilitates the ability of insurance industry to charge different amounts of money based upon different risk. At the same time, or recently, we've kind of seen this shift towards, you know, what's called managed care or evidence-based medicine kind of in the last 20 years. And both of these were really things that were intended to kind of lower the cost of healthcare by using the best available science. And I think these are things that most people would say are good in a general sense, right? You apply science, you give better care, you lower the cost. You know, we would all agree that that's probably a good goal to be achieved. However, when you live in a country where health insurance is privatized, these are the things that are used to determine what will and will not be covered. So in other words, if the evidence says a diagnosis kind of works for a treatment, for most people, then that's the thing that gets covered by insurance. But anything outside of that, it's up for debate about whether or not it would be covered. It's up to the whims of the insurance company. And so in an age of insurance companies seeking to enhance shareholder value and deny more and more people's claims, this thing that is plausibly a good thing, you know, evidence-based, science-based medicine, does allow for them to deny more people if it doesn't align nicely with what that says.
0: And so then how did that play out for people infected with Lyme? Because presumably the bar for so-called evidence-based medicine, this privatized trying to narrow down the options for people, is probably not the most responsive when an illness which is not well known or its treatment is not well known comes along.
1: Yeah, and I think this was particularly the case in the 80s, 90s, and even early 2000s. And this is what happened. I mean, Lyme was then a new disease. Doctors really didn't know what they were seeing. There was debate around what it was, how it should be treated for quite some time. Eventually, we figured out what it was, what was causing it, and how to cure it, or at least we thought we did for most people. But there was that kind of window where we didn't know. And the kind of shift towards those types of medicine that I was talking about allowed insurance companies to deny certain people claims at this point in time. And even more recently, kind of going back to what you were asking earlier about the geographic expansion of these types of diseases. Well, lots of times when diseases are in one place, then the doctors in that place will know how to identify them. So if you think of it in terms of the Northeast today, if you go into any doctor in the Northeast and you say you got a tick bite and you know it's a black-legged tick and you have any type of symptom that could resemble Lyme, they'll probably most likely immediately give you antibiotics and start you on the treatment because it's so common. But what I actually saw with some of the folks here in Virginia is that as the disease was moving south due to the reasons that I talked about before, you know, it wasn't supposed to be moving south. And so doctors for a long time were unfamiliar with the disease the way that the doctors in the Northeast were unfamiliar with the disease earlier on, right? And so when we see the geographic expansion, what we see is a lack of familiarity amongst folks in terms of what's happening. And if you can't get a proper diagnosis at the right moment in time, it allows for a denial of treatment through the insurance companies.
0: Right, and potentially very serious consequences for the patient. Sociologist Brent Kaup joins me. He is the co-author, along with Kelly Austin, of The Pathogens of Finance, How Capitalism Breeds Vector-Borne Disease. Well, I'd like to turn to another vector-borne disease, maybe one of the most famous, which is malaria, spread by mosquitoes. In Uganda, which is where you, Kelly, have done much of your research, looking over the 20th century and into the 21st, what would you say has been the trajectory of the spread of malaria in Uganda, a former British colony?
2: Yes, somewhat similar to the patterns that Brent was just talking about in terms of Lyme disease, or rather more broadly. The 20th century was really marked, especially globally and also within Uganda, with, you know, improvements overall in malaria rates. There were drugs that were effective earlier on in treating malaria, such as quinine and chloroquine, that were fairly effective at addressing the disease. And more recently, ACTs, or artemisinin combination therapies, were also developed at the end of the 20th century, being the current course of medications for malaria and the most effective way of treating malaria today. So those advances in medicine, which were greatly influenced by finance and capital, did greatly reduce malaria rates, again, globally, as well as in Uganda. Now, Uganda, of course, has its own very important history that also feeds into these patterns in disease. Uganda was a former British colony, as you mentioned, and gained independence in the 1960s. Unfortunately, following independence, it was a pretty tumultuous time in Uganda, and there was a military dictatorship in the 1970s, and a lot of instability into the early 80s. So during this time, unfortunately, there was a lot of, you know, closures of clinics, and with the political instability, people were not able to access health resources. So during those decades in Uganda, we definitely saw malaria rise back up again. And then there's been relative political stability since 1986, when President Museveni assumed power in Uganda. And there was a brief time there in the 1990s where malaria rates decreased again. Again, largely through some investments in infrastructure, and as there was a lot of attention from the Ugandan government and really rebuilding after those decades of political instability. Now, in most recent years, again, really mapping well onto the global statistics, we've seen an increase in malaria. Malaria rates globally have been going up since about 2016. We're seeing similar transformations in Uganda as well. I think public attention, or what public attention there is on malaria today, you know, really coming out of the COVID pandemic, the WHO pointed to interruptions in care caused by COVID, perhaps as explaining the rise that we're seeing in malaria rates. But as I mentioned, these rates actually started increasing back in 2016 and are continuing to increase today. In fact, I believe there's about 260 million malaria cases. We're back in 20, that's, which is about a 20 to 30 million increase since 2020. So we're still seeing malaria rates starting to rise, and there's increasing awareness that this is more likely due to changes in environmental factors.
0: So following independence, you know, you were laying out this history from the 20th century to the present. I wanted to ask you about the landscape of Uganda. How did its agriculture change following independence from Britain in the early 1960s in terms of agricultural production and crops? What are the key crops from that time in Uganda?
2: So, during the British colonial rule, there was a major emphasis on producing coffee and cotton. These are two crops that grow very well in Uganda with the landscape, and climate conditions. And they're crops that you can't grow well in places like the UK, or Britain at the time, I should say. So there was a lot of demand for both of these commodities. And even once Uganda gained independence, because there was such a long legacy or a path dependency on these industries, even as in new independent state, Uganda still, really put a lot of emphasis into producing and exporting these commodities, in especially also in rebuilding the economy in more recent decades. Now, cotton takes a bit more resource investment. So we've seen cotton wane in Uganda in most recent years, more investment both in terms of resources, labor, land, and the like. So we're really seeing coffee coming forward as Uganda's leading agricultural export over the last several decades. And Uganda is a very significant producer of coffee, typically ranking fifth or sixth in the world, second largest producer in Africa after Ethiopia. And when you compare the size of Ethiopia to Uganda, geographically, I think it's all the more impressive. How much coffee comes out of Uganda. Uganda produces both Robusta and Arabica coffee, but we've really seen especially increases in demand in exports of Arabica in the most recent years.
0: Well, tell us about that and how the kind of conditions that coffee plants need to grow, especially the kind of coffee that would be the high-end, high-quality coffee. What were the circumstances in Uganda that altered how coffee was produced and under what conditions it was grown from the immediate post-independence time through to the more recent present?
2: Yes, coffee, especially Arabica coffee, is a very picky plant, so it necessitates very particular growing and climatic conditions. Arabica especially likes to be grown in higher altitude mountainous areas and demands a lot of rainfall. So we see Arabica production concentrated in Uganda, largely on the eastern and western borders, where there's, key mountain ranges, Wanwarzi on the western side, and where I work on the eastern side is the Mount Elgon mountain range. Now, back following colonial independence, one of the things that, the British colonizers did is they established cooperatives during their rule of Uganda to really facilitate coffee exports out of the country. And this cooperative structure continued in Uganda even following independence from the British. And cooperatives were state-owned, entities, and the state provided a lot of resources through the cooperative structures, through farmers. And it's really important to note that at this time, coffee exports and imports were regulated globally by an international coffee agreement. And every producing country in the world had quotas, export quotas. Uganda and other coffee producing countries could only produce so many bags or so many tons of coffee in a given year. And what this did is it really made the coffee exporting market attuned to quality. The best way that Uganda could make more money from coffee exports during the time of the International Coffee Agreement was by producing quality coffee. And a lot of education and resources to farmers about how to produce the best quality coffee were funneled through the cooperative systems. Cooperatives would provide farmers with seedlings, with plants, with shovels and hoes. They would do site visits to their gardens to give them advice on how to, grow the best quality coffee. And certainly the approach that was promoted was shade-grown coffee. Shade-grown Arabica coffee grows more slowly, but it grows better quality. The cherries will be plumper, and the taste of the coffee is much superior. And another key benefit of shade-grown coffee, of course, shade-grown coffee is best when it's planted underneath large native trees, but it also allows for intercropping, with other plants that farmers might use for subsistence, such as bananas, for example. So Before the International Coffee Agreement collapsed in 1989, again, there was really attention on producing quality coffee. Now, in the late 1980s, as I mentioned, or as I hinted at here, this agreement collapsed. And this was also at the time when I was saying a moment ago, Museveni became president of Uganda and was really focused on reintegrating Uganda into the world economy and economic growth. So a big part of all of this real time period was a turn towards neoliberalization. So this is not only reflected in the collapse of the International Coffee Agreement, but also the tactics taken by President Museveni, where he really aligned himself with international capital and assumed a lot of aid and interventions through entities like the World Bank and the International Monetary Fund, which called for the privatization of state enterprises, decreases in public spending, the opening of the country to foreign capital, and these things ultimately resulted in the collapse of the cooperative structure. So just as the international bodies that regulated trade and quotas were collapsed, so too were the cooperatives within Uganda. And so really, the coffee prices and exports were completely determined, through the free market system. Now, initially, there was a small benefit to farmers for this. There was an initial time period in the very early 2000s where coffee demand surged. And because of the opening of markets, there was a lot of demand from more developed countries, from Western countries for coffee. And farmers, did get a small increase in prices. But very quickly, things became much more volatile and much more unstable. And overall, the instability in the prices, as well as now an attention towards quantity over quality, means that the growing practices that farmers now use in eastern Uganda are very different than they had used in decades past.
0: Yes. So tell us about the ways that the shift in how coffee is grown in Uganda has actually affected the prevalence of mosquitoes that potentially carry malaria.
2: Absolutely. So now that there's greater attention on the quantity of coffee grown over quality, farmers are using very different approaches. Rather than cultivating coffee in shade under large trees with a lot of shade coverage, they're more likely to be using more plantation style direct sun approaches. Now, this can increase the volume of coffee produced, but again, the quality is deeply sacrificed with this approach. And what we're also finding is that this turn to more sun-grown coffee with less diversity in terms of the other plants that it's planted with is also really changing the ecological conditions for mosquitoes on the ground. One thing about the coffee plant itself is it's technically a coffee tree, but it's kind of a bush-like plant. And so the plant itself on its own really offers the nice conditions that mosquitoes love, that right mix of sun and shade. And without that larger canopy from old growth trees or larger trees, again, as the mosquitoes are really loving that mix of sun and shade that they get from the coffee that's planted in the direct sunlight. Also, when planted, in shade areas, leaves will fall, creating, where water is sitting on the ground and puddles or ponds, that water is more acidic, which would deter mosquito populations. And so without that shade coverage, even the pH of the water is more conducive to mosquitoes and mosquito populations. And it's very astonishing. A wide number of studies are showing that even a very small increase in temperature can have a profound impact on the ability for mosquitoes to reproduce. And for example, one study found that in sun conditions, the mosquito biting rate of the Anopheles mosquito was 278 times higher than mosquitoes in shaded areas.
0: Wow.
2: Yeah, I mean, very astonishing. So this turn towards more sun, open sun production is really increasing, mosquito habitats on the ground in these coffee plantations. And you talk to farmers and they will say repeatedly, there are so many more mosquitoes in my coffee gardens, often pointing to the bushy nature of the plant. And again, the water, there's a lot of trenching that is needed to keep those plants moist. So there's a lot of water sitting there and just really perfectly ripe conditions that mosquitoes love.
0: Kelly, you were talking about how in the 1970s, 1980s, countries in the global south, including Uganda, were forced to open up their economies. And in the case of Uganda, led to a collapse of the coffee co-ops that had been one way of supporting coffee farming. How did such policies affect Uganda's healthcare system for, say, the people who would be more likely to contract malaria in these shifted ecological conditions?
2: Absolutely. Yeah, it certainly leads to profound impacts on the healthcare sector as well. Of course, some of the most critical policies of austerity involve the cutting of public expenditures and the privatization of industries, as I had previously mentioned. And so this, of course, applies to the health sector as well. And overall, we find that Uganda's public health sector, which serves, you know, over 80% of the population, is deeply underfunded. For example, a per capita annual health expenditure in Uganda, government health expenditure, is about $14 per person per year. So we just, you know, it's the community that I work in just really lacks access to quality health care. The district that I work in is home to almost 280,000 people, and there are only 13 clinics and one hospital, just to kind of give you a sense of, again, really the dearth of resources there. And when people are able to access public clinics, oftentimes having to walk for miles to get there, they typically find that these government clinics are, you know, really lacking in areas of staff, infrastructure, and particularly essential medicines. And for example, in the community that I work in, a typical government clinic will get medicines from the government twice a month, but within 2 days, those medicines are gone. They've all been dispersed to patients who need them. And so what we're seeing as a response to really, you know, a lack of resources in the public health area is that these pharmacies and drug shops have emerged. And even in the community that I work in,

0: the number of them has really exploded almost exponentially in the last decade and a half. And these drug shops are largely unregulated, loosely regulated at best. And this is where people might need to go to get medications. So even if you go to a public clinic, you're seen by a doctor, you get a malaria test and you're diagnosed with malaria, that government clinic is not likely to have medicines for you. So the doctor will send you to a drug shop to buy your own medications. Now, a typical person in Uganda has obviously a lot of challenges that they're facing. And they're asking themselves, why walk 6-8 miles to a clinic to wait in line just to be told I have malaria, but they have no medications? I'll just bypass that and go straight to the drug shop. So as part of the lack of kind of regulation and quality control with these drug shops, anyone can walk up and ask for any medication. It's not like here in the U.S. where you need a prescription from a doctor in order to be able to get a medication. If you have money, you can essentially buy whatever medication you'd like. So this is kind of, creating a couple of problems. One, this is a community where each, households are typically living on less than $2 a day. They can't afford the full round of malaria medication of our medicine combination therapies, ACTs. So I often see community members forced to maybe buy a dose for one day, for 2 days, and they can't afford the whole round of medication. So not taking a medication in full can, of course, lead to issues of resistance, for example. Malaria is also a very common disease in this community, but its symptoms are also shared with other common diseases like fever and headache and joint pains. So you might also have people who think they have malaria, but maybe they have the flu or something else, but they're walking up and, getting these anti-malarial medications. So what's going to happen to them a week, 2 weeks from that moment when they maybe do contract malaria? Those medicines aren't going to work as well because they've just been taking them when they weren't needed.
1: Kelly Austin is my guest. She's professor of sociology and global studies at Lehigh University, co-author with Brent Kaup of The Pathogens of Finance, How Capitalism Breeds Vector-Borne Disease. I'm Sasha Lilly, and this is Against the Grain on Pacifica Radio. So, Brent, Kelly was detailing the kinds of processes that took place in Uganda in the 1970s, the 1980s, that transformed that economy, opened it up to global finance, and led to a transformation of the landscape, which made the proliferation of malaria-carrying mosquitoes more likely. Something similar also took place in Brazil, and I wonder if you could tell us briefly about that. A different mosquito, different diseases, dengue and Zika, but similarly, in that same period of time, foreign capital came into an opened economy and it drove a transformation of the Brazilian landscape, especially in the interior of the country, which made it more likely for mosquitoes carrying these diseases to find people now at the edges of these transformed landscapes through which these diseases were then spread.
2: When Kelly was talking, she was talking about the Anopheles mosquito. That's the mosquito that carries malaria. And in the book, I talk about the Aedes aegypti. It's most commonly known as the yellow fever mosquito. Luckily, we have a vaccine for that, and so it's not so common. It has a little bit of a rebound here. But in the book, I talk about dengue and Zika and how it kind of spreads inward. Now, traditionally, if we think about the Aedes aegypti, if you read about it in the popular press or anywhere else, it's often referred to as the urban mosquito, meaning that it's evolved to live close to and with humans and to feed on humans. And it can lay its eggs in very, very small pockets of water, as small as a bottle cap or, thinking of it in terms of like a tire laying around or something like that where water accumulates. And so in Brazil, this mosquito, it's been around for a long time. It actually came across the Atlantic. It's thought to have come across the Atlantic in the transatlantic slave trade and kind of hitched rides on those boats where it then arrived in Brazil. And so, it's actually been a problem on the coastal areas of Brazil for quite some time.

0: What we'd say is massive agricultural transformation of the Brazilian interior. I mean, traditionally, when we think about that sort of transformation, we always think about the Amazon rainforest and deforestation. But if you were just to put into Google Maps, Mato Grosso or any of the cities that are there in the Cerrado area of Brazil, what you would see is that the level of agricultural transformation that occurs there is actually higher than in the Amazon, and it's quite shocking, even through Google Maps, where you can see the transformation itself. And so this area of Brazil actually becomes home to some of the largest agricultural operations in the world. And when this happens, what we see is that there's a rapid expansion of what were once small towns or outposts in the areas. And so these places kind of suffer a similar fate as the colonial urban areas in Brazil. And there really just wasn't enough infrastructure in place to kind of handle the rapid influx of people. And so these kind of rapid landscapes change in both the agricultural dynamic and in those urban, or I don't know if you want to call it completely urban, some of them are now, but in terms of those towns, created lots of places for standing water, the breeding grounds for the Aedes aegypti. And of course, more people were brought there too, or came there too for jobs. And those people really became the feeding grounds for the Aedes aegypti, and those combinations of things made it easier for dengue and Zika to move from just being this big city urban thought of disease to these kind of places in the interior as well.
1: Well, in the time that we have remaining, I'd like to ask you about solutions or purported solutions. Brent, what is a genetically engineered mosquito and what promise is it supposed to hold?
0: That's a big question, I suppose. There are several different kinds of genetically modified mosquitoes. There are kinds there where they become self-limiting, meaning that if we release these genetically modified mosquitoes into the wild, that they make it so the next generation of mosquitoes can't live to become adult age when they can bite people. Now, there are other types of genetically modified mosquitoes where they're trying to alter the mosquitoes in ways where they continue to live, but they just can't transmit disease. And so those ones are still more of a work in process. They're getting closer to being able to have those mosquitoes, but there are some mosquitoes which some scientists would say are genetically modified, and some would say they have just altered the mosquito's gut microbiome. But there are some mosquitoes where that are being used throughout the world to prevent things like dengue, where they've the World Mosquito Program, for example, they have these mosquitoes where there's a bacteria inside the stomach of the mosquito that prevents it from transmitting the disease to humans. And so these are, I suppose, a purported technological solution that in some places have worked, and in some places it's a work in process.
1: Kelly, when it comes to Lyme in the US or infectious diseases elsewhere, individuals are usually left with the burden of protecting themselves. In the US, wear light clothes in high grass, check your skin after being outside. What would a non-individualized approach look like to these questions of vector-borne diseases and the transformation of the conditions that make them much more likely? Which doesn't also fall into the mistakes of the past, like, say, large-scale spraying of DDT or things like that.
2: One of the things that we really call for in the book is the democratization of finance. And with that, as a society, I think we need to reconsider what we're prioritizing, and we need systems that are going to prioritize the public good. And of course, with the public good comes a need for much more investment in infrastructure, in the ability of people to be able to access basic healthcare resources. And not only healthcare itself, but also all the things that support one's health, right? Like water and sanitation systems and things of that nature. So we certainly need to rethink what we're prioritizing and and really rethink, you know, and put people back into the center of our calculus rather than profits. And certainly, Brent was talking about, you know, how the health insurance industry is organized. And, you know, one major factor with these diseases, and especially malaria as well, has been the pharmaceutical sector, as well as financial systems, you know, of patents and things like that, that in some cases even prevent populations who need them most from being able to access medicines and essential medicines. So I think that these are some of the things that certainly need to be rethought of as we're, you know, putting people and people's health back into focus. And of course, with that as well, you know, comes this broader view that we're arguing for in terms of landscape change. And, you know, a statistic that continues to shock me every time I think about it is that 75% of emerging diseases are zoonotic in nature, you know, that come from humans interacting with animals or with insects. And it is these landscape transformations that are spurred by our current systems of finance that are allowing these interactions and these spillovers to become more common and for us to have fewer tools to be able to really to deal with them. So, of course, a focus on people comes a focus on the environment and landscapes as well.
1: Well, lastly, Brent, the news, recent news is that health insurance rates are going to go up by the highest amount since 2010 next year, I believe. You have written in your book about the evolution of the health insurance industry. Do you think one of the elements that would need to be addressed in trying to rein in the spread of these vector-borne diseases beyond, you know, obviously these very basic changes to our landscapes has to do with health insurance and the system of medicine for profit?
0: Yeah, absolutely. You know, I think there's absolutely a twofold approach here that Kelly's kind of touched on and mentioned here just a bit. One is, how do we use finance or direct finance to create more sustainable landscapes that are less susceptible to zoonotic spillovers, to vector-borne disease outbreaks? The other one is, how is it that we redirect finance towards preventing and finding cures for vector-borne diseases, right? So we really have to think beyond thinking about medical science, for example, as a means to enhance profits, you know, beyond the insurance industry, you know, seeking out profits, or the pest management industry seeking out profits, or the pharmaceutical industry seeking out profits. I mean, many of these things that we could think about exist in other parts of the world or have existed at different points in times. So to kind of answer your question more directly, yeah, in a basic sense, you know, a more robustly funded public healthcare system that takes care of everyone would definitely help with these sorts of problems and kind of eliminate the possibility of being rejected, for example, for a certain diagnosis, and make the treatment of future vector-borne diseases a bit easier.
1: Brent Kaup, Kelly Austin, thank you so much.
0: Thank you.
2: Thank you. It was a pleasure.
1: I've been speaking with the authors of The Pathogens of Finance, How Capitalism Breeds Vector-Borne Disease. Kelly Austin is professor of sociology and global studies at Lehigh University. Brent Kaup is professor of sociology at the College of William and Mary. You've been listening to Against the Grain. I'm Sasha Lilly. Thanks so much for listening, and please tune in again next time.

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0: Welcome to Circumpolar Sound and Song, a 30-minute program showcasing the rich diversity of indigenous music from around the northern world. On each weekly show, we will present and discuss selected traditional and contemporary music created and performed by musicians from Alaska, Canada, Greenland, Scandinavia, and Russia. Our aim is to share music from circumpolar cultures with you. Sounds and songs rarely broadcast here or anywhere else. We hope that you will enjoy and learn from what you hear. Circumpolar Sound and Song is produced for KRFF in Fairbanks, Alaska, in affiliation with the Music and Anthropology Departments at the University of Alaska, Fairbanks. Once again, this is Circumpolar Sound and Song produced in Fairbanks, Alaska. My name is Paul Krejci and I'm hosting this week's show. The music of the Yupik singer-songwriter Joe Paul has been featured before on this program. Because of this talented musician's high quality and ample output, I will focus on more of his music today. This time, an album entitled Joe Jim Paul Sings Song from Alaska. Recorded sometime in the 1970s by Angelus Records, a Christian music label based in Glendale, California, the LP, like others from his collection, contains a mixture of originals, covers of old country, folk, and gospel songs sung in either the English or Yupik language, as well as instrumentals. The inclusion of Yupik, a prominent feature of Joe Paul's album, is an effort to share his music with fellow speakers and also to promote and maintain his indigenous language and culture. Because of this linguistic and cultural bent, some of his music is also available on educational labels such as the University of Alaska Fairbanks' Alaska Native Language Center. In addition to being a gifted musician and effective teacher, he was a strong advocate for education and issues relating to the seeing impaired. Serving as a chairman of the Kuskokwim Federation of the Blind, the Alaska Native Blind Development, and the Kupnuk School Board. Joe Jim Paul was born on May 4, 1933, in Kupnuk, Alaska, and died at age 54 on February 14, 1988, in Anchorage, Alaska. His birthplace is located on the southwestern coast of the state. Kupnuk first appeared on the 1940 U.S. Census as an unincorporated native village of 144 people. Unincorporated means that the community was chartered as self-governing and lacking state powers such as taxing and policing. Not much is known about Joe Paul's musical training. It's possible that he received early exposure to religious music at the nearby Moravian Church. He became blind at a young age, a condition that may have enhanced his other senses, namely hearing, which is conducive to creating music. Let's begin the program with the opening track of the album. Here is an original of Joe Paul's describing simple aspects of Alaskan weather and life. This is Bright Springtime in Alaska.
1: Up in Katowice,

cost it seems. People just the same. Except there's little place called NC Company.

We just heard Bright Springtime in Alaska, an original by the Yupik singer and songwriter Joe Paul from his LP album, Joe Jim Paul Sings Song from Alaska, produced on the Angelus label sometime in the 1970s. The song we just heard was sung in English. Some of the other tracks on the album, however, feature the Yupik language. Here is one that makes use of a preset drum machine, equipment that may have been readily available at the Angelus studio in Glendale, California. Here is Yatsetsuar.

I'm

That was the Yubik song Yatse Tsur from the album Joe Jim Paul Sings Song from Alaska. Besides originals sung in English and Yupik, Joe Paul also covered familiar country and folk tunes, singing them either in the English or Yupik language. For example, here is Down in Alaska Valley, sung with Yupik words to the well-known folk song Down in the Valley. We won't hear a preset drum machine, but instead an obvious influence of the high-pitched voice effect made popular by the novelty creation Alvin and the Chipmunks. A recorded playback is sped up to produce the desired high-pitched voice. Once again, here's Down in Alaska Valley.

That was Down in Alaska Valley, Joe Paul's Yupik adaptation of the folk tune Down in the Valley. We heard a high-pitched voice on this recording, produced by the speeding up of a playback. Presumably, the original voice is that of Joe Paul, but it may also be that of his son Gary, who appears on the LP cover with Joe, and who is credited on at least one of the album's tracks. Interestingly, another musician is featured on the album, the well-known Yupik singer-songwriter John Ngaiek, with a recording of his original Akatamani, contained in his Lost in the City release. I covered music from that album in an earlier program. Let's now listen to an instrumental cover by Joe Paul. Music from the 1950s seems to have had a lasting impression on him. Here is his rendition of the big hit Sleepwalk, a surf rock tune written, recorded, and released in 1959 by the brothers Santo and Johnny Farina.

That was Joe Paul's take on the 1959 instrumental hit Sleepwalk. Let's now listen to one of his songs again, an arrangement of the mega hit Release Me, written in 1949 by Eddie Miller and Robert Yount. It was popularized by Patti Page, Kitty Wells, Little Esther Phillips, the Everly Brothers, Dean Martin, Engelbert Humperdinck, and others. Joe Paul makes an interesting change in the lyrics. Instead of the original words, Release Me and Let Me Love Again, he creates an unexpected twist with Release Me and Never Love Again. This alteration seems to impose not only rejection, but also the additional sentence of a life without love on the spurned individual. Here again is Joe Paul's Release Me.

That was Joe Paul's recording of Release Me. We have a couple more instrumental covers recorded by this Ubik artist that we'll listen to back-to-back. Entitled respectively, The Land Is Your Land and Pop, The Magic Dragon, they are slight modifications of the original folk songs. Woody Guthrie's and the Carter family's This Land Is Your Land and the Leonard Lipton and Peter Yarrow tune, Puff, The Magic Dragon, popularized by Yarrow's group Peter Paul and Mary. The significance of Joe Paul's changes to these titles is unknown. Joe Paul's son, Gary, is credited alongside his father on the second of this pair of recordings.

We just heard Joe Paul's arrangements of the two folk songs, This Land Is Your Land and Puff the Magic Dragon, with some assistance from his son Gary on the second of the two recordings. Let's finish today's program with the gospel tune Gone Home, written by Bill Carlisle and first recorded and released by Carl Story and his Rambling Mountaineers in 1955, and later made popular by artists like Flattin' Scruggs, Ricky Skaggs, and the Jerry Garcia Band. We've heard a diverse range of fine music by Joe Paul, something he was very well known for. I want to thank James Rorden for making this music publicly available. If you're interested in listening to the rest of the album, as well as that of other Yupik country and gospel songs and instrumentals, I urge you to check out his YouTube channel. Again, it's James Rorden, R-I-O-R-D-A-N. The album we just heard, Joe Jim Paul Sings Song from Alaska, is just one of a number of great collections Joe Paul recorded, containing unique music ranging from original sung in the Yupik and English languages, as well as intriguing covers of country, folk, and gospel songs and instrumentals. This creative musician, teacher, and active voice for the seeing impaired has left a lasting legacy through his music. Let's honor it and his memory with his closing song, Gone Home, featuring three voice parts, all provided by Joe Paul.

0: You've been listening to Circumpolar Sound and Song. This show was produced for KRFF in Fairbanks, Alaska, in affiliation with the Music and Anthropology Departments at the University of Alaska Fairbanks. The program's theme music was produced by Philip Glova, incorporating the voice of Itelmen performer Boris Zhurkov with the dance ensemble Elvel from Kamchatka, Russia. I'm Paul Krejci, host of today's show. Thank you very much for listening, and please tune in again next week.
1: I'm Dr. Anthony Lizerwitz, and this is Climate Connections. For Will Brownback, owner of Spiral Path Farm in Pennsylvania, growing healthy food starts with growing healthy soil. On his 300-acre organic farm, he adds compost to his fields, and he grows cover crops that he later tills into the soil, where they add nutrients as they decompose. All this organic material helps create rich, loose soil, which benefits his farm in multiple ways. It can soak up more water, so it can reduce flooding and erosion during heavy storms, which are growing more common as the climate warms.
2: Soil with a small amount of organic matter may only be like your kitchen sponge, whereas a soil with more organic matter might be like a sponge you use to wash your car.
1: And the soil does not dry out as fast during dry spells, which are also growing more common in Pennsylvania. What's more, nutrient-rich soil can help plants grow stronger and increase yields. And research shows it can even enhance the flavor and texture of crops.
2: That's what makes a tomato go from, it's a tomato, to, wow, now that's a tomato.
1: So by building healthier soil, he can adapt to changing growing conditions and produce delicious, abundant harvests. Climate Connections is produced by the Yale Center for Environmental Communication. To learn more about climate change, visit climateconnections.org.
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4: Okay, I have on my boots, heaters in my boots. 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I got my pile jacket, my big puffy coat, a hat that I don't think is quite warm enough, gloves with heaters in them, neck warmer, and I'm heading out.

0: I'm Lisa Bush, and this is Encounters, a program of observations, experiences, and reflections on the world around us. It's 40 below, and I'm in Coldfoot, Alaska.
1: 20 years ago, when I first came to Alaska, my East Coast dad wrote me a letter asking if the streets of Alaska were really paved with gold. Like our Russian ancestors generations before, I too was moving to a new world, and I was coming for many of the same reasons. I was in search of adventure and opportunity, a new frontier. While I did live in a cabin for a while without utilities, that kind of hauling water, no electricity kind of thing wasn't for me. It's hard to believe, but because I can't get the New York Times delivered daily, and there isn't a decent bagel within 200 miles, my East Coast relatives think I'm a frontierswoman. I'm heading to Coldfoot in January to peek in on Pete and Patty Christian, who are living right above the Arctic Circle outside the gates of the Arctic National Park, part of the largest wilderness area in the world. On Encounters today, we're going to explore the idea of frontierism from historical and psychological points of view and from the people who are living there. I take a small single-engine plane from Fairbanks to Coldfoot. I'm nervous because the weather forecast calls for cold temperatures and high winds. But my pilot, Louis, is cool and calm, so I start to relax on the 80-minute-long flight.
2: No, it's pretty nice up here at 10,000 feet. Like most of the bumps today are when you get down around the hills.
1: As we come below the clouds, Louis points out the oxbows of the mighty Yukon River that flows west. We see the Alaska Pipeline and the Dalton Highway heading north, both of which go all the way to Prudhoe Bay on the northern edge of the continent. Louis drops me off on a small landing strip, which is just that, a snowy strip with nothing else around.
0: I have landed in Coldfoot, and it's living up to its name, though my feet really aren't cold, but my nose... I'm just in love with Louis, the pilot, for getting me here safely. It's windy. Just standing out in 30 below zero. Hi!
3: Lisa, I presume. I'm sorry.
0: Yeah, good to meet you.
3: Up there.
1: Pete Christian is the northernmost U.S. Park Service ranger in the country. He's lived in the gates of the Arctic National Park with his family for 7 years. He has a warm smile and green eyes that are quick to sparkle when he speaks of his workplace, which also happens to be his own backyard.
4: So we're standing outside my house, and we're at Marion Creek, which is sort of between Coldfoot and Wiseman, the two little communities of about 10 people each.
0: 10 people, and 5 of those are in Pete's family. Pete shows me around. The views are breathtaking, but the cold is too.
4: And we're on the southern slopes of the Brooks Range. So all around us, you can see mountains, and they're all white. Tree line goes up to about 3,000 feet, and it's cold. I can feel my spit freezing when I open my mouth. So 45 below zero is pretty cold. So we're walking out kind of west. And you can see how, what is it, probably 11 o'clock in the morning, and we haven't got the sun yet. It's like an alpenglow surrounding us. It's kind of a long twilight. We never really see the direct sun probably for another couple of weeks where it'll clear all the mountains around us. So this is daylight for the most part, and it's pretty. It's pink and gold and orange sometimes. It's beautiful.
0: What's the appeal of being outdoors in 45 degrees?
4: You know, I think it's the extremeness. I mean, I get a visceral thrill out of when it gets this cold. I mean, you really are right on the edge. If something, anything could go wrong, the parameters for survival are really narrow right now. I mean, we're wearing down and Gore-Tex and big heavy boots. But if something were to go wrong and we were stuck out here, we'd really be in an interesting situation. So I know it's that feeling, that rush of, wow, you really are in an extreme environment.
1: This part of the Brooks Range is a region known as the Koyukuk. The Athabascan Indians, Gwich'in, and Inupiaq Eskimos have come through here for centuries, but never really set up permanent settlements here. Compared to other places in the Arctic, it's relatively unreliable for wild foods. It has a poor fish run, there aren't a lot of moose, and it's a long way to the coastal trading areas.
4: There's a real line, you know, just on the other side of those trees is the pipeline, and just on the other side of that ridge, there's nothing. You can go all the way to Russia without hitting another. The next road is somewhere in Kamchatka, probably. So we are, in a sense, really on the frontier. I mean, this is the road. This is the road to civilization, and there's nothing on either side of it for hundreds of miles.
1: There are boundaries here, but they're invisible. In 1981, the gates of the Arctic National Park was designated by Congress as a wilderness area. That's a political term that means only so many motorized vehicles are allowed. There are no roads, trails, or any kind of permanent structures. But other than that technical designation, this place looks like the rest of the country up here, completely untouched.
4: I don't feel like I'm living in the frontier. I feel like I'm living more on the other side of the frontier line, which is the wilderness. That's what attracted me. It wasn't the onslaught of civilization pushing forward against the wilderness. It's like I feel like I'm in the wilderness looking at the onslaught of civilization coming towards me.
1: The idea of frontierism is an American phenomenon. In virtually every other country in the world, the word frontier is a negative thing. In some places, a frontier is a border where hostile people live on the other side, or a wasteland. In China and Russia, a frontier is a place where people used to be sent as punishment. But in the United States, the frontier is synonymous with opportunity and adventure. It's a good thing. The positive connotation of the American frontier is kind of a recent phenomenon that began in the 1830s, in part when artists like Albert Bierstadt, James Walker, and George Catlin painted pristine wilderness landscapes out west. Their paintings were huge canvases portraying romantic visions with ethereal light shining down on rugged scenery. These artists believed we needed to create a line between civilization and wilderness because untouched landscapes are vital, even if you don't live anywhere near them. The importance lies in just knowing there's a wild place out there. In 1890, the U.S. Census Bureau announced the disappearance of a contiguous frontier line. 3 years later, a historian named Frederick Jackson Turner lamented the closing of the frontier because he believed that our collective American persona was born of the frontiersman. He thought qualities that helped to conquer the West, rugged individualism, confidence, and self-reliance, would be lost once the frontier was closed. James Gladden is a professor of political science at the University of Alaska Fairbanks. Gladden says Turner's ideas were popular among Americans at the time.
5: When Turner was alive in the late 19th century and he proposed this thesis, it wildly resonated with the American people. They loved it. It was such a positive image of themselves and who they were. Also, the academic establishment in history really liked the idea, too. That was a framework to explain the American West, the history of the West. Maybe all that's changing now. Maybe what Turner was afraid of, in which we'd reach a point where we ran out of frontier, that would then lead to some sort of identity loss of values which he thought were important to inform who we were as a people. So then we become something else. Maybe we lose our desire for liberty and freedom and our sense of independence and individualism. We become some sort of collective, vulnerable to some sort of takeover by a dictator, whatever it might be.
1: Today, historians have pretty much dismissed Turner's ideas, in large part because he romanticized frontier qualities and neglected the details of all the other people who were living and settling the frontier.
5: The problem with Turner is that he doesn't really explain the reality of the settlement of the West. So, for example, he celebrates our contact with wild country and our frontier heritage. And people say that's environmental destruction, that is racism in the sense of what we did to the Indian people, to the Native Americans who were there. If you really look at the West, there's a lot of raw-fisted capitalism, exploitation of the working people by rich people who own factories and so forth and so on. So he's celebrating, in a sense, the Anglo-Saxon white male and his press to convert wild nature into civilization, but he's forgetting about the realities of environmental destruction, racism toward Native Americans, etc.
1: Turner's critics say the frontier is an American myth that has no basis in reality. But Dr. Judith Kleinfeld, professor of psychology at the University of Alaska Fairbanks, says that misses the point.
6: You can call it a myth or you can call it a mindset. It's not so much the physical surroundings of a frontier that make the frontier. It's what people think. And if they define it to themselves as a place of adventure, opportunity, a place to explore, a place to get away from the barriers of the past, a place where who you are and is not as important as what you do, then they can take advantages of the frontier.
0: Kleinfeld lives in a log cabin outside of Fairbanks with a spectacular view of Denali. She has spent years studying the psychology and sociology of people who live frontier lives. She says what's important is not how frontier is defined, but how the frontier defines those who choose to live there.
6: In a frontier, there are very few

0: people to fit all the available roles. So even someone without a lot of education or a lot of credentials, if they have guts and if they have skills, they can rise in the frontier farther than other people can in a more populated settings. Very often they're dreamers and they're people who want to escape and do great things.
1: Alaskans love to hear this. They love to think of themselves as frontiers people, even if they're living in a house with stainless steel espresso machines and microwave ovens. A favorite Alaska pastime is to tell the story of how or why you ended up here, because it's the moment when you struck out to find your own frontier. For Pete, that moment occurred when he was living in the nation's capital, writing political speeches.
2: I suddenly realized that I went from my, you know, Washington, D.C. in the summer is really unbearably hot. I went from my air-conditioned house to my air-conditioned car, and I drove on a habit trail, you know, highway to my air-conditioned office, and I worked there all day long, and then I would go home, and then on my weekends, I would end up at a cocktail party. And all the things that my friends were talking about were things that I just found incredibly not interesting anymore. So anyway, it was just a complete break.
1: But for Pete's wife, Patty, it was less of a break with the past and more about starting something new. Patty is a slight woman of less than 100 pounds with a freckly complexion, blue eyes, and distractingly long eyelashes. She followed Pete to Alaska, but her story is no less compelling. She grew up in a close-knit Irish Catholic family in suburban Virginia.
3: I think I was more going towards something. It wasn't so much that, oh, I can't stand being here, you know, and I think I've evolved in a sense since I've been up here, whereas now I don't feel like I could go back. I'm perfectly content and happy to be here. It felt right to us. And what did we think we were getting into? You know, the adventure of it, that idea of living out away from everybody, but yeah, we don't have to build our own cabin. It's kind of already here. The infrastructure, you know, it always seems to be the problem. Like, oh, wouldn't that be nice to live out and have this cabin? But what are you going to do for a job and money and how are you actually going to live? And so that part was sort of taken care of. Well, we had a job and here's the house. And yet we can still live in this environment and have the freedom to go skiing and be outside and this great job for Peter. And I've got the kids and I can be home. And so I think we just thought freedom.
1: Now, 17 years and 3 children later, Pete and Patty consider themselves Alaskans. They live a very different life than they did in Washington, D.C. In the summer, Pete's gone for days, sometimes weeks, flying around the park, camping, canoeing, and hiking as part of his ranger duties. He hunts for caribou, sheep, and moose, providing the winter supply of meat. Patty plants a good-sized garden in the summer. They raise sled dogs and homeschool their boys. This isolation leads to a much slower pace of life. The first thing I notice as I come in their house is there's no rushing anywhere. It's midweek, but it feels like a Saturday.
3: All right, I'm going to make a bunch of pancakes. Who wants blueberries in their pancakes?
4: Not you, I got that.
1: This morning, it's sourdough pancakes with hand-picked blueberries that are a juicy reminder of the short but stunning summer. After breakfast, Brooke, 6, and Orion, 4, play with balsa wood airplanes. Eventually, they come back to the kitchen table. Orion is working with shape diagrams. Brooks is learning how to tell time.
5: 12:30.
3: That's exactly right, Brooksie.
5: 12.
3: Right. How about this one?
5: 12:30.
1: These kids spend a lot of time with their parents, who have made a conscious choice to raise the family remotely. Pete says the effect of being so removed from society is sometimes surprising.
2: We're like, so kids, what do you want for Christmas? We're going to write a letter, you know, to Santa Claus, and we want to know. And so what do you want for Christmas? And they're like, nothing. We're like, what do you mean? And they said, well, what do you mean? What do we want for Christmas? And I said, well, don't you have a Christmas wish list that you want us, you know, we kind of want to know. And it dawned on us, we don't have a TV. They don't see commercials. They're not inundated constantly by that consumer culture that just sort of flourishes in the lower 48 states, or even in Alaska too, I guess, the places with our TV. So they didn't know what the latest Superman thing was or Spider-Man. They don't have DVDs they want. They haven't seen movies. And they certainly don't see commercials. So they just drew a blank. Our kids don't. They don't want things.
1: There is one thing they want. Books are an important part of everyday life here in the winter.

0: book, but an author in the book had a castle by the ocean. So that's what gave me the idea of having a castle on the ocean.
1: It's no exaggeration to say that Patty is with her sons all the time. But she isn't the least bit harried, like most moms I know. She isn't conflicted by the balance between the commute, work, and home. She doesn't have onerous community obligations. She doesn't seem to long for girlfriend time or time alone.
2: When I go to Fairbanks sometimes, and you know, I do that, and I'll go have coffee with my friend, and I'm like, wow, what a concept. People do this. They go and have coffee, and they go and do this kind of thing, and their kids are taken care of by somebody else. Like, what a concept. This is very strange. And it's enjoyable. I mean, it's like, wow. But yet, I come back here, and I don't need that. You know, it's not like, oh, I just wish I could do that. And, you know, because we have our own routine here, and the boys are very good at entertaining themselves. I mean, they play very well. And sometimes, it's particularly in the summer, I mean, they'll just go outside and be playing all day long. And it comes to the end of the day, I feel like I've hardly seen the boys. And so everybody's thinking, oh, poor Patty up there with those kids. And oh, it's just must be so hard. But the kids make it maybe not so hard. They're good friends and they play together. And it's not as hard as everybody seems to think it might be.
1: Other than her family, the sled dogs are clearly Patty's love. She and the kids spend a lot of time tending their houses, cleaning up after them, and feeding them twice a day.
3: The blue house is where the dog died was, and then we put Pike there. And the one behind that barking dog who's in her house right now is Booty.
1: Yay. Caring for sled dogs is a lot of work, but a good way to keep active. And keeping active can be a challenge this time of year in this environment. Just getting around in so much snow is difficult.
2: Get this on here. I'm going to keep it kind of loose in the back. And these are snowshoes. And just lately, the last couple of days since we've gotten so much snow, I'm about to go let all the dogs go, and I want to take a walk down to the creek. So I thought we might need to use snowshoes to get there. I think it is 39 minutes. Actually, this is next to the house. It could be potentially colder than that. And it might get a little colder as we walk down onto the creek as well. The creek is just about, I don't know, maybe a half a mile from here. Maybe.
4: Dog, let's go for a walk.
2: Okay.
4: Warm my hands up.
1: Snow is so light and fluffy. The dogs are having a tough time moving through it, though, because there's no trail. Some of them are trying to ride my snowshoe here. Wow. This is very beautiful. What a way to travel. These snowshoes are just meant for this. While it started as just a short walk down the frozen creek, we hit a little overflow, which is water that comes up through the cracks in the ice from the bottom of the creek. It makes the snow on top of the river soft and wet, which then freezes instantly to the snowshoes and the dog's paws. We skedaddle up the steep banks of the river and head for home, but the going is slow, and it takes us a couple of hours to get back. It's almost dark, and most of the time I'm huffing and puffing, but Patty seems to have springs in her legs, and she broke trail for me and the dogs. Still, she doesn't think of herself as some kind of frontierswoman.
2: I don't feel like my day-to-day life is like living on the frontier, because I live in a house that has all the modern conveniences. You know, I'm taking care of kids, and I'm doing the things that most mothers or parents are doing every day. But we are definitely living remotely. And so the things that are sometimes easier in a living in a town, or, you know, where you can go to the store and, you know, we have to plan ahead and we do shop for 2 months at a time. And so when I think of somebody living on the frontier, I think of somebody living a harder life than I'm living.
1: This brings up an important point about the frontier. In Alaska, there's a pecking order, an often unspoken hierarchy of frontier living. I live in Sitka, Alaska, which is on an island in southeast. We have 20 miles of road in our town, and you can only get there by plane or boat. But I think we're at the bottom of the frontier hierarchy. My life is suburban compared to Pete and Patty. I drive my kids to swim practice and soccer tournaments. I shop whenever I run out of milk, take the garbage out on Mondays. And although grizzly bears occasionally roam the neighborhood, we definitely are not living at all like Pete and Patty.
2: Where we live is certainly on the edge of civilization. There's just not that much up here, which is what makes it great to live here, is that, you know, if you want to be in the wilderness, this is the place to be.
1: A 6-hour Arctic drive to the nearest hospital or store, Pete and Patty are isolated by any standards. But their neighbors, 10 miles down the street in Wiseman, are a little higher up in the frontier hierarchy. They built their own houses. Some don't have running water or electricity. Wiseman is an old town made famous by environmental activist Bob Marshall, who wrote a 1933 ethnography about it called Arctic Village. What is striking about this book is how the characteristics of the people living back then are so similar to the people living up here today. Pete reads here from Marshall's book.
5: Because there are so few people in the Koyukuk, the individual takes on a peculiar importance. Every person can really feel that he is a vital element in the world in which he lives, not merely one infinitesimal soul among millions of his fellow men. Thus, the Koyukuker, in order to satisfy his ego, is not constantly under the neurotic strain of trying to be important, of striving to rank as the leading merchant, the wealthiest citizen, the president of something or other, the greatest poet, the most persevering flagpole sitter. Every individual in the Koyukuk is important just because he is alive. And thus, there is eliminated from his life all the nerve-wracking striving which accompanies any effort to be distinguishable among the overwhelming numbers of the outside world. What a great line. He really nailed it down.
1: Many of the Wiseman cabins are left over from those old days. They're made of skinny logs, weathered from decades of snowdrifts and wind. Jack Rekoff is 51 years old and has lived in Wiseman most of his life. His small house, where he and his wife raised their 4 children, was built by adding on to an old miner's cabin. The cabin is chock full of Alaskana, animal heads and furs, pictures of the aurora, dried plants. When we arrive, there are teapots hissing on the wood stove, which heats the cabin to a toasty temperature.
6: Qualities of people that live like in Wiseman and live from the resources here and stuff. Some of the primary qualities are self-reliance and independence. They have backups of backups. You got backup chainsaws, generators, whatever kind of things it takes to live here. You have backups of backups. And if I've never had a cry mayday for anybody, myself, if I get stuck and overflow to my eyeballs, I get my machine out of there and get myself home. I'm not going to cry on a radio or something. So. Now everybody here is self-reliant, very independent, not a commune. A lot of people come to Wiseman. Oh, it must be like a commune. It must like have big dinners and stuff. It's like, no, everybody. Everybody here is very proficient at living here. Very self-reliant. Some people get along. Some people not so well. But you can see that on any city block in any city. And so people usually ignore their neighbors. Everybody knows what's going on with their neighbors, and that's cool. If there's a catastrophic event like a flood, everybody's all out on the same sheet of music, you know.
1: But there is a contradiction here. While Jack truly lives the life of the rugged individualist, his livelihood actually depends on others.
6: I do aurora tours in the winter time, so I take pictures with my little digital camera, and I get pictures of the aurora here on the wall for when I have guests show up. In the summertime, I work with a tour company, and so I talk to tourists about living here.
1: As the world becomes better mapped and understood, physical frontiers may become a thing of the past. At the same time, people are still drawn to wild areas, to places where they can live alone, closer to nature, in a small community or with no community at all. In a state where every license plate is branded with the words The Last Frontier, Alaska seems to lure more than its fair share of people who are looking to find a proving ground, a place to test their limits. For some, that might mean going without running water and hunting their own food. For others, it might mean going without Starbucks and forgoing Saturdays at the mall. But the proving stage seems to be over, at least, for Pete Christian.
7: Some of the reasons I came up here, you know, almost 20 years ago, don't exist anymore. You know, I don't have to prove myself anymore. I don't have to prove myself against a harsh environment or say I can backpack 100 miles, you know, from here to Anaktuvik Pass. I've done all those things. And so now, with the pressure off, I can really just kind of be who I am. And that's one of those things that is so rare. I can be exactly who I am. And there's not people looking over my shoulder saying, you didn't get to work at 9 a.m. or, you know, what are you going to do with yourself? Or, you know, you're not being a productive member of society. All that stuff's kind of gone now. I don't care about that anymore. And I get deep satisfaction out of knowing that my job directly helps to protect this area. So I'm living my dream. I really am. You're getting frostbite.
1: On my cheeks.
7: You have a bright white patch right here.
1: Yeah.
7: Shall we get warm?
1: I'm ready. Uh-huh. That's it for Encounters this week. From Coldfoot, Alaska, I'm Lisa Bush.
8: Encounters is a production of KCAW in Sitka, Alaska. This program was written and narrated by Lisa Bush, edited by Elizabeth Arnold, and produced by Richard Nelson. Special consulting from Ken Fate. Theme music by Outback. 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To buy copies of the show and for more information about Encounters, visit us online at encountersnorth.org.

Welcome. This is Dr. Michio Kaku, professor of theoretical physics at the City College and the Graduate Center of the City University of New York. And this is Exploration. Every week at Exploration, we discuss the fascinating world of science and its impact on society. Well, today on Exploration, we're going to discuss some of the strangest phenomena in the entire universe. In the first half hour, we're going to be talking about black holes, which were once considered to be science fiction, and yet now we see them by the thousands, one of them raging at the very center of our own Milky Way galaxy. And we have with us today one of the world's leading authorities on black holes, Dr. Fulvia Melia of the University of Arizona, and he's going to be walking us through, giving us a guided tour of the most strangest phenomenon in the universe, black holes. And then we're going to go one step farther. What happens if you go through a black hole? Some people think, even though it's just a theory, that perhaps it could be used as a time machine. And in fact, in the second half of Exploration, we're going to bring on a Princeton physicist, Dr. Richard Gott, who has, believe it or not, his own blueprint for a time machine. That's right, so in the second half of Exploration, we're going to talk about time travel. Now, the ultimate framework for discussing black holes and time machines is Einstein's theory of general relativity. Now, you don't have to be a physicist to appreciate the subtlety and the beauty of Einstein's theory. It's that space and time are not flat and uninteresting. Space and time, according to Einstein, can be a fabric that can be stretched, a fabric that may even be ripped. So if you take a look at a black hole, you're looking at a region of space and time where it's so distorted that the fabric of space and time actually can rip. So it's basically a dead star, a star whose gravity is so enormous that it allows you to actually rip the fabric of space and time. These are black holes, and we see one right at the center of the Milky Way galaxy. You can even see one tonight. Tonight, look up in the direction of Sagittarius. That's the center of the Milky Way galaxy, which by rights should be a gigantic fireball, but unfortunately is obscured by dust clouds. At the very center, you find a gigantic black hole. It weighs 2 to 3 million times the mass of our sun, and it's at the very center of the Milky Way. Well, what happens if you go through a black hole? No one's ever done it. No one knows for sure. But some people think that perhaps these massive distortions of space and time could give you a time machine. That is, if time is a river, then why not have the river of time make whirlpools or perhaps even fork into two rivers? And so once again, our first special guest will discuss black holes. He's Dr. Fulvia Melia of the University of Arizona, one of the world's leading authorities on black holes. And then in the second half of Exploration, we're going to bring on Dr. Richard Gott, professor of physics at Princeton University, where Einstein used to work. And he's going to be talking about time machines. Do Einstein's equations allow you to perhaps go backwards in time, perhaps meet your teenage mother before you're born, and what happens if she falls in love with you? Well, you're in deep doo-doo if that ever happens.

0: And now I'd like to introduce our special guest for today. We're very delighted to have with us Dr. Fulvia Melia. He is the chairman of the physics department at the University of Arizona at Tucson, one of the centers of black hole physics. And he's the author of a new book called The Edge of Infinity, about black holes. So let's now get a few definitions off the ground before we head right into the center of a black hole. First of all, what is a black hole? Well, a black hole is an object whose escape velocity is the speed of light. In other words, light itself cannot escape a black hole. In other words, everything falls in, but nothing falls out. And then surrounding the black hole, there is a sphere called the event horizon. And the event horizon is the point of no return. If you fall through that imaginary sphere, you get sucked right into the black hole and you never come out again. And lastly, we have two types of black holes. Stellar black holes, that is old stars that peter out and collapse into a black hole. And galactic black holes, like at the center of the Milky Way galaxy itself, right in our own backyard. So once again, our special guest today is Dr. Fulvia Melia. And we are talking about one of the strangest objects in the universe, and that is the black hole. The first question for you is, how did you first get interested in physics and astronomy?
1: Well, I actually grew up in Melbourne, and I don't know if all of your listeners have had the opportunity of visiting the Southern Hemisphere, but looking up at the sky from the Southern Hemisphere, one gets quite a different view than from the Northern Hemisphere. The Milky Way, for example, is very easily seen, and it stretches from one horizon to the next, and it fills the cosmic vault. And when I was small, I remember almost every evening just going outdoors and just looking at the stars and the Milky Way for hours and hours and hours. And I would say that that's probably what started me off. With that, of course, comes the natural curiosity of how things work and what these objects are, and one is led, I think, in most cases, to a study of physics, and that's what got me into physics and astronomy, I would say.
0: And Arizona is one of the world's leading centers for astronomical research, I understand. So what is it like to be in Arizona versus being in New York City, to be able to look up at the night sky and see the Milky Way, and also to be at the very forefront of telescope technology?
1: Well, that's the interesting comparison, of course, because even though I usually tell my friends, especially the ones overseas, even though we belong to the same country, the southwest of the United States is really very, very different from the northeast, as I think everybody realizes. Here in Arizona, the skies are almost always clear. It's not a coincidence that many of the national and now the international telescope facilities are being built here. We get very little cloud cover during the year, so going out in the evenings, whether using a telescope or not, presents quite a glorious experience. It's a wonderful opportunity to feel the magnitude of the skies and the objects there. And of course, for research, especially for the observers and people who build instruments eventually placed on the telescopes with which these observations are made, there are very few places on the planet better than this to do studies such as this. The clarity of the skies and also the access to objects, not only in the Northern Hemisphere, but those approaching what one would see from the Southern Hemisphere. Of course, Earth's rim prevents us from seeing all of the portion of the Milky Way that would be accessible from the south, but nonetheless, during a portion of the year, we can still see the center of the galaxy, for example, which is close to the southern horizon for us here in Arizona. But other than the skies here, the only other place that would present a comparable opportunity for studying these objects would be from countries such as Chile, which, of course, is way down south. So as far as we here in the United States are concerned, unless we want to travel to South America, this is probably the place to do this type of work.
0: And also, tell us a little bit about how stars die and the formation of black holes.
1: Right. Well, this, of course, is an ongoing investigation. We think we understand some pieces of the puzzle. Not everything is known. It's quite a long story. Black holes can actually form in several ways, and it's not clear that the supermassive objects that we see in the nuclei of galaxies form through the stellar process of life and then death. They may have formed in other ways, and we may come back to this in a few moments when we talk about the genesis of these objects early on after the Big Bang. But in terms of the smaller black holes, like the ones like Cygnus X-1, for example, these are the objects that we think weigh perhaps 10 to 20 times as much as the Sun. As far as these objects are concerned, most of them are produced when a very massive star, and by very massive we mean something, an object that weighs anywhere between 30 to 50 times the mass of the Sun, burns its nuclear fuel rather quickly, it turns out, because the more massive the object is, the faster it burns the fuel, and then eventually loses that internal support that prevents it from collapsing to the middle. It's the heat generated from nuclear burning that preserves the star during the main part of its life, like the Sun is now. And at the end, when that nuclear fuel is burned to heavier elements, such as carbon and eventually to iron, the heat generation stops and the material can't support itself anymore and collapses into the middle, at which point a supernova explosion ensues, and the remnant, depending on how massive the original star was, can sometimes be a black hole with a mass somewhere between a couple of solar masses and 10 to 20, as I said earlier. So the vast majority of black holes about which we know, and there are some billion of these in the galaxy, probably formed in this way. But there is another class of objects, like the one at the center of our galaxy and the center of many other galaxies, such as the Andromeda Galaxy, our sister galaxy. These objects have a mass anywhere between a million to several billion times the mass of the Sun. And although some of them may have started as seeds from supernova explosions a long, long time ago and eventually have grown to the point where they are now, it's not clear that all of them could have formed that way. And the reason I say that, and this would lead into another part of the story, the reason I say that is that we now have very, very strong evidence that at least some of these supermassive objects were formed only 700 million years after the Big Bang, much, much earlier than the formation of galaxies and much of the structure that we see in the universe today. So it's starting to look like there was some other mechanism, some other process that led to this early collapse and this catastrophic creation of very strong gravity surrounding these objects, which probably also then acted as nucleation sites that attracted other matter towards them. And that matter, we think, in many cases, may have led to the formation of galaxies. So the odd thing now is that we may actually owe our existence to the formation of these supermassive black holes, because they may have been the seeds that created galaxies, which then, of course, created stars within them and planets and life and so on. So it's quite a long, complex story, and we don't know all the details yet, but some of the pieces of the puzzle are starting to emerge, in that there definitely appear to be several classes of these, and one class having to do with the supermassive objects somehow had a genesis much, much earlier than we thought before, and how they formed is not entirely clear yet.
0: Well, I have a question that many young people ask about black holes. First of all, black holes suck in everything. Even light itself cannot escape. In some sense, they're the ultimate roach hotel. And the Hubble Space Telescope has photographed black holes eating up whole star systems. So in other words, things check into a black hole, but nothing ever checks out. Well, then the question is, well, a black hole should be invisible. Even light itself cannot escape from a black hole. Therefore, a black hole should be invisible. And yet we have the Hubble Space Telescope taking photographs of perhaps hundreds of black holes in outer space. And so then the question is, how do you photograph something that is invisible?
1: Right. This is this is what's really generating much of the excitement these days with theoretical astrophysicists and, of course, the physics community in general. What telescopes that have been built up to this point have seen so far is not really the black hole itself, but what they see is light produced by matter falling into the black hole. Their resolution is not yet good enough for them to make an image of the black hole itself, the event horizon, which is the surface beyond which nothing can escape, including light. So if we really could see the black hole itself, what we would see is a dark shadow in front of a curtain of light. The curtain of light presumably would be produced by matter behind the black hole relative to us, and the black hole would absorb all of the light produced behind it or redirect it away from our line of sight, because gravity can bend the path of light, and so we would see a dark shadow. That's what a black hole would look like if we had a camera with such clarity, such spatial resolution, that we could see detail down to that size. It does look like by the end of the decade, we may have the capability of actually forming such an image. But for now, telescopes such as Hubble and Chandra have not been able to do that yet. So instead, what they show us is images, or what they produce is images of matter falling into the black hole from larger distances, distances much further away than the event horizon itself. Both have done spectacularly in this regard, though. Both Chandra, the X-ray telescope, and Hubble have each produced a very deep image of certain patches of the sky. By deep, we mean that there were patches in the sky, such as one in the constellation of Ursa Major, where there are very, very few objects within our own galaxy inside of that patch. And so it's like looking through a relatively open window to distances much further away than objects within our galaxy. And what they were able to do by staring at these patches was to collect light from objects some 10 to 12 billion light years away. In other words, objects that were producing this light only 700 to 800, 900 million years after the Big Bang. And what they see when they look at these patches is very bright objects, either X-ray objects or ultraviolet or infrared objects in the case of Hubble, objects that number as many as 500 within a region only the size of the full moon. So if you can imagine with your eye looking at a part of the sky that has the size of the full moon, within such a region, these telescopes have been able to produce images of as many as 500 of these objects. And these objects are so far away, they're so bright, that the only way that they could produce this much light is if they're black holes absorbing matter from their environment and converting gravitational and rest mass energy into light. So we believe that when we look at these patches, most of the objects that we see, most of the 500, must be supermassive black holes at that distance in the universe. And what's interesting is that when one extrapolates over the whole sky, these numbers correspond to total numbers of some 300 to 400 million such objects. And we know that that's not all that's there, because that's what we can count, that's what we can see. But some of these objects are probably also obscured by dusty matter falling in towards them, and so it's not clear that we're seeing everything. So the best that we can say is that there must be at least 300 million of these supermassive black holes spread throughout the cosmos. Chandra, of course, is gone on and done even much better than that. It's allowed us to look at the supermassive black hole at the center of our own galaxy with even better clarity, because it's much closer than the others. It's only 25,000 light years away compared to the 12 billion light years of many of these other objects near the beginning of the universe's life. And because this object at the center of our galaxy is so close, we've been able to study it with Chandra and now other instruments as well. The European Space Agency has its own X-ray telescope called XMM-Newton, which has done similarly spectacular studies of these objects. But with Chandra, we've been able to see the X-rays produced by the black hole at the center of our galaxy with enough resolution that we can actually place the source, the location of the emitting plasma, within a region no bigger than the distance between the Earth and the Sun. In addition, this object seems to explode roughly once a day, producing a flare of X-rays. The X-ray intensity during these events goes up by anywhere between 30 and 200 times what the intensity is during the quiescent state. And so for a couple of hours, the black hole at the center of our galaxy shines much, much brighter than it otherwise does. And what's intriguing now, and these are the latest results that haven't even been published in the literature, what's intriguing now is that there is very clear evidence that during these events, we can see a periodic pulse. It's like the heartbeat of this object. There's a periodic pulse that occurs roughly once every 20 minutes. The natural interpretation for this, and again, it hasn't been published yet, so we have to look at this more carefully and make sure that we've ruled out all the other possibilities, but the natural interpretation is that what we're looking at is a phenomenon associated with X-rays being produced in a region orbiting the black hole within a distance only 3 to 4 times the size of the event horizon. So although we can't see the event horizon just yet with Chandra or Hubble, nonetheless, we're seeing a phenomenon associated with emission that's occurring only 2 to 3 times the size of the event horizon. It's similar to what would happen if you imagine putting a searchlight on a planet and being in its focal cone only when the searchlight is pointing towards you. And so you would see a pulse every time the planet goes around the sun, which would then lead to a periodicity or a period of 1 year in the case of the Earth, because that's how long it takes the Earth to go around the sun. So it's a similar phenomenon with the black hole at the galactic center. We see this pulsation roughly every 20 minutes, and so we interpret that as being a part of the plasma in orbit around the black hole, and the distance that corresponds to that period is about 3 times the size of the event horizon. So these are some of the most exciting things that are happening now as we speak. And the prospects will get only better as time passes and Chandra and XMM continue to look and discover additional activity and also with the next generation of telescopes in the pipeline now.
0: Now, everyone asks the question, what happens if you fall into a black hole? No one's ever done that, of course. But could you explain some of the distortions of space-time that occur if you were to fall into a black hole and someone were to observe you falling into a black hole from a distant planet?
1: Right. And the answer to that, of course, depends, not surprisingly, on how massive the black hole is. What one would see falling through the event horizon differs depending on how massive the black hole is compared to the mass of the object or the body falling in. It turns out that for a massive object like the one at the galactic center, which we now understand has roughly 3 million solar masses worth of material contained within it, falling through the event horizon of an object like that, a person would actually not see very much, would actually not feel very strong effects on his or her body. There would be other distortions to the light, but we'll come back to that in a moment. The point is that what happens physically to matter falling through the event horizon depends on how big the object falling in is compared to how big the event horizon is. And the size of the event horizon scales with the mass of the black hole. So, for example, if the sun were to shrink down to the size of a black hole, its event horizon would have a radius of only 3 kilometers, smaller than a city. Whereas the black hole at the galactic center has an event horizon with a radius about 1/20th the distance between the Earth and the Sun, which is much, much bigger, of course, than 3 kilometers. And it's the difference or the comparison between the size of the event horizon and the size of the object falling in that determines how much physical damage, if we can put it that way, is done to the object falling in. So because our body is so small compared to the size of the event horizon of the black hole, the galactic center, we could fall right through and not feel very much physical damage. We wouldn't get distorted or pulled or stretched or compressed. We would be able to pass through the event horizon, and then other catastrophic events would ensue, I'm sure, after that. But the process of falling in wouldn't do damage to us. On the other hand, if we were to fall through a smaller black hole, like the Sun, again, if the Sun were to be compressed to 3 kilometer size, then our body would get stretched at first, pulled apart, and catastrophic damage would follow. We would be disintegrated, and only the atoms and molecules would fall through. So the physical damage is different depending on the size. And a good analogy would be compare standing on the surface of the Earth, where the surface of the Earth, even though it's spherical, looks flat to us because it's so much bigger than us, and then standing on the dome of a cathedral. The dome is also quasi-spherical at the top, but because the size of the sphere is much smaller compared to the Earth and much closer to our size, we feel the curvature of the dome much, much more. And so that's the analogy. A small black hole, because of its greater curvature relative to us, would do more damage to our body falling through than a big black hole does. Now, that's as far as physical damage is concerned. But what we see, though, would be less dependent on the size, and there would be significant distortion to the light path progressively as we get closer and closer to the event horizon. So light, because of gravitational redshift, meaning that photons have progressively less and less energy, not speed. The speed of light is always the same, but the energy of the photons decreases relative to us at infinity as they get closer and closer to the event horizon. Because of that decreasing energy, we have greater and greater difficulty seeing the light. Eventually, as the as the light reaches the event horizon, it's lost all of its energy relative to what we see, and so we wouldn't be able to even detect the light anymore, even though it would still be coming out until it passes through the event horizon, and then beyond that, we wouldn't see it anymore. But as we fall in, because of this effect, we would tend to see primarily light concentrated closer and closer to the zenith angle, right above our head. So as we get closer to the event horizon, we see a progressively smaller cone of light from the rest of the universe until that point when we cross the event horizon itself, and only the light coming directly down would be visible to us. And so we would see these significant distortions because of the light bending and the gravitational redshift. And when we cross the event horizon, then, of course, nothing can go back out, so we can't communicate with the outside world. But what we would see is only light falling directly inwards towards us.

Well, I'm afraid that's it for the first part of Exploration. Once again, our first special guest was Professor Fulvia Melia, Professor of Astronomy at the University of Arizona. And in the second half, we bring on Professor Richard Gott of Princeton University, who is the creator of his own version of a time machine. And if you want a copy of today's program, call the Pacifica Program Service at 1-800-735-0230. 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And be sure to check out my website. 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

Welcome back to Exploration. Once again, this is Dr. Michio Kaku, Professor of Theoretical Physics at the City College and the Graduate Center of the City University of New York, and this is the second half of Exploration. In the first half of Exploration, we begin a discussion with Dr. Fulvio Melia. He is a professor of astronomy at the University of Arizona and one of the leading experts on black hole physics. And as we said before, black holes are not science fiction. We see these things in outer space. They gobble up entire star systems. But then that leaves open the question, well, if black holes can eat up entire star systems, where do the stars go? Well, to be blunt about it, we physicists don't really know. There's a controversy among physicists as to what happens. Some people think that stars are simply crushed into nothingness and, well, that's it. Period. End of story. The black hole has just had lunch. Other people say, well, not so fast. Perhaps black holes can be gateways. Gateways to another universe. And then the question is, well, what lies on the other end of that universe? And again, we're now entering the realm of science fiction because Einstein's equations break down. They break down at the two most interesting points in space and time. First, the center of a black hole. Einstein's equations are useless at that point. Einstein's equations do predict that black holes might be used as time machines or gateways to other universes, but these equations are unreliable because the gravitational force at the center of a black hole becomes infinite, and that's nonsense. It just means that Einstein's equations are incomplete. The second place where Einstein's equations break down is the center of the Big Bang, another very interesting place. We simply don't know what happened before the Big Bang. Well, now we have something called string theory, which is what I do for a living. That's my day job. And in principle, we might be able to answer these questions of what happens if you go through a black hole or what happens if you go before the Big Bang. And string theory seems to indicate that if our universe is a bubble of some sort, then there are perhaps other bubble universes out there that are also expanding. And if these bubble universes collide, or these bubble universes peel off a baby universe, then perhaps that's the Big Bang. So it's fair game now to ask what happened before the Big Bang. But what about time travel? Well, again, we have to rely on string theory. String theory is not advanced enough to answer that question. But if time is a river, as Einstein said, then that leaves open the possibility that the river of time can have whirlpools. And if the river of time has whirlpools, these are called closed time-like loops, and it allows you to leave, let's say, your office, and come back before you left. In other words, you might be able to come back yesterday. Now, this, of course, is all nonsense, you might say to yourself, but hey, these are logical conclusions of Einstein's equations and perhaps may even be allowed by string theory. So our next guest is Dr. Richard Gott of Princeton talking about time travel.

0: And now I'd like to introduce our very special guest today. Once again, we have with us Professor J. Richard Gott III. He's a professor at Princeton University, and he's the author of a book called Time Travel in Einstein's Universe: The Physical Possibilities of Travel Through Time. Now, just remember that we're not talking about some inventor in a laboratory in his basement creating a time machine by which you can erase certain rather embarrassing events in your history. We are, in fact, talking about hard physics. We're talking about, perhaps, one day, a civilization much more advanced than ours, or perhaps maybe even our descendants thousands of years from now, may have the ability to manipulate the energy of a star, in which case they may be able to create a time machine capable of changing the past. And so the question is time travel possible, given the fact that there are all sorts of horrible paradoxes you can get if you go backwards in time, for example, and shoot your parents before you're born? So once again today, our guest is Professor J. Richard Gott III, a professor at Princeton University, and we are talking about time machines and time travel. The first question for you, Professor Gott, is how did you first get interested in physics?
1: Well, I got interested in astronomy when I was about 8 years old. I belonged to a stargazer group that was organized by our junior astronomical society. And so I had a telescope, and astronomy was a hobby of mine in high school. And when I became interested in physics in high school and so forth, I later decided to take my physics and work on astrophysics, because that had always been a hobby and of particular interest to me.
0: And was there anything about the romance of the stars, anything about, for example, looking for intelligent life in outer space, or wondering where the universe came from? Was there anything specific about astronomy that fascinated you?
1: Well, I was particularly interested in the Big Bang theory. At that time, this was a bit before Penzias and Wilson had discovered the cosmic microwave background radiation. So I was always a fan of the Big Bang theory versus as opposed to the steady state theory.
0: Okay. And I understand today you're affiliated with the Intel Science Talent Search, or formerly known as the Westinghouse Science Talent Search. So tell us a little bit about your experience judging high school kids.
1: Well, for many years, I was the judge, chairman of the judges for the first Westinghouse, and then it's now sponsored by Intel, the Intel Science Talent Search. And this is a wonderful science competition. That's the oldest and most prestigious competition for high school students in science in the country. And five of its winners have gone on to win Nobel Prizes. So it's a wonderful contest, and it asks you to do a piece of real research and submit your research just like you would write a research paper and so forth. So unlike a test of some sort, it's really you just try research, and we look at your research. So it's kind of like if you were a baseball camp, you know, you could test people out by seeing how fast they ran down to first base. That would give you some idea of how they might play baseball. But a baseball scout would tell you that it's really, if you're scouting for the major leagues, you really want to see people actually play baseball. So this gives students a chance to do real research projects, which are fun. And many people that enter this contest, they fall in love with doing research and do it for the rest of their lives. And many of the winners of this contest have gone on to wonderful careers in science. So I would encourage people to apply for it. 40 winners come to Washington each year, and they give out very large college scholarships, and it's a very exciting thing.
0: Okay, now let's talk about time travel in particular. There's a movie hitting the silver screen right now called Terminator 3, where killer robots from the future come back to harass us in the past. So what started your romance with time machines? Because in the area of physics, most physicists tend to, at least in the old days, scoff at the whole notion of going backwards in time.
1: Well, I got interested in time travel by exploring some solutions to Einstein's equations. Einstein developed his theory of general relativity, which is his theory of curved space-time to explain gravity. And we take this theory very seriously because when he finally solved the equations for this in 1915, they made predictions about light bending or as it would pass near the sun. And these were checked experimentally, and Einstein was found to be right, and Newton was found to be wrong. So since then, people have been interested in exploring exact solutions to Einstein's equations. And you've heard of probably the most famous one is the black hole solution. That's an exact solution to Einstein's equations. So we take black holes seriously, even though they're quite extraordinary objects, because they do solve Einstein's equations of gravity. So I got interested in cosmic strings. These are theoretical objects that are dense threads of energy left over after the Big Bang that are predicted in about half the theories of unified particle physics in the early universe. We haven't found them yet, but we are searching for them. And I found an exact solution for one cosmic string, what the geometry around one cosmic string would look like. And William Hiscock found the same solution independently of me, so we're given joint credit for this solution to Einstein's equations. And then later, I investigated two moving cosmic strings, what an exact solution would look like if two strings were to pass each other. And I indeed found an exact solution for that geometry. And it turned out that if the strings were moving fast enough but still slower than the speed of light, that this was a solution that would allow you to circle around the cosmic strings and arrive back home before you started. So it would allow time travel to the past. And there have been a number of general relativity solutions like this. The first one was found by famous mathematician Kurt Gödel in 1949, a sort of rotating universe that we don't live in that kind of universe, but it's an interesting solution to the equations that allows time travel to the past. And if there's one solution like that, there could be others. And then Kip Thorne and his associates found wormhole solutions that allowed time travel to the past. So it's extremely interesting that these equations of Einstein's, of general relativity themselves, and this is our best theory of gravity at the time, seem to allow solutions that allow time travel to the past. So I got interested in it just from trying to understand Einstein's equations with objects that we were interested in.
0: Okay, now let's talk about the movies. Everyone likes the movies, and yes. People have seen a lot of movies where we have black holes that are rotating very rapidly.
1: Right.
0: And according to mathematician Roy Kerr in 1963, he did find a solution of Einstein's equations where if you pass through the ring, not a point, but a ring that's spinning very rapidly, you would wind up on a parallel universe, perhaps even in a distant point in time. So could you elaborate about what happens if you, heaven forbid, fall through a black hole and make it, quote, to the other side, unquote?
1: Well, this was an unperturbed black hole. It's the solution to Einstein's equations, and this is one that's left alone completely, and you ignore the effects of Hawking radiation, which we can mention later. But this first solution for a rotating black hole showed that if you traveled inside the black hole, instead of a singular point in the center, you would find, as you said, a ring singularity. If you passed through the ring, you could navigate your spaceship in such a way that you could travel back in time. And then after leaving this region, you could go and pop out into another universe, sort of like getting on an elevator at a store and going up to the first, going from the first floor to the second.

0: and you could get out on the second floor universe. Then later you could go out and go up to a third floor universe and so forth. But there was no getting back to the first floor. There, once you went in the rotating black hole, it was not possible to come back outside and brag to your friends about your adventures. But quite interestingly, there was a region of time travel that was trapped inside the rotating black hole in Kerr's solution.
1: Okay, now let's say you go through the black hole and you're not crushed by gravity because it's, you know, gravity is spread out a little bit throughout the ring. However, there are some naysayers who say, wait a minute, let's not go so fast. And you mentioned that the black hole was not perturbed. So could you tell us a little bit about some of the naysayers who say that maybe you can't make it quite all the way through that black hole?
0: Well, the trouble is that when you pass inside this black hole and you pass into the region of time travel, if you're looking back outside, you're seeing the history of the external universe as you're passing outside. And in Mr. Kerr's solution, as you passed into the region of time travel, you would be able to see the entire future history of the universe pass before your eyes. Now, you might say, well, this is a good thing, very interesting for historians. You get to see the whole future history of the universe in a finite amount of time. But the trouble is those photons coming in would be infinitely blue-shifted and become, instead of visible photons, they would become ultraviolet, then gamma-ray photons. So these could kill you. You have to pass them on your way into the region of time travel. Other effects need to be considered, too, like the fact that the black hole may evaporate. Would it be expected to evaporate from Hawking radiation, which cuts off your view of the very late history of the universe, but also induces other effects, with quantum effects on the inside of the black hole? So the situation is that some people have explored this situation, Mr. Burko, for one, Amos Ori, and they have found that you, traveling to the region of time travel, you would probably pass a singularity. The curvature of space-time would become infinite. However, it takes a very brief amount of time for this to occur, so the singularity may be weak in the sense that it may not tear your body completely apart. And also, quantum effects would be expected to knock out any infinities in the solution. So the trouble is that we don't really know exactly what happens to you when you go inside a rotating black hole, and we may need a theory of quantum gravity to explain this. We know how gravity behaves on macroscopic, ordinary scales. Einstein's theory gives us a wonderful and very well-checked theory of that, but we don't know how gravity behaves on microscopic scales, and to understand what would really happen going into a black hole, we may need to know that.
1: Okay, well, we have had on this radio show several people who work in superstring theory, like I do, and yes, we do look at these things. However, the theory is not very well developed yet. So let's ask a hypothetical question. Let's say you are an advanced civilization, like we see in the movies, an advanced civilization that can move planets and move stars. I mean, really powerful technology we're having here now.
0: Yeah.
1: With that kind of technology, do you think that someone could go through the ring to perhaps a parallel universe or perhaps in time, or it's just simply not known in terms of what we know about quantum gravity? Or do most people think, bah, humbug, you just can't do it?
0: Well, I think that the... if you were using my cosmic strings, what a super civilization would try to do is find a loop of cosmic strings. Cosmic strings either are infinite, they have no end, so either they're infinite, if we found them, they're either infinite or they come in loops. So you can think of spaghetti or spaghettios. So find one of the spaghettios, one of the loops, manipulate it so that it collapses by a large factor, and you could arrange it with your massive spaceship flying around it so that the two sides of the string would pass each other at the speed required to make a time machine. But I was able to show in that case that this would also be in grave danger of forming a black hole. In fact, it would likely form a black hole. So the regions of time travel would...

0: gravity, we can't say for sure whether they would succeed or not.
1: Okay, now let's talk about the wormhole, because on Star Trek, they simply zap through wormholes to the other side of the galaxy. Now, if you had a black hole, there is a problem there, and that is it's a one-way ticket. It's basically a roach motel. You go in and you never check out again. It's a one-way trip. However, these wormholes that we see on Star Trek are transversible. You go back and forth, back and forth. It's like taking a Sunday drive right through a wormhole. So tell us a little bit about wormholes and whether or not they're practical.
0: Well, the wormhole idea got started when Carl Sagan, who was writing this book, Contact, which later became a famous movie, he wanted to use a wormhole to get Jodie Foster from one part of the galaxy to another. And so he called up his friend Kip Thorne and said, listen, I'd like to get the physics right here. What about the physics of wormholes? So Kip Thorne and his associates investigated this, and they found out that in order to transverse it back and forth, you had to prop it open with some what we call negative energy density stuff. This is stuff that weighs less than zero. In other words, you'd have to add mass to this to get back to zero. It's stuff that weighs less than zero. Well, that's very strange stuff, but you might say, well, that's strange. You wouldn't expect to find that. But curiously, we do know of a quantum mechanical effect, the Casimir effect, which is one where if you take two parallel metal conducting plates and you put them very close together, the quantum vacuum state in between the two plates actually acquires a negative energy density. It weighs less than zero. So Kip Thorne was proposing, and similar effects occur in connected with Hawking radiation and black holes and so forth. So we know of quantum effects that can induce negative energy density states. So what Kip Thorne proposed to do was to cover the mouth of each wormhole with a conducting plate and put them close to each other in the wormhole tunnel, 10 to the minus 10 centimeters apart, so that they introduced a large negative energy density. And then you could traverse by opening trap doors in these metal plates. You could traverse the wormhole and not be killed. Again, the engineering effects of this were enormous. The wormhole he was talking about involved 200 million solar masses, 200 million times the mass of the sun. So, but again, he was interested to know whether these things were possible in principle at all under the laws of general relativity.
1: Okay, well, let's say you want to build one of these things, okay? People talk about these things. Paul Davies, who we actually had on the radio show a few years ago, even wrote a book about how to build a time machine, okay?
0: Sure.
1: Now, again, one of the problems is you have to get negative energy if you go the route of the wormhole. And then the question is, well, how do you get negative energy in large quantities? The Casimir effect is very tiny. It takes laboratory instruments, very delicate instruments, to measure this effect. However, we want to just rip space and time apart and change the topology of the universe. So if you were once again a very advanced civilization, how could you possibly assemble large quantities of negative energy to open up a wormhole?
0: Well, the mechanism that's being used is to bring the plates very close together. The plates are pulling you toward each other. This effect has been measured in the lab. And if you let the plates go very close to each other, you can get a very large amount of negative energy density. You have to engineer this so that the plates can go. In Kip Thorne's case, he was having them 10 to the 10th centimeters, 10 to the minus 10 centimeters apart. So that's the mechanism that's used. How do you get the wormhole in the first place? The idea here was that space-time on very small scales, 10 to the minus 33 centimeters, microscopic scales, may be sponge-like. The quantum fluctuations might be causing little microscopic wormholes to be forming all the time, And so the idea would be to find one of those and somehow enlarge it. This was Thorne's proposal, and make it large enough so, and then you could keep propping it open with this negative energy density stuff. So no doubt it's an extraordinarily difficult feat, but we're interested to know whether it's possible in principle.
1: Okay, well, there's even a television commercial now I was watching talking about building a wormhole to deliver products to the customers. So the idea of wormholes is out there. However, the advertisement stumbles on this whole question of, well, how do you energize this thing with negative energy? So you mentioned the Casimir effect. Where else in the universe can we find negative energy? It's a very exotic kind of thing. It's not the kind of thing we see in the laboratory. Where else in the universe can we find negative energy?
0: Well, black holes is one location. When Stephen Hawking was working on black holes, one of the things he proved was that if once you formed a black hole, it would only get bigger. Its horizon, as it were, would only get bigger. And so as it gobbled more and more material, in fact, he proved a theorem that if energy density was always positive, the black hole, if you just add energy density to it, the black hole would always get bigger. But then people started to think about what would happen to a black hole with quantum effects, and Stephen Hawking showed that black holes actually evaporate. And so over time, there's a quantum vacuum effect in the empty space around the black hole that you have vacuum fluctuations that cause particles to be emitted from the black hole and then also cause the black hole to lose energy. And so if you look at the quantum vacuum state that exists around the black hole, which Stephen Hawking found, it has a slight negative energy density, which steals energy from the black hole and causes it to evaporate. And so that's an example of a naturally occurring phenomena that we expect is occurring every day.
1: Now, Paul Davies, in his book on how to build a time machine, stumbles over this very same question, and he mumbles that, well, maybe we can build banks of laser beams. Lasers can have positive and negative, what are called squeeze states, yeah. And he doesn't explain how to do it. And this is, of course, the key question. What is the gasoline? What is the energy that drives your machine? And he mumbles and says, well, maybe one day we'll have huge banks of lasers that we could fire into our chamber to prop open the mouth of a wormhole. Are you impressed by that book?
0: Well, I probably wouldn't use lasers. I still think the Casimir effect that Thorne talked about is the most promising proposal to get the negative energy density state. We know it produces a negative energy density state, and the engineering question is, you know, can you build these plates, you know, close enough together? This is a extraordinarily challenging engineering solution. But he was going to do this by having electrically charged plates. The electric charge would keep the plate from collapsing. The repulsion of the electric charges would keep the plate from collapsing, and to put the two plates very close together. So I think that's the original Kip Thorne and his associates proposal is still the most, if you will, practical one. And this is really something that we've observed in the lab. So I think it's by that turn, they were trying for a conservative solution that involved physics that we understand.
2: And if you want more information about time travel, then get a copy of my latest book, Physics of the Impossible, which has a complete discussion of space-time and time travel and interdimensional travel. 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

Well, I'm afraid that's it for Exploration. So once again, our first special guest today was Professor Fulvia Melia, Chairman of the Physics Department at the University of Arizona and one of the world's leading authorities on black holes. And in the second half of Exploration, we brought on Professor Richard Gott of Princeton University, who, believe it or not, has his own particular design for going backwards in time. And if you want a copy of today's program, call the Pacifica Program Service at 1-800-735-0230. 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Once again, this is Dr. Michio Kaku, Professor of Theoretical Physics here in New York City. 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
1: Hi, I'm Riley Woodford for the Alaska Department of Fish and Game.
0: A tall, broken-topped spruce tree rises above the forested hillside near my house in Juneau. The large platform of an eagle nest sits at the top, cradled in the uppermost limbs. For 21 years now, I've watched eagles use that nest, showing up in late winter and adding to it, making repairs and then nesting. In mid-spring, I see two or three chicks, and by June, there's usually just one left that fledges. Eagles build the largest nests in the bird world. That's because eagles reuse a nest year after year, and over time, they can become huge, 2 or 3 meters across and weighing hundreds of pounds. Other birds, like woodpeckers, build a new nest every spring. Woodpeckers are cavity nesters and chip, peck, and hollow out a new nest cavity every year. That's really important for other cavity nesters, like owls, chickadees, wrens, and flycatchers that aren't really built for drilling into trees. They need woodpeckers to do their nest building for them. These cavity nesters are also quite receptive to using nest boxes supplied by people. One resource that's very important to many nesting birds is hair. Hair and fur they find and use to line their nests. Often this comes from the hides of winter-killed animals, plucked and scavenged to make soft, warm beds for their eggs and chicks. For Sounds Wild, I'm Riley Woodford.
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0: Welcome to the Project Censored radio show on Pacifica Radio. I'm your co-host, Eleanor Goldfield. First up this week, Wanda Bertram from the Prison Policy Initiative joins the show to talk about what we don't know and what we think we know about mass incarceration. Wanda shares some stats and facts that you'll never hear on corporate media and debunks myths that betray our propagandized thinking. Next up, Madean Schofner sits down to unpack anti-racism, abolition, and reframing what an expert is when it comes to building alternatives to our cruel system. Madean calls on us to linger in the reality of what this country really is, who we are, and where to look for solutions that benefit the people. All this coming up this week on Project Censored. Welcome to the Project Censored radio show on Pacifica Radio. I am your co-host, Eleanor Goldfield, and here's some of the news that didn't make the news for the week of May 25th, 2026. Early in the morning hours of May 22nd, over 30 activists blocked the entry point to the MAR terminals of Port Newark Elizabeth, attempting to prevent a shipment of ammunition and weapons to be loaded aboard the Israel-bound vessel Zim Asia. As reported by Writers Against the War on Gaza, the actionists demanded that the Port Authority of New York and New Jersey evict Zim and Maersk from Port Newark Elizabeth, stating that they are, quote, taking it upon themselves to obstruct this illegal cargo and call upon all people of conscience and all the union workers of the International Longshoremen's Association to block the boats and to cease loading arms shipments onto Zim and Maersk vessels, end quote. As of November 2025, a report by the Palestinian Youth Movement and Progressive International found that the vast majority of all U.S. military sea cargo sold to the Israeli Ministry of Defense passes through a single warehouse in Jersey City owned by Interglobal Forwarding Services. This facility handles over 1,000 tons of IDF-bound military cargo every week, which it transfers to the Port Newark Elizabeth Marine Terminal Complex for transport aboard Zim and Maersk vessels. An early May accounting by Popular Information shows that the official bill set forth by Hegseth & Co. for the first 60 days of the Iran war is low, by about $47 billion. You and I aren't allowed to make those kind of accounting mistakes. Based on officials' statements, military procurement and operations data, and reporting on deployments and armament use, the U.S. spent an estimated $71.8 billion on the Iran war over 60 days, or $1.2 billion per day on average. This figure refers only to direct war costs, near-term expenses for military operations, munitions, and the like, and not indirect costs, which include broader economic impacts, interest on the national debt, and longer-term expenses like veterans care, if that's still a thing we do. An investigation by A More Perfect Union shows that DHS bought ICE warehouses from Trump cronies for about 10 times a markup, using taxpayer money to fund the purchases. The plan to spend nearly $40 billion to buy up dozens of warehouses around the U.S. to convert them into makeshift detention, aka concentration camps, that could each hold anywhere from 1,000 to 10,000 people, included warehouses owned by financial institutions with deep connections to the Trump administration, including CoreCivic and Geo Group. Data analyst and guest of the show, Michael Wriston, noted that, quote, ICE doesn't necessarily want to be using warehouses. The plan came from folks very close to the White House who were sitting on properties that were causing them losses every year, and the decision was made to buy them at taxpayer expense. Private Equity Stakeholder Project shows that private equity firms now own almost 3 million apartment units in the U.S., which amounts to roughly 1 in 8 apartment units, some 13% of apartments in the country. Approximately half of these units were bought since 2021. The report details how private equity's expanded presence in the housing market has exacerbated housing affordability issues, displaced local communities through large rent hikes and aggressive evictions, and diminishes tenants' quality of life. Housing is a human right. Unless you have capitalism, then it's just a bottom line. As reported by DropSite News, the Trump administration has continued to make increasingly aggressive moves on Cuba, including an indictment last Wednesday of former President Raul Castro, fresh sanctions on the government and on top officials, and an unusual number of surveillance flights over the island, leading many to speculate that a more direct confrontation or invasion is imminent, while at the same time claiming that it's Cuba that's planning to attack the U.S. And if you believe that, well, that's the kind of stupid that even duct tape can't fix. The U.S. has also made a widely publicized $100 million humanitarian aid offer, reportedly contingent on the acceptance of Starlink satellites, which also parallels the destabilization strategy used ahead of the U.S. attack on Iran. Yes, U.S. aid, or you could just stop the blockade. Israel has approved the construction of a new military complex at a site that formerly hosted the United Nations Relief and Work Agency, aka UNRWA, headquarters in occupied East Jerusalem, a site that Israel demolished back in January. So that which previously provided humanitarian services like healthcare and education to Palestinian refugees will now instead be a military induction center and office for the defense minister and a military museum. And if that's not just a major metaphor for everything that Israel stands for. Speaking of which, Israel has once again intercepted and kidnapped flotilla activists trying to bring aid to Gaza. This time, some of that humiliation was caught on tape and proudly shared by, among others, Israeli Security Minister Ben-Gvir. France then announced that it was banning him from entering France. But hey, as long as France keeps funding and fueling Israel, I doubt whether Ben-Gvir gives a hoot. But hey, France, thanks for your performative action. Activists reported gross escalations in violence by Israeli forces. As reported by the Palestine Chronicle, quote, accounts described beatings, electric shocks, severe physical assaults, sexual abuse, attacks by dogs, prolonged confinement and detention under harsh conditions. Yet despite recounting their own experiences, many repeatedly redirected attention elsewhere, towards Gaza itself. Several activists stressed that whatever they experienced represented only a fraction of the reality that Palestinians continue to face daily. As noted by the Humanity Project, quote, the 430 flotilla activists have now been released and are able to give testimony of their abuse. But while their stories circulate, over 9,000 Palestinians remain detained in Israeli torture camps, including thousands without charge and hundreds of children. Meanwhile, Israel is on a killing spree of paramedics and rescue workers in Lebanon. Since March 2nd, Israel has killed over 120 rescue workers, damaged 16 hospitals, and targeted over 130 ambulances in Lebanon, often using what's known as a double or even triple tap strike, where after a site is struck initially, it is struck a second or even third time as emergency crews arrive on the scene. And that's some of the news that didn't make the news for the week of May 25th, 2026. And now on to this week's program. Thanks, everyone, for joining us at the Project Censored radio show. I'm your co-host, Eleanor Goldfield, and we're very glad right now to be joined by Wanda Bertram, who's the communications strategist at the Prison Policy Initiative. The Prison Policy Initiative uses data to highlight the harms of mass incarceration and to spark campaigns for reform of the criminal legal system. Wanda, thanks so much for joining us.
1: Well, thank you for having me.
0: Absolutely. And y'all do incredibly important work. About a month and a half ago, actually, on one of the segments that we have here called News That Didn't Make the News, I pulled some stats from the PPI report, Mass Incarceration, the Whole Pie 2026. And today I'd like to dig into that some more, because here in this report are not only stats and facts that you'll never hear about on corporate media, but also some myth debunking that highlights how we think about incarceration. So I want to just start off here by naming the morass, because I think that that helps to contextualize how much of a morass it really is. Mm-hmm. And as noted in the intro of the report, quote, the U.S. does not have one criminal legal system. Instead, we have thousands of federal, state, local, and tribal systems. Together, these systems hold nearly 2 million people in more than 1,500 state prisons, 98 federal prisons, 3,116 local jails, more than 1,200 juvenile correctional facilities, 220 immigration detention facilities, and 77 Indian country jails, as well as in military prisons, civil commitment centers, state psychiatric hospitals, and prisons in U.S. territories, at a system-wide cost of at least $445 billion each year. For reference, that's 580 per 100,000 residents, more than any other so-called democracy on the planet. So, Wanda, as we begin by naming this morass that we're about to wade into here, I wanted to start with a common misunderstanding that I think helps to further contextualize it, the conflation of prisons and jails. Could you talk about this distinction and perhaps most egregiously the fact that jails are filled with legally innocent people?
1: Right. So the whole pie largely consists, besides, you know, some of the long tail of types of facilities you just mentioned, largely consists of prisons and jails. And there are state prisons and there are federal prisons. And then there are a bunch of local jails. And then there are a few federally run jails. What jails are compared to prisons are mostly places to hold people who are being detained pre-trial. That's what they're built for. They do hold some number of people who are serving short sentences. So, you know, if you're serving a sentence for a misdemeanor, typically a year or less, often you'll do that time in a local jail. But jails are built for these, in theory at least, short stays while people are waiting for trial. Never mind, we can get back to the fact that people often spend months or years there. Prisons, by comparison, are for people who are serving sentences. If you were to go to our website and look at the whole pie report, you'd see that local jails account for about a quarter to a third of everybody in who is incarcerated on any given day. But there's a pretty crucial distinction between those. But when we talk about something like bail reform, for instance, we're talking about local jails. When we talk about like parole, we're talking about prisons.
0: Yeah. And this actually flows into the next question, because you said, you know, we could talk about the fact that people are often held here long past the time that they're supposed to be. And this is, you know, recently we had on the show someone talking about ICE hold rooms, which are places that are supposed to, I mean, first of all, they're unofficial, they're black sites, but they're supposed to hold people for roughly 12 hours and people have been in them for upwards of 200 days. And this is something that's also a part of this whole pie, is that local jails are holding about 80,000 people for ICE. That's, of course, a very dark and disturbing part of the intersection and part of this pie. Could you talk a little bit about how ICE fits into this incarceration pie?
1: Certainly. Like you said, there are about 80,000 people being held in local jails in beds that have been rented to ICE. And so that's officially space that ICE pays for the privilege of using. These contracts have existed for a long time. It's been the case in some places that, you know, contracts that have been around for a while have been more utilized under Trump because of this massive deportation and detention push. Jails also will lease space to the U.S. Marshals Service, which, if you don't know about that agency, they're basically the arm of the federal prison system that is responsible for detaining people pretrial. You can be an immigrant and in the U.S. Marshals Service custody, so that's also worth looking at. And then there's also many, many people, we don't have a really account and we couldn't really get one, but people who are held in local jails basically waiting to be transferred to ICE custody, picked up for some criminal offense on some criminal charge, often very, very minor, like driving without a license, then the jails will hold them at ICE's behest until they turn them over.
0: Yeah. And I mean, we've also talked about on the show the 287G program that basically deputizes local police as ICE agents, and how that, of course, further blurs the lines and adds to these really disturbing intersections. I want to shift here a little bit and talk about something that y'all call the enormous churn in and out, because this is something that often, again, one of the things that doesn't get touched upon or discussed, as pointed out in the report, quote, at least one in four people who go to jail will be arrested again within the same year. Often those dealing with poverty, mental illness, and substance use disorders whose problems only worsen with incarceration, end quote. Could you talk about the statistics of this kind of morbid repeat customer revolving door?
1: Mm-hmm. Yeah. And it's funny that there is, you know, this is something that we talk about is, you know, people cycling through jails multiple times a year. You know, these are often some of the people with, you know, the most serious needs that haven't been met by society, you know, people with severe mental illness, substance use issues, people are homeless. And the system, you know, jails also recognize that these people exist. They have names for them. They call them like frequent flyers. And, you know, I find that interesting personally, because sheriffs, more and more, you're seeing sheriffs get in front of the media and say, you know, we are being asked to deal with problems that our, you know, police forces were not meant to deal with, like public health problems. But then they won't hesitate, of course, to go out into the community and book these people over and over and over again for often it'll be property offenses, trespassing, public order issues, things like that. And everyone's kind of passing the buck on, you know, whose job is it to make sure these people are cared for. And they're certainly not, you know, to jump ahead maybe a little bit, one of the myths about incarceration that we deal with in our report is the myth that if you go to jail, you all of a sudden magically have access to services. That is just not true. There's very, very few services available in prisons, much less in local jails, which like are built for these very short stays. It's unlikely that that's going to be the place where you suddenly get mental health treatment or substance use treatment that you can continue after you're released. And in fact, a lot of people, when they go to jail, if they were on a, you know, treatment already, if they were on medication, that is interrupted. I hear this so often. People go to jail and their loved ones are saying, help, I can't get this person their medication that they had before. But yeah, the churn, it means that people are going to jail way more often than just the daily number of people in jail would suggest.
0: Yeah, once you're in the system, it's very difficult to get out. And I also wanted to highlight that while some incarceration rates are going down, the detainment and committal of children has gone up. Some 29,000 children are incarcerated. And I think often when someone talks about incarceration, we get like immediately like this image pops up in our head of a grown man oftentimes, right. I think. But of course, women and children are also incarcerated in this country. And I recently wrote a piece that includes some of the stats about incarcerated women with links to PPI's work. And folks can check out my Substack at eleanorgoldfield.substack.com. But in this particular question, I wanted to focus on the incarceration of children and how policies like the so-called school-to-prison pipeline drive these horrendous numbers up.
1: Yeah. If we zoom out a little bit, youth detention, actually, there's a very positive story that we can tell about youth detention, which is that compared to 25 years ago, the number of youth in confinement has actually fallen in this country by over 70%. We highlight in the report, because we're trying to, you know, uplift recent trends as much as possible, we highlight some recent upticks in youth confinement. And I believe that those more or less mirror the upticks in general confinement post-pandemic. Basically, something that happened during the COVID pandemic was that a lot of parts of the criminal legal system just stopped functioning. Courts were, you know, clearing less cases. Prosecutors were, you know, not able to do as much of their work. Police were not making as many arrests. And for that reason, you saw this big dip in incarceration and youth confinement during the pandemic. And so some of what we are seeing in terms of like rising incarcerated numbers is because the system is kind of bouncing back from that, even several years after the height of the COVID pandemic. But the fact remains that there are still about 30,000 kids locked up in this country on any given day. And that includes kids who are locked up, again, pre-trial, right? Haven't even had a hearing yet. Kids who are in detention centers awaiting transfer to other programs. I mean, the fact is basically most kids that are in confinement are in a facility that resembles a prison or a jail. And if you haven't seen one of them before, just look it up. It surprised me, you know, like how prison-like these places are compared to what you might imagine. It's a pretty substantial slice of the whole pie.
0: Yeah. The land of the free. I just want to remind listeners that you're tuned to the Project Censored radio show on Pacifica Radio, and I'm your co-host, Eleanor Goldfield, and I'm speaking to Wanda Bertram from the Prison Policy Initiative. So I wanted to get to some myth busting here, and we don't have time to address all 10 of them, but again, folks can check out that report at prisonpolicy.org under the reports tab. But I wanted to get to, well, starting off here with the crime rate, because people go to jail for committing crimes, ostensibly, right? So if that's what we think, then it stands to reason that if rates of incarceration are rising, then the crime rate must be as well. But as noted in the report, quote, preliminary data from 2025 shows that nationwide the crime rate for all index crimes hit its lowest point since 1960. And right. That's pretty astonishing. Could you walk us through some of this data and how this could literally be twisted a full 180 to suggest the exact opposite?
1: Right. Since I would say 2009 or so, the total number of people incarcerated in this country has been trending down. So the incarceration rate skyrocketed in the 80s, 90s, and 2000s. And then around 2009, it kind of hit its peak and it's been inching downward since then. Nevertheless, there are people who would suggest to you, like the senators and congresspeople that say we have an under-incarceration problem, shout out Tom Cotton. There are people that would suggest to you that, you know, because we've had this decrease in incarceration over the last 16, 17 years, crime would be, you know, rebounding, coming back up. That hasn't happened. We have seen crime decrease, as you said, to 60-year lows. Of course, Donald Trump did not hesitate to, when those numbers came out, to take credit for that, which is funny because the rates have been at 60-year lows for like a long time. But what I'm kind of trying to say in summary is that there has been progress made in reducing incarceration over the last couple decades. And I think that progress should be encouraging because it has not resulted in this, you know, explosion of crime, you know, in a serious downturn in public safety. And I'm not trying to say that public safety is not something that we should care about. We should. You know, the fact that we have begun reducing incarceration for things like low-level drug offenses, that there are now, you know, very few people in prison for marijuana-related offenses, that we've been reforming bail systems so that, you know, there are in small pockets of the country, which are all under attack by Trump, policies that allow more people to go free before their trial. That has been all implemented very safely. So again, yeah, that should be something that encourages us.
0: Yeah, absolutely. And with the idea of public safety, I mean, this kind of threw me for a loop, because oftentimes the argument, you know, when if somebody's having a conversation about abolition or something, is like, well, what do you do about violent crime? Mm-hmm. And of course, there's a conversation to be had about, hey, abolition does not mean people aren't held accountable, et cetera, et cetera. But mm-hmm. I actually didn't know. I was, you know, last week years old when I realized that violent crime legally doesn't necessarily mean physical harm. Mm-hmm. So could you talk about that myth? Because I think that one is a really key one in terms of how we even talk about the need for this kind of incarceration machine.
1: Yeah. Violent crime is a label, right? Whether you're a violent or a nonviolent offender, that's a label that the system puts on you when you're in it. And violent covers a whole range of offenses, some of which may actually include physical harm to another person, and some of which do not. For example, in many places, if you commit a robbery and you have a weapon, or if you commit some other kind of, you know, property crime and you have a weapon, that is a violent crime, even if no one is harmed, and even if you didn't even threaten to use force, right? Famously to many people now, there's the felony murder rule. That's the law that allows prosecutors to charge people with first degree murder if they were part of a crime that resulted in someone's death, even if they were doing something like driving the car, even if they had no intention of anyone getting hurt, even if they did not pull the trigger. And so there are lots of people who are locked up for quote unquote violent crimes who never actually committed any violence. There's, you know, this comes into play when we talk about reforms to the criminal legal system, because very, very often there will be something like a parole reform that expands people's eligibility for consideration for parole, or there will be new educational opportunities offered in prison, but there will be carve outs that prevent anyone with a violent offense conviction from receiving those opportunities. And it's really, you know, one of the things that I, in my work here at Prison Policy Initiative, have learned to hate the most are these carve-outs, because, you know, not only do I believe that things like parole eligibility should be available to everyone, it's just so cowardly to exclude people based on this label that may or may not actually have any basis in reality.
0: Yeah. And also, I mean, even if we are talking about physical harm, like how do you take into consideration self-defense or, you know, something like that? That, and again, this isn't about the lack of accountability. It's about understanding that, I mean, there are 2 million people behind bars. You can't possibly say that they all have, you know, the violent crimes all have this one thing in common. I mean, it's really absurd. And as you pointed out, cowardly.
1: Well, one of the other things, if I can cut in, that we get to in the myths is that there's this idea that if you're a nonviolent offender, you are a safer person, right? You're less threatening to society. And that has led to a lot of, you know, initiatives that, again, exclude people with violent offenses, even though if you look at recidivism statistics, and this is kind of hard for a lot of people to wrap their heads around, people convicted of some of the most serious offenses, murder and, yes, sexual assault and rape, are the least likely to recidivate. They're the least likely to recidivate in terms of committing another violent crime. They're the least likely to recidivate, period. And so it's the very people who are the least likely to go back to prison or to present an issue to public safety in the future who are the most often passed over. And, you know, when it comes to reducing the incarcerated population.
0: Yeah. I mean, it really just goes to show how people are dehumanized. They don't become, I mean, they're not people. They're just kind of these blanket umbrellas. Like, this is violent, this is nonviolent, and we don't really care who gets chopped up in the gears of the system. And speaking of the chopping up, another myth that I think is really key to highlight and obviously ties into larger conversations about abolition or reform, that harsh punishments deter crime and they make us safer, right? Like, and this kind of is like this Hammurabi Robbie and like eye for an eye kind of vibe that always like, well, these people need to be punished harshly so they know what they did. And it's like, but that's ridiculous. Could you talk a little bit about this really disturbing myth?
1: This is something that's really relevant right now because there's a number of states that are considering or have already passed truth in sentencing laws, which basically are serving to enhance and lengthen people's prison sentences by requiring people to serve 80 to 100% of sentences before they go home. So basically it just eliminates parole. And what we have been arguing, unfortunately, often in vain in these places, is that there is really no evidence to suggest that long sentences deter crime. They don't stop the people who are in prison from committing more crimes in the future. They don't stop people who are on the outside from committing those crimes. I'm sort of simplifying here, but broadly what the research shows is that it is the certainty of punishment, not the length of the punishment, that is most likely to deter people from doing bad things. And so, and that's why, you know, again, when people, you know, will ask, if we're sending fewer people to prison, how are we going to deal with crime? Well, clearance rates, police clearance rates for things like murder and rape are extremely low. Police are not, you know, as it is, solving crimes. And, you know, a large part of that is that we're focusing on rounding up warehousing people who are sick or poor and putting them in jail. So we have this kind of nasty cocktail in this country right now of policies that criminalize poverty and then, you know, extremely long sentences. And those are both feeding the you know, incarcerated population.
0: Yeah, absolutely. And that, I mean, that also ties into this aspect of, you know, I think one of the arguments that popped up when I was doing work to basically, this was years ago, but to end the death penalty. And, you know, somebody said to me, they're like, well, if somebody killed my fill in the blank, I would want them to die because of that. And I said, well, okay, that might be your personal feeling, but should that then be policy, like for everybody? And what I thought was interesting about one of the myths was that this idea that like, oh, everybody who's been wronged by someone, has had a loved one murdered or what have you, wants the person to die or wants the person to be in prison for 80 years or something like that. But y'all actually bust that myth as well. Could you talk a little bit about that?
1: Yeah, I read this piece, long story in the Chicago Tribune a while ago that speaks to this. And it was a story about how people who are charged with murder in Chicago wait 4 or 5 years, even 10 years for a trial, because the process of trying to indict someone and then charge and then to charge and prosecute and convict someone of such a serious crime and sentence them to prison is legally very complicated. And really what it brought home to me is that people who are victims of crimes know so much about the criminal legal system. You know, the only people who know more are people who are convicted of crimes. You know, so it's important, I think, to look at what victims of crime will say when you ask them writ large, what do you want to see in the incarceration system? Or what would you want to see in the system for public safety? And it's interesting. You ask, this is a survey that was done by the Alliance for Safety and Justice called Crime Survivors Speak. They asked victims of violent crimes, would you prefer holding people accountable by putting them in prison? Or would you prefer holding people accountable through options beyond prison, like restorative justice? 75% said beyond prison. They asked, would you prefer investing more in prisons and jails? Or would you prefer the government invest more in mental health treatment? 80% said mental health treatment. I could go on, but basically, you know, the results are pretty shocking and it contradicts what we normally think of as, you know, the victim's voice and what the victim wants.
0: Yeah. And it also speaks to like in the moment, there might be a feeling, yes, I think that the people in the Epstein files should be beat to death with their own shoes. Like that might be an initial feeling that you have, but then you're like, and also I don't believe in a system that would have that as a policy pillar, right? Like mm-hmm. We can differentiate between this heat of the moment emotional response to a wrongdoing, to an injustice, and the need to make something a policy that actually removes us from this perpetual loop of violence and, you know, this kind of really dark, morbid punishment that really only seeks to perpetuate that kind of violence. So folks, I want to just just once again let y'all know that it's at prisonpolicy.org under the reports. There's also, I mean, there's so much information there and so much vital information that, again, you'll never hear on corporate media. Again, we've been pulling from this specific report, Mass Incarceration, the Whole Pie 2026. And there are reports on, again, women in prison. There's a report that, you know, there's reports on really everything to do with incarceration and the criminal legal system. And I think it's really important that we learn more about it, because there are 2 million people behind bars in this country. That is horrific and horrendous and needs to change. Wanda, thank you so much for taking the time, for sitting down with us, and thanks so much for the work that you do.
1: Well, thank you very much for having me.
0: 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I'm your co-host, Eleanor Goldfield. Coming up next, I sit down with Madean Schofner to unpack anti-racism, abolition, and more. That's coming up right now, so please stay with us. Thanks, everyone, for joining us, the Project Censored radio show on Pacifica Radio. I'm your co-host, Eleanor Goldfield, and we're very glad right now to be joined by Madean Schofner, who's the CEO of the Epitome of Black Excellence and Partnership and the owner-founder of 8PM Consulting for Humanity. Madean's work is founded upon three core pillars designed to catalyze learning, reflection, growth, and societal transformation aimed at educating and empowering individuals to confront and dismantle the insidious forces of racism and injustice that plague our society. Madean, thanks so much for being on the show today.
2: Of course, Eleanor. Thank you so much for having me.
0: Absolutely. It's a pleasure to have you on. And actually, so listeners know, I was recently on an abolition panel with Madean and invited her to come on this show because I so appreciated what she shared there. And I kind of wanted to actually pick up a little bit where we left off there. And the first thing that I wanted to bring up is something that I see a lot out there in the world with regards to the escalation of ICE violence, the murder of people in the streets in broad daylight and such. And, you know, I see signs that people carry, or I hear people say like, oh, this isn't who we are. And I'm like, maybe not as human beings, but as people in the U.S. and as the U.S. experiment, absolutely, this is who we are. And I was wondering, starting off here, could you talk a little bit about understanding this chain of custody that takes us from slave patrols to the police, that recognizes things like the scalp bounties in today's maneuvering of CBP and ICE, and how that requires us to look at our national history in order to understand where we are and also how we get out of this place and time?
2: Yeah, absolutely. So, you know, you're spot on when you talk about, you know, you can't divorce what's happening today from historically what has been very prevalent, particularly in our country, as it pertains to policing. You know, policing was, it was always about control. It was protection of property. It was never about the protection of people. So when you think about what we're seeing in times today, you can layer that over what we've seen in times of past, where it is a matter of who is deemed worthy, who is deemed worthless, and the badge that these things are being done under is deputization to essentially affirm our society's notion of who is worthy of protection and who isn't. So, you know, when people say, hey, you know, this isn't who we are, like you said, it might not be who you are when you are in your moments alone, but as a collective, that's what these systems have been designed to do, is remove us from humanity and attempt to dehumanize us from seeing each other as person to person, and then more so leaning into ideological type of things that do divide us. So the systems are very lubricated in that manner. And I think it also is a challenge for all of us to understand that when these things are happening and we are grappling with what we are seeing, we have to understand that is the punishment of being a bystander. You have to engage, you have to push back, and you have to do that for the sense and the sake of your own humanity. If you're not pushing back and you're not truly an anti-racist or a person that is pushing out these pains, you are essentially just the foundation of what it sits on. You know, if you aren't taking an active role in the pain, but you're not taking an active role in the atonement, then you are a part of the problem, right? And so when we talk about what does it mean to get out of this, we have to take the time to linger in the reality of what has happened over the course of time in this country. And that is what, at some point, some generation, hopefully, will be able to say, let's linger in the pain So we can actually talk about who are the experts in the pains of these stories, because those that have come with what they call solutions typically are not the ones that are the experts in the pain. So we just get different iterations of solutions that are not informed by the reality of what is happening. So if we want to get out of this, if we truly want to get out of this, Eleanor, you and I might not see this in our lifetime, but if we truly do believe in something different, then we have to lay that foundation. We have to be the start of that. We have to be the catalytic person or generation that starts an atonement process. And that is simply started at just admitting that these are wrongs. These are sins of our country. And we have to be ready to admit that.
0: Yeah, absolutely. And I know that one of the things that you do is very much steeped in political education and understanding, contextualizing our time. And one of the things that I found interesting was there was recently an article that was talking about how, especially, and I can speak to this growing up as a white kid in the South, we didn't really hear about John Brown. We certainly didn't hear about white folks who organized in the civil rights communities. And I think that also helps to contextualize what we saw happen with folks like Renee Good and Alex Pretty, because, you know, people were saying, oh, well, this is a new frontier. And it's like, well, it's not. White folks who go against the state have also been in the crosshairs historically. It's just that we're not taught about that. And that, you know, whiteness does not always equal immunity. It depends on how that whiteness is used. And I think that speaks to what you were just saying about, like, we have to be a catalyst. We have to engage in this way. And I'm also curious, in terms of political education, how do you feel that this then shows up in the ways that communities should talk about the issues, as you point out in your bio, the forces of racism and injustice that plague our society? How can we better show up? How can we be those catalysts by understanding what has come before and how we can engage today, not necessarily just as white folks, but understanding how racism shows up today?
2: Yeah, I think that the first thing that I typically encourage communities to do is, first and most importantly, especially for the white community, say out loud to yourself that stepping in and being a part of the change is not revolutionary. It's not revolutionary. You literally are simply not accepting the fact that there are people that are being harmed and being treated in a way that is not something that any of us should embrace. So, you know, one of the exercises that I do is I'll tell people to close their eyes and to imagine the words in big block letters, imagine the word anti-rapist. And start asking yourself a series of questions. If you are witnessing somebody being raped, ask yourself, are you going to actually do something? Are you going to try to intervene? Are you going to scream out, shout out, say something, and engage because you see it happening? And then ask yourself another question. If you overhear someone talking about planning to rape someone or conspiring to execute that and to live that out, are you going to interject yourself and try to say something that is going to deter that person from doing that? And then the other question that you'll want to ask yourself is, if you hear someone telling their story about being raped, are you going to retell that story? Are you going to be the person that says, well, maybe you shouldn't have worn that. Maybe you shouldn't have drank so much. And decide who you are in that narrative. And if you can say that you would, in fact, intervene if someone's being raped, you would, in fact, speak up if someone is planning it, and you would, in fact, actually listen to someone that is telling their story, then you can count yourself as an anti-rapist. So when we talk about racism, closing your eyes again, just simply imagine that word and replace the P with a C. And start asking yourself, if you see someone that is experiencing racism, are you going to interject yourself? If you hear about someone planning to conspire racism, are you speaking up? And if someone is telling you that they're experiencing racism, are you going to retell that story? Because if you can't answer the same way as an anti-rapist as you can an anti-racist, then you really need to ask yourself, what position are you in when it comes to this conversation of racism? It's not revolutionary. It is simply not accepting what it is that is happening. And it is taking your resources, your skill sets, your network, and your love, and simply interjecting yourself to see a different outcome. So when we do this collectively, we don't have to wait for someone else to tell us how to show up. You have it in you. It's inside of you. It's just a matter of making sure that when you show up, you don't speak over, but you speak with.
0: Yeah, I think that's beautiful. And it reminds me of a friend and mentor of mine, Kilo Nyasha, who said that, you know, you can never get to the point where you're just like 100% anti-racist. It's like you were raised in this, you know, you were the fish figuring out that the water is there. And oh my God, what do I do? Like, what do I do with this information? We're constantly learning and understanding that community also includes tripping up, but it also means continuing to do the work, and that it's more about moving in an anti-racist way, as opposed to just being like, I'm fully, you know, I'm a qualified anti-racist now, and I've done the thing.
2: Because it's an action word, right? It's an action word, and it's, you have to stay activated. You have to stay engaged. You know, again, it's something that we have to push back every day, because every day that we wake up, every day that we engage in our society, we absolutely pull and ascribe to white misanthropy. We pull that lever because we live in that society. And, you know, oftentimes people say white supremacy. I say white misanthropy, but that's what I'm saying. We're pulling that lever every day because we are engaging in this system, right? We're pulling the lever of capitalism because that's the system that we live in. And so you have to make a very intentional series of choices of what is it going to take in my space and in my contribution to community to push back and to be that voice that very well could inspire what happens next. And hopefully we are inspiring the change that all of us need to see, because if not, we're just going to be passing a baton down to our next generation that has to endure this in a way that, you know, will be perpetuated by our own people.
0: I just want to remind listeners that you're tuned to the Project Censored radio show on Pacifica Radio, and I'm your co-host, Eleanor Goldfield, and I am speaking to Medea Schofner. And I wanted to kind of zoom out a little bit here, because I know that you're in Denver, and I was recently speaking to three Southern journalists on the show who have spoken and written about how the South is really a mirror that's turned to the U.S. that the U.S. does not like to look at. And, you know, we talked about W.E.B. Du Bois quote, as the South goes, so goes the nation. And of course, part of this is to understand how the South bleeds and has bled into all the corners of the nation. The idea that, you know, the problems of the South are just somehow geographically specific, that's a fallacy. And yet there's still this feeling, like, I remember when Elijah McClain was murdered by cops in Aurora, there were folks saying like, oh, wow, in Colorado, that's weird. And it's like, well, it's only weird if you think that that sort of thing only happens in the South, or that it's localized in these areas. And I was wondering if you could talk a little bit about the danger of framing systemic and federal racism as a regional problem rather than a national one.
2: When we talk about Colorado in particular, so I'm fourth generation Colorado. My children are fifth, my grandchildren are sixth. So we have been here for a very long time. And my family, it probably comes as no surprise, they were a huge part of curating the Black experience, from the celebrations that we had, from the fights that we had to pursue. So with that, I have a lot of knowledge of the history of Colorado, and absolutely

0: quickly it was happening here. You know, we might be west, but Colorado was one of the furthest west states that required federal intervention for school desegregation. Our bus depot in Denver, the city of Denver, the capital of Colorado, our bus depot was bombed just back in the 60s because of desegregation. You know, so you can look up the Keys case. You know, it was a federal case that required that desegregation take shape. And so that was happening in the schools. That was what hit the headlines, but that was also happening right on the blocks that you would walk, right? So people might think that Colorado is also progressive, and I push back. Colorado is not a progressive state. We absolutely had sundown towns. We have a Klan registry that you can look at that is appalling. And we are still seeing the outcomes for our young Black community, particularly Black men, that are being killed and slaughtered by the police. We're actually right now in the midst of a crisis of injustice. You know, Elijah McClain was one that took a global movement, but I'll tell you what, when Elijah McClain was first murdered by the police and the fire department in 2019, after they did that investigation internally, they said there was nothing to see. It took a global movement for something to happen in the Elijah McClain murder. You see what is happening. What happens one place is happening somewhere else. And that's just the reality of it, because it's a systemic issue. It is not isolated. It is not happening in a vacuum. It is systemic.
1: And it's also, speaking of systemic issues, I mean, all of these things are, of course, connected with, you know, militarized policing and the murder of Black folks by police, but organized abandonment, you know, this, the purposeful siphoning of resources and indeed just life force from these Black communities. I was wondering if you could talk a little bit about that and how that is basically creates this prison pipeline through this organized abandonment in these communities.
0: Absolutely. The divestment is a part of the algorithm, right? You divest in a community and that makes the community something that becomes aesthetically not something that people are excited about. And then all of a sudden you start to associate the people with being the problem, or the people that live in those communities, that are confined to those communities, as somehow, some way being a menace to the way that we are supposed to be living in this proper way, right? So, you know, when we talk about branding the people, that's a big part of the problem. We have to brand the system. If we start talking about this from a lane of this is an issue that is systemic, you start to remove the need to dehumanize those who are experiencing the system.
1: And there are those of us who don't recognize that we are also on this spectrum of disposability, right? We might just be further towards this side of it. But I think once you recognize that we all, I mean, except for, you know, the Elon Musks or whatever, exist on this spectrum of disposability, we see that abolition is, it's not like this far-flung idea. And I was wondering if you could talk a little bit more about abolition as not just this kind of whimsical idea, but as a tactic and as an action that is not so much destructive as it is constructive.
0: Absolutely. So I think the term abolition, right, is that fear-mongering, because people seemingly think that abolition means that you burn it down to a crisp, and then all of us are now just living in this demise of, you know, that's not what abolition is. Abolition, it's tiered, right? The first thing, it is acknowledgement and recognition that we have a problem. The second piece is not accepting the outcomes that that problem is producing. The third piece is organizing around what the problem actually is causing and the lived experiences of those who are in the midst of the core of the pain. And then that fourth layer is now coming together as a collective to say that we need to shift this in its entirety. That means that we do in fact dismantle what exists and then rebuild what we need in order to get different outcomes. So when you hear the term abolition or abolitionist, and you're not able to see through to the rebuild and the reconstruct and the rise of what happens as a collective, then you are not reading enough. You simply are not reading enough. Go pick up a book, go do something to ensure.

0: easier to point out what's wrong. Like, once you start reading, you're like, wow, this whole system is racist, capitalist, it's misogynist, it's toxically patriarchal, and things like that. It's easy to kind of say, oh, these are the problems. But the building is so much more difficult, also because it requires that community building that is something, you know, again, like the U.S. is predicated on this kind of individualist breakdown of community. You know, we're not supposed to come together with each other. And I wanted to ask you, in terms of the build, like, how do you feel that that looks, particularly when the lived experiences, though there are through lines, you know, the community building that takes place in New Orleans is not going to look like the community building that takes place in Denver and, you know, all across this remarkably large nation state. So I wanted to get your thoughts, like, how do we approach this building, understanding all of these contradictions and these barriers?
1: Absolutely. And that is, you know, that's the part that is not cookie cutter. Well, none of it is, but that's definitely the core of making sure that you're not doing this through a lens of everybody gets the same, right? So when you talk about rebuilding, I think the first thing we have to do is we have to ask ourselves, who are we dubbing as the experts in the room? Far too often, there is someone that has multiple acronyms behind their name or multiple statuses that they've held in the midst of their career. And I'm not knocking anyone's work. Go get your degrees. Go get your work. Do your thing if that is your calling. When we talk about community and when we talk about rebuilding something that we have never experienced before, your PhD is not going to get us there. Because your PhD is possible because it's in a book, right? You can study it, you can take a test, you can write a dissertation, and you're going through a test that is possible. When you talk about rebuilding, we need impossible leadership. We need the ones that say, I actually am committed and convicted to the impossible, something that does not exist. And so we have to start asking ourselves, who is the expert in the room? Because there are families that my organization walks alongside. They are experts in a story that I don't want. And Eleanor, you wouldn't want, right? I don't want to be an expert in what it means to bury my child because they were shot 7 times in the back with an AR-15 by a police officer. That's the story of Veronica Sebron, because her son, Jalen Sebron, was killed by Douglas County sheriffs. Again, in quote unquote, progressive Colorado, right? But she has an expertise that I never want. But when we talk about changing the law and we talk about what does it mean to actually figure out how do we ensure that this doesn't happen to someone else, I'm looking for Veronica to give me an expertise about what exactly do we need to start seeing and thinking about and realizing. And we talk about how we think of anything from mental health to maternal health, all of the things that we need to start touching to create something different, we first need to make sure that those who have lived experiences are informing the work. And then those who have the PhDs and the resources to make it happen, you're not the expert. You're the one that has the responsibility to ensure that the resources start to exist. And we have to be comfortable with that. We have to be comfortable with making sure that those who are experiencing this pain and living it out loud the loudest are the ones informing what do we do next. And I think that scares a lot of people because we've never measured competency on understanding the relationship that people have to what it is that we are trying to resolve. We measure competency on how many hours did you read the book? What was the grade on the paper? And again, I'm not saying we should not be studied. What I'm saying is that that is not enough. That is not even scratching the surface of the realities of what we need to be thinking about. If you've never experienced a hungry child, you know, having to go to school and what it feels like to know you're sending your child into school hungry because you don't have, you have never had to have that internal conversation with yourself. And it's okay to admit that. And we have to stop looking for ways for our name to be on the book and start looking to acknowledge that you actually don't want to be the author of that book. again, I don't want to be an expert in what it means to bury my son. I can't write that book. And I am ecstatic to say that. But I do know that there are women that can write that book. And if they're going to selflessly live their pain out loud and choose to say, I'm not going to accept what happened to my child, I'm going to push back, I'm going to fight back, so that this world can see something different, so that I don't become that expert and you don't, Eleanor, and anyone listening doesn't become that expert in that story. And that goes across all systems of oppression. People will live it out loud and scream and shout because they don't want this for themselves or anyone else. That's selfless.
0: Yeah, absolutely. And I think that this also speaks to the kind of performative activism, if you will, that social media has really promoted, that like everyone should have a hot take on things and everyone should be able to speak on things. And perhaps the best hot take is just to not. And also in these days, like the actively listening, not just like just shutting up, but actually listening is not something that's uplifted. It's not something that we're really taught beyond, you know, sitting in school and listening to them, you know, completely twist history. But the actually just saying like, actually, I don't know how to speak to this, so maybe I will just listen and learn something. That's just not promoted.
1: Agreed.
0: Medea, and I feel like I could sit and talk to you for hours, but alas.
1: I love this, Eleanor.
0: It's always incredibly wonderful to speak to you. The thoughts and the ideas that you throw out there are so generative, and I know that listeners will feel the same. But Ian, thanks again so much for the work that you do and for coming on the show.
1: Thank you so much for having me. I appreciate it. We want to smash, crash, mass, blast the system. We want to get
0: it live. Get with the mission. We want the crowd loud. This pumping rhythm is hitting. That does it for another episode of the Project Censored Radio Show on Pacifica Radio. I'm your producer and co-host, Eleanor Goldfield, along with my co-host and executive producer, Mickey Huff. 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I'd also like to remind listeners that the views and opinions expressed on this program are those of the guests and hosts and do not necessarily reflect the official policy or position of Project Censored. 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As always, thank you so much for listening, and we'll see you next time.

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0: Before we step into this hour, a brief reminder for our listeners. The reflections you hear today belong solely to our hosts and guests. They do not necessarily represent the views of WZBC, Boston College, or its Board of Trustees. This week in Palestine is a place where truth does not whisper. It does not soften itself for the powerful. Here, truth arrives with its full weight. Urgency is a pulse, and clarity is a responsibility. While our focus remains on Palestine, the West Bank, and Gaza, we also bring you global stories that shape Palestinian life in ways often unseen but deeply felt. Wherever you are, driving through the night, lifting your first cup of coffee, or listening at home, thank you for being here. I'm your host and narrator, Arlene Russell. On this program, we do not smooth the edges of reality or rewrite the story for comfort. This is a space where truth is unfiltered, where resistance is lived, and where solidarity is carried forward. The voices rising from occupied land are steady and unbroken, standing beside movements everywhere that demand dignity and justice. This hour is more than a broadcast. It is a lifeline, a thread stretching from Palestine to the world, binding devastation to determination, grief to a future still worth reaching for. Even in the darkest moments, the ember of defiance remains. Each week, we bring reporting that cuts through distortion, analysis that refuses disguise, and reflections that center Palestinian life in all its depth and humanity. We speak with intention because the stakes are too high for anything less. This Week in Palestine is not a refuge for polite avoidance. It is testimony, urgency, and solidarity without hesitation. The struggle for liberation is shared, it is global, and it is sacred. Let's start talking about Trump after the Beijing summit and the accusations of treason, abandoning Taiwan, and admitting to spying on China. Trump arrived in Beijing weighed down by war, domestic crises, and collapsing alliances. China, meanwhile, entered the summit from a position of strength, economically, diplomatically, and militarily. Xi Jinping set the tone early. China would not bend, not on trade, not on security, and especially not on Taiwan. So that summit was not a friendly photo op. It was a confrontation between a U.S. president weakened by internal turmoil and a Chinese leadership confident it is rising on the world stage. But what happened after the summit? Trump faced a political firestorm at home. He was accused of treason by American commentators and political opponents who believed he had conceded too much to China, weakened U.S. strategic positions, and failed to defend American interests. These accusations were amplified by Trump's own statements, which critics said sounded like he was echoing Beijing's talking points. The charge wasn't legal treason. It was political treason. The idea that Trump had betrayed U.S. allies and U.S. leverage in exchange for a temporary diplomatic calm. The most explosive claims is that Trump appeared to back away from America's traditional support for Taiwan. Here are several signals to prove my point. Trump avoided strong statements defending Taiwan. He publicly emphasized respecting China's territorial integrity. Chinese media celebrated the summit as a diplomatic victory. So, you see, that was a quiet concession, a softening of the U.S. stance that Taiwan has relied on for decades. Taiwan felt exposed, isolated, and sidelined. One of the most dramatic moments is that Trump admitted to spying on China. This came during a heated exchange where Trump, trying to defend his China policy, blurted out comments that were interpreted as acknowledging U.S. intelligence operations targeting Beijing. This is nothing but a diplomatic blunder, a national security embarrassment, and a gift to China's propaganda machine. Chinese state media seized on the remarks, portraying them as proof of U.S. hostility and hypocrisy. Here is what the world sees. China walked away from the summit stronger. Beijing extracted concessions, exposed U.S. divisions, and showcased its rising global influence. Meanwhile, Trump returned home to accusations of weakness, political backlash, and a narrative that he had been outmaneuvered. So China is negotiating from a position of power, while the U.S. is negotiating from a position of crisis. But what is the global reaction? Shock, confusion, and fear. The world watched the summit with intense anxiety. Allies feared the U.S. was retreating. Taiwan feared abandonment. China celebrated a diplomatic win. American media erupted in controversy. Shame, shame, shame. Shame on you, Mr. President. This is a turning point. In a nice way, your visit paints the moment as a geopolitical turning point where the balance of power between the U.S. and China shifted, not through war, but through diplomacy. China won, of course. So the world on edge. And this might sound like a warning. The Beijing summit was not the end of a crisis. It was the beginning of a new one. A world where China is more assertive, the U.S. is more divided, Taiwan is more vulnerable, and global tensions are rising. So Trump didn't just return from Beijing with diplomatic handshakes. He returned with accusations of treason, a shaken alliance with Taiwan, and a public admission that handed China a propaganda victory. And let's make it clear, the world after this summit is more unstable, more divided, and more dangerous than before. Now, let's talk about the anger call between Trump and Netanyahu. Wait, did I say anger call? I sure did. It was a furious Trump-Netanyahu call, and you didn't hear about it from any media or social media. Okay, so Trump is desperate for an exit strategy from the escalating regional conflict. Washington is frustrated with Israel's refusal to de-escalate, and the call reportedly included shouting, threats, and ultimatums. Trump and American officials warned that Israel's actions are dragging the U.S. into a wider war. Israel, or I should say Netanyahu, meanwhile, accused the U.S. of abandoning it at a critical moment. This call is portrayed as a historic rupture in the U.S.-Israel relationship. So, as we all know, Trump trapped himself between a regional war and Epstein files. Oops, sorry. I meant to say between a regional war and supporting Israel. That put Washington under pressure from allies, domestic critics, and global institutions. Today, we look at a moment the world will remember. A moment when the strongest alliance in modern history cracked under the weight of war, scandal, and truth. A moment when Washington shouted, Tel Aviv panicked, and the world saw something it was never meant to see. A phone call filled with rage, a scandal filled with horror, and a superpower searching for a way out. It all began with a phone call, not a diplomatic exchange, not a polite disagreement, a confrontation. American officials exhausted, cornered, furious, demanded answers. Why is Israel escalating? Why is the region burning? Why is Washington being dragged into a war it cannot control? On the other end, Netanyahu accused the U.S. of betrayal, of hesitation, of weakness. Threats were made. Lines were crossed. This was not an alliance. This was a rupture. The truth is that the United States is tired. Tired of endless wars. Tired of regional fires. Tired of carrying the political cost of Israel's decisions. Inside Washington, officials whisper the same sentence. We need an exit. But exits are hard when the door is locked from the outside, and Israel holds the key. The anger call was not about strategy. It was about survival, political and diplomatic. Netanyahu heard something in that call he had not heard in decades. American anger. Not disappointment, not concern, anger. For a state that built its security on unconditional American support, this was a nightmare. Netanyahu feared the unthinkable, that the U.S. might step back, that the shield might crack, that the blank check might finally bounce. And then the scandal hit. Wait, what is the scandal? Yes. What is the scandal? Images appeared suddenly, grainy, dark, horrifying. Palestinian supporters' detainees, stripped, beaten, humiliated, blindfolded, bound, forced into positions designed to break the body and the spirit. The world had seen this before, in Iraq in 2004, Abu Ghraib. But this time, the uniforms were different, the flags were different. The victims were different. And the world reacted with shock, disgust, and fury. What happened? Flotilla activists, 50 boats that full of activists that were kidnapped by Israel. Ben-Gvir and the Israeli police showed the real Israel by appearing on videos abusing and humiliating the detainees. The world is angry. Italy requesting a retaliation. Human rights groups called it torture. International observers called it a crime. Journalists called it a scandal. But the public called it something else. Israel's Abu Ghraib. A phrase that carries the weight of history. A phrase that exposes the truth behind the walls of detention centers. A phrase that Israel cannot escape. The comparison was not symbolic. It was literal. The methods, the poses, the humiliation, the intent. All of it echoed the darkest chapter of America's war in Iraq. Aha! The leaked images and videos spread across the world. In Europe, protests erupted. In Latin America, governments demanded investigations. In Asia, commentators compared Israel's actions to colonial-era abuses. In the Arab world, the reaction was volcanic. The scandal shattered Israel's narrative. It exposed what Palestinians had been saying for decades. It forced the world to confront a truth it had ignored. And guess what? Washington felt the shockwave. For the United States, the scandal was a political disaster. How can Washington defend Israel while the world sees torture? How can American officials justify support when the images resemble their own past crimes? How can the U.S. claim moral leadership while backing a state accused of Abu Ghraib-style abuses? Inside the White House, panic grew. The anger call was no longer about strategy. It was about damage control. America needed distance. America needed deniability. America needed an exit. Then came the leaks. Documents, transcripts, internal memos. They revealed U.S. frustration with Israel's military decisions, fears of a regional war, warnings ignored by Israeli officials, intelligence disagreements, political pressure from allies, and a growing belief that Israel is acting recklessly. The leaks painted a picture of an alliance in crisis, one where trust has eroded and patience has evaporated. Now, if we look to the other side of the map, at the Middle East, across the Middle East, the scandal changed everything. Arab governments condemned Israel, except UAE, of course. Resistance groups used the images as proof of systemic abuse. International courts received new complaints. Diplomatic pressure intensified. The scandal became a symbol, not just of Israeli actions, but of Western hypocrisy. And the U.S. knew it. Okay, so here is what happened. The anger call and the Abu Ghraib scandal collided into one reality. The U.S.-Israel alliance is no longer untouchable. Washington is questioning its role. Israel is questioning its security. The world is questioning the entire system. This is not a temporary crisis. It is a structural one. A crisis of trust. A crisis of legitimacy. A crisis of morality. Behind the politics, behind the leaks, behind the scandal, there are people. Palestinians who suffered in silence, activists who suffered abuse, families who waited for news, detainees who endured humiliation, children who saw their fathers taken away. The images are not just evidence. They are testimony. Testimony of a system built on domination. Testimony of a world that at some point looked away. Testimony of a truth that can no longer be hidden. So where does the U.S. go from here? Officials are scrambling for a strategy. Pressure Israel quietly. Negotiate a ceasefire. Shift responsibility to regional partners. Reduce military exposure. Rebuild credibility. Avoid a wider war. But every option is risky. Every path is narrow. Every decision carries consequences. The anger call was not the end. It was the beginning. The U.S.-Israel alliance has survived wars, scandals, and political storms. But this moment is different. The anger call exposed the cracks. The Abu Ghraib scandal widened them. The global reaction deepened them. For the first time, the alliance feels fragile. Not because of politics, not because of leaders, but because of truth. Truth has a way of breaking what power tries to protect. We all witnessed a moment of reckoning, a phone call filled with rage, a scandal filled with horror, a superpower searching for a way out, and a world forced to confront what lies behind the walls of power. The anger call may fade. The scandal may be replaced by the next crisis. But the truth will remain. Truth has no exit strategy. Truth has no alliance. Truth has no fear. And today, the truth was exposed. Flotilla activists and boats may have failed to reach Palestine, but they have successfully delivered a message to the world about Israel. I'm Arlene Russell. This is This Week in Palestine, and the world is changing. Don't go away as the story continues. Now, we can't continue today's episode without confronting what happened in San Diego, the attack on the mosque that shook an entire community. A mother whose son survived that shooting says the rise of MAGA politics has supercharged the very hatred that nearly killed him. She describes a country where violent rhetoric is no longer fringe. It's mainstream, amplified, and emboldened. Her warning is stark. Political language has consequences, and families like hers live with those consequences every single day. This isn't just the story of one attack. It's the story of a nation drifting toward danger. And now, we turn to Mahdi's interview on Zateo with the mother herself.
1: Amin Abdullah, Mansour Kazia, Nader Awad, those are the names of the three Muslim victims of a horrific, horrific terror attack on a mosque in San Diego on Monday, carried out by two young men, two teenagers who have since killed themselves, who were wearing Nazi attire and left behind a manifesto of sorts containing, you'll be shocked to hear, hate-filled, Islamophobic, anti-Semitic, extreme writings. They could have killed many more had it not been for the three victims who saved dozens of lives, including the lives of school kids on that mosque property. Earlier, I spoke to Rana Debes, who is the mother of a five-year-old boy who was at that school on Monday, and also friends with one of the victims. Rana Debes, thank you for joining me on Mehdi Unfiltered. So sorry that we're speaking under these circumstances and that you and your family and your community have had to go through so much trauma this week and the murders at your Islamic center and near the school. Your five-year-old son was at the school that was next to the mosque. Just talk us through what your reaction was when you heard. How did you hear that there had been this shooting or attack at the school, at the mosque?
2: Yeah, thank you for having me, Mehdi. It was just an ordinary Monday. I had just gotten home from taking my two-year-old daughter out. I had gotten her inside. I was actually talking to my dad about something, and I could hear a lot of police sirens. We live right next to a highway, so I knew something serious was happening. You obviously just don't think it's related to you. And then I hear my husband rush through the door, rush upstairs and tell me, did you hear? And I said, no, what are you talking about? And he's like, there's a shooter at Hadi. Hadi's my son, his school. And in that moment, I can't even describe to you the feeling of anguish, of despair, of just sheer fear. My stomach was in my legs. I couldn't feel. I was shaking uncontrollably. I was screaming. All I could muster out was, we have to go, we have to go. And I physically couldn't lift myself up. In that moment, obviously, my mind went to the worst possible scenario. From what I remember, I was asking my husband, where did you hear this? And he said, I saw police heading to that area as I was driving home, and I went on the police radar, and I heard there's a shooting at the intersection of exactly where the mosque is, multiple victims. And yes, and that's when the group chats, the school group chats started firing off, and it was obviously at that point confirmed there was a shooter. We grabbed my two-year-old, we got in the car, and we just drove to the school immediately. I honestly couldn't even tell you what I was thinking in that moment. I was just praying to God and shaking uncontrollably.
1: And there were 140 kids at the school. Thank God all of them survived this horrific attack. Your five-year-old son, you said Hadi was one of them. What was the reaction from the kids when you got there? The kids were safe. They'd already been reached safety. They'd already escaped.
2: Yeah. So luckily, when we heard about the shooting, we're in a group chat with the teachers, the pre-K teachers. My son's in pre-K. And they were able to notify us pretty much almost, a few minutes after we heard the shooting started, that the kids were okay, they were safe. But obviously, it was an active situation. So we didn't know if they were going to continue to be safe where they were. When we got to the school, all streets were blocked off. There were hundreds and hundreds of police cars, helicopters. So we were just waiting, and hoping we would get more information. We were getting multiple phone calls from family, from our friends who have, parents and relatives at the school, asking us if we knew anything. So we were just waiting. Eventually, I honestly lost track of time, but maybe like 30 minutes later, we were notified that the kids were safe. They had been relocated to a nearby church, and there was a reunification point. So we immediately made our way to the reunification point, where we waited, I want to say, almost 2 hours for police to give the go-ahead to release our kids. So it was something I never thought I would experience in my life, seeing parents crying, the look of horror on their face. We were all just in a state of shock and devastation.
1: And did your son know what was going on? Did the kids realize what happened that day? They were at this Bright Horizon Academy, which I believe is not affiliated with the mosque, but is right next to it. Did they understand the danger they had been in? The police say that these two shooters were, at one point, were within 15 feet of the kids, I read.
2: Yeah, so With my son specifically in his class, they were told there were strangers and that they needed to be quiet and hide. And, you know, they were, my son actually heard gunshots, which he then asked his teacher, are those fireworks? So he heard commotion. He understands now that there was someone who came and hurt people at the mosque and at the school. And that's about the extent he knows. I think other students, unfortunately, from what I've heard from other parents, had a different experience. Obviously, they were much closer to the commotion. They actually, when they were leaving the classrooms they were sheltering in, they actually saw things, you know, unspeakable things. So, I think the students are traumatized, to say the least. I think with my son specifically, he is a little too young to fully understand the extent of it. But yeah, there is some, he does understand.
1: Thankfully, none of these kids were harmed. But of course, three people were killed by the two shooters before they killed themselves. Security guard Amin Abdullah and Mansour Kazia, who was 51, and Nader Awad was 57, Mansour Kazia was 78, and Amin Abdullah was 51. I'm told that you and your husband were close to one of the victims, Mansour Kazia.
2: Yeah, so Brother Mansour, and I know him as Abu Laiz, and that's how the community knows him. He has been part of my life for almost 10 years. I got married to my husband almost 10 years ago, and he was like a second father to my husband. His family is extremely near and dear to our hearts. We actually were spending time with his son this past weekend. So we're all, you know, we're all very close. And he attended my engagement 10 years ago at my family home in Arizona. He was at my wedding. I would see him every Eid, and he had the brightest smile, and he was truly a gem. He was truly the sweetest man. I didn't know him as long as my husband, but he always had, he had that way about him of making you feel like so loved, and really the community as a whole. And, you know, my son has special memories of him going into his store at the mosque and him giving snacks. And I think all parents and community members share that experience and that memory of him.
1: It's very sad. I'm so sorry for your loss.
2: Thank you.
1: I read somewhere in one of the news reports that the police have said that the security guard, Amin Abdullah, obviously directly saved lives and engaged in a firefight with the two shooters that allowed time for people to escape. But even the other two victims here on the case, Mansour Kazia, who you mentioned, and Nader Awad, they also saved lives indirectly by distracting the shooters.
2: Exactly. They're really, like, in every sense of the word, heroes. They bought our kids, or bought everyone enough time so that our kids could shelter in their classrooms and lock the doors. I mean, when you hear the details of everything, you fully understand that everything was a matter of minutes. Everything was, you know, there at the time it was supposed to be to protect these children. You know, Brother Nader and Brother Mansour did their best to distract the shooters so that, you know, our kids had enough time and our teachers had enough time to shelter. And Brother Amin risked his life to notify the teachers that there was an active shooter. And, you know, I never in my life felt like I had like a hero. And I truly believe these men are died in the most honorable way and are truly, truly the definition of heroes.
1: I mean, they kept your son alive. That is something that I don't think you can really quantify that. It's been a horrific week, and I have to ask you this question. You are a Muslim American. Your husband is a Muslim American. I believe he was born and raised in San Diego, where this took place. Mm-hmm. How safe did you feel as Muslims before Monday? How safe do you feel since Monday?
2: I haven't personally felt safe for a long time. You know, I grew up in post 9/11 America. I was young at the time, but It wasn't really until I started wearing the hijab and obviously I'm visibly Muslim, that I really felt like there was a constant target on my back. And but it really, really amplified after, Trump and the whole MAGA movement gained a lot of traction in this country. I felt for a long time that it hasn't been safe for people like us. The political atmosphere is extremely violent now. It's supercharged. And I just feel like, I've always felt anxious. Even living in California, I previously lived in Arizona. Even living in a so-called blue state, you still don't feel safe. You just reading everything and seeing how people feel about us, you understand that you're not safe here. And I think Monday solidified the fact that there is so much rhetoric around and hate towards us, and it came to fruition, unfortunately, and our community paid the ultimate price.
1: In terms of the hate, the two shooters left behind what appears to be some kind of manifesto, online writings, I assume you weren't shocked to hear that it was full of anti-Muslim, anti-Islam hate, anti-Semitic hate, anti-LGBTQ rhetoric. Mm-hmm. They were wearing, apparently, reportedly, according to some of the images, Nazi symbols. Mm-hmm. I'm guessing that didn't come as a surprise to you.
2: Not at all. This country has a long track record of mass shootings, and the perpetrators almost consistently seem to be to fit the profile of young white male disturbed or radicalized white male. And so it really didn't come as a surprise to me. I didn't expect anything else, to be honest.
1: One thing that was shocking, because you wonder about the right and Islamophobes.
2: Yeah.
1: There's an attack on a mosque, and people like Laura Loomer, the anti-Muslim activist friend of the president, are saying, well, this mosque was evil. It was full of extremists who want to kill us. Mm-hmm. That's just adding insult to injury. You guys have been through this horror, and then people are actually demonizing your mosque after it's already been attacked.
2: Yeah. I mean, it's honestly disgusting, but unsurprising. I mean, she says things, she's unabashed about her racism and Islamophobia, but we also have like J.D. Vance who says things similar to what you read in their manifesto about racial homogeny and all that, but it's just buttoned up into, nicer language.
1: Politer language, yes.
2: Politer language, exactly. And that stuff permeates, these ideas, they stick with people like those shooters who already are, radicalized online. And then these ideas are being fed from the top down. So it's disgusting, to say the least. And the worst part is there's never accountability. There is never accountability for the things they say.
1: One last question for you, which is, given you said your community paid the ultimate price, and yet the reaction to this is not the kind of universal sympathy and empathy you get after attacks on other communities. You have people on the right trying to suggest victim blame, and suggest somehow mosques or Muslims deserve this. What do you want people to know about your community and that mosque and your friends who passed away?
2: I want them to know that these are some of the best people you'll meet in your life. These are people like Brother Mansoor, who worked in the cafeteria for years and years, feeding the people attending the mosque, making them meals to break their fast on. He worked with love, and he served this community. Brother Amin, who I'll always remember for his smile and walking past the school when I was dropping off my son, and him saying, "Assalamu alaikum, sister, how are you?" Their kindness, I want them to know that these people were so brave and so kind, and in a world that does nothing to protect our children, these people did everything they could to protect us. And in the end, they saved so many lives. And these are the people that we had the pleasure of knowing. And these are the people that are in our community, true pillars of the community.
1: Well said. Rena DeBase, thank you so much for your time, and so sorry for your loss, your husband's loss, and all the trauma you've gone through this week. I appreciate you taking time out to speak with us.
2: Thank you, Matthew.
0: Now, in continuing from the previous video we just heard, we move to the next clip brought to us by U.S. Democratic Socialists titled Laura Loomer Melts Down After Zorin Humiliates MAGA. If I want to talk about hate, extremism, or the toxic fusion of politics and dehumanization, I can say one name, Laura Loomer. This is someone who hides behind cameras and microphones while spreading rhetoric that tears communities apart. And I keep asking myself again and again, how is she allowed to say the things she says? Because imagine for one moment if a Christian or a Muslim publicly called for expelling or harming all Jews in this country. Imagine the outrage. Imagine the consequences. Imagine the headlines. Yet when Laura Loomer uses that same language toward Muslims, immigrants, or Palestinians, she's rewarded with platforms, interviews, and political allies, including members of Congress from Florida like Randy Fine, who echoes her talking points. And that forces us to confront a hard truth. Hate continues because we allow it to go unchallenged. It continues because people with influence face no consequences for the violence their words inspire. So how do we stop this? We stop it by holding people accountable, not for their identity, but for their actions, their rhetoric, and the harm they cause. Accountability is not censorship. Accountability is protection for our communities, for our democracy, and for the people who are always targeted first. Let's listen together.
3: Laura Loomer has lost her mind, which is easy to do since it's so tiny. But this time she's gone fully mask off with her disgusting response to yet another mass shooting when Mayor Mamdani gave his condolences and assurances to the Muslims of New York City. Laura Loomer gave the kind of response only a horror villain could come up with. As details emerge about the teen shooters, one thing is immediately clear, that this was an act of hatred and Islamophobia. Something that MAGA sends daily towards Mamdani, as he once again proves that politicians can just do good things. We have a lot to dive into, y'all, so hit subscribe if you haven't already before I send Loomer to haunt your dreams. The rise of right-wing hatred and violence had taken a slight dip in Trump's first year, as all of the chuds were preoccupied with being MAGA. But now that Trump has proven to be yet another establishment hack, the far-right white supremacists are once again taking things back into their own hands. Mehdi Hasan calls out Laura Loomer for advocating for this shit. He says Loomer is justifying an attack on a mosque just when you thought she couldn't get any more evil or deranged. Here's the post from Laura Loomer. Don't fall for the hate crime hoax today. This mosque is evil and needs to be shut down by the feds, terrorists among us. Yeah, she's literally calling for the victims to be arrested. She responds, no, Mehdi, nobody is justifying an attack. I'm simply pointing out that this mosque is tied to 9/11 before people like you, jihadi Muslims, gaslight everyone into thinking it's just an innocent mosque. You are supporting a mosque tied to 9/11 hijackers. I'm sure one of the hijackers also went to Starbucks once in his life. Is that a jihadi 9/11 fucking related business? I remember when you said you wanted to see more 9/11-like attacks in the form of American plane crashes. When did he say that? I don't know if Laura Loomer just can't read, but Many did not say that he wants more 9/11 attacks here. He said, make American planes crash again, because that's what Trump is doing. Laura took things one step further after Zoran extended his condolences and made sure that the Muslims in New York City knew that they were in no danger. Laura wanted to make sure everyone knew that she does, in fact, mean those people harm. Zoran says, I am horrified by the daily attack at the Islamic Center of San Diego, an apparent act of anti-Muslim violence. Islamophobia endangers Muslim communities across the country. We must confront it directly and stand together against the politics of fear and division. My thoughts are with the victims, their loved ones, and the entire community grieving this devastating attack. The NYPD is increasing deployments to mosques across the city out of an abundance of caution. There are currently no known threats to New York City houses of worship. Here comes Creepy Loomer. Islamophobia is a made-up word by Muslims to erode Western civilization. First of all, Laura, every word is made up, okay? And to say that Islamophobia, as in the hate towards Muslims, is not real is insane, since you're being incredibly hateful towards Muslims. She continues, this is likely a hate crime hoax spread by Muslims who love being perpetual victims while they kill Jews and Christians every day. False flag. So she thinks that two white kids from San Diego were somehow recruited by Muslims in the area to kill them and pretend to be white supremacists. Now, we don't know all the details of the shooting yet, but what we do know is that these kids fit the mold for right-wing violence. They've been identified as Kane Clark, 17, and Caleb Vasquez, 18. And I went ahead and read the manifestos, so you guys don't have to, and I can confirm that they are third positionist, neo-Nazi, accelerationist fascists who hate the Jews. They also hate Muslims, blacks, gay people, pretty much anything that's not white, even though one of these guys is Hispanic. I mean, these are two teenagers with mental health issues, access to guns, and a hatred that was groomed into them by the likes of people like Laura Loomer. The Democratic mayor of San Diego made this statement, which I find to be a bit ironic. He said, no one in our city should live in fear because of their identity, their faith, or their place of learning. Hate has no home in San Diego. Islamophobia has no home in San Diego. We will not stand for it. On its face, that is a perfectly fine thing to say, but it's a lie. Islamophobia does, in fact, have a home in San Diego. Todd Gloria has been faced with pleas from his community for years now to change his stance on the Palestinian genocide, to which Todd responded to by saying this, "We stand with Israel, always, always." Now, saying you'll support Israel, who is currently committing a genocide, in all ways, always, no matter what, well, it's pretty problematic. And even back then, Muslim members of his community were warning him that that language will lead to violence against them. Summer Ismail, a Palestinian-American student at UC San Diego, said the mayor's post is, quote, dangerous. Now us in the community, we don't feel safe because we see our mayor and our city turned a blind eye to all Palestinians in every single war crime that Israel has committed against us. Now, that was a while ago, but since then, Todd Gloria has gone so far as to boycott the Pride event that happened last year because Muslim and Palestinian advocate Kehlani was performing. Now, Todd Gloria is the first ever gay mayor of the city. His support for Israel extends further than his support for his own community. A community that is noticing his dangerous hypocrisy.
4: Thank you.
5: This is a fucking direct result of your leadership! Your leadership! Our Muslim brothers and sisters have been talking to you for how long? You have to fucking listen to them, Todd! Just like you did with ICE.
6: It was
5: golden ICE. Golden Zionist propaganda. And you'll keep doing it as long as it lines your fucking pockets, won't it? Show something. Worse approval rating than a fascist dictator with shit in his hands.
4: T, Today, our city.
3: We have to remember that it's turning a blind eye to this rhetoric that enables people like Laura Loomer to post stuff like this. Americans are united against Sharia law. She is literally celebrating this attack, actively calling for more violence, and this is the exact same rhetoric that appears in both of those shooters' manifestos. Now,

0: Obviously, the feds won't do anything about it because she has Trump whipped like a horse. I'm not sure what kind of glazing is going on behind closed doors because Mistress Loomer is hanging on to Trump like a fart despite everyone around him trying to wave her away. In response to someone asking, why the fuck do we have so many Islamic centers in the United States? She replied, because they breed like rabbits. This is literally dehumanizing fascist thinking that is used to justify violence. It is so dangerous for a woman like this to have the ear of the president, whatever's left of it. And the irony of her calling Mehdi Hasan a jihadist is that she's dehumanizing Muslims, lying and advocating for murder so that martyrs in the form of teenage white boys sacrifice themselves to stop Sharia law. And the irony is that this is what she calls Sharia law. Mamdani calling Reagan out for being a fucking scammer and making good on his promise to open up grocery stores, starting with one in the Bronx.
1: And standing here this morning, I cannot help but think of the words of our 40th president, Ronald Reagan. He famously said, the 9 most terrifying words in the English language are, I'm from the government and I'm here to help. It's a good quote, but I disagree. I think 9 more terrifying words are actually, I worked all day and can't feed my family. We are going to use the power of government to lower prices and make it easier for New Yorkers to put food on the table.
2: Now let this be a warning to everyone. Stay aware of your surroundings. Not paranoid, not fearful. Just awake, fully awake to the moment we are living in. Because what happened once is no longer an isolated incident. We have already seen a second attempt in Lakeville, Minnesota. And pretending this is a coincidence is a luxury we no longer have. These are not random sparks. They are part of a pattern. A pattern fed by rhetoric, by anger, by misinformation, by people who believe their hatred has been given permission to step out into the open, by haters like Laura Loomer and Randy Fine. And if we are honest with ourselves, we know this wave of hate will not stop on its own. Hate never stops on its own. It grows when it is fed. It spreads when it is ignored. It becomes bold when it is rewarded with silence. There will be more attacks, not because any community deserves it, but because hate does not discriminate. It targets Muslims. It targets Christians. It targets Jews. It targets Sikhs, Hindus, Black communities, immigrants, and anyone who becomes a convenient symbol for someone else's rage. Hate is not loyal. It does not stay in one lane. It does not limit itself to one religion or one ethnicity. Once unleashed, it moves like fire, unpredictable, destructive, and hungry for more. And we are living in a time when hate speech is amplified, normalized, and repeated so often that some people begin to mistake it for truth. They hear it on social media. They hear it from influencers. They hear it from people who profit from division. They hear it from voices that should know better, voices that choose outrage over responsibility. When hate becomes entertainment, violence becomes inevitable. But here's the part we cannot forget. We still have a choice in how we respond. We cannot control every person who chooses violence. We cannot control every lie that circulates online. We cannot control every spark of hatred that someone tries to ignite. But we can control the environment that either fuels that spark or smothers it. We can respond with love, not the soft, passive kind, but the kind that stands firm, that protects, that refuses to let fear dictate our behavior. Love that says, I will not let you be harmed. I will not let you stand alone. We can respond with courage, the courage to speak up when something feels wrong, the courage to intervene when someone is being targeted, the courage to report threats, the courage to check on our neighbors, the courage to say, not here. Not in my community. We can respond by spreading awareness. Not rumors, not panic, but real.

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Thank you for being here. Thank you for listening. We'll return next week. Until then, take care. Stay grounded. Stay steadfast. This is This Week in Palestine. This is occupied land. This is Palestine, and the call for freedom continues. Free Palestine from the river to the sea. Philistine Hurrah.

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1: Today on Wings, period pride in India. In January 2026, India's Supreme Court declared the right to menstrual health and hygiene to be fundamental under Article 21 of India's Constitution. But in March, it rejected a petition for a national menstrual leave policy. Their reasoning? No one will hire women. Some Indian companies and states have instituted menstrual leave over the years, but discussions online suggest taking the leave can be a liability. A lot of men can't bear to have menstruation mentioned, and many women prefer not calling attention to their condition. There is, however, one state in India where menstruation is publicly celebrated with a raucous annual holiday for women and girls around the middle of June. Kalpana Pradhan has covered that for Wings. Stay tuned.

0: Welcome to Wings, a series of news and current affairs programs by and about women around the world, produced and distributed by the Women's International News Gathering Service. Periods have been coming out of the closet politically around the world since at least 2004. That's the year a bill was introduced in Canada's Parliament to exempt menstrual hygiene products from federal tax. Countries that have now passed full or partial tax relief on such products include Kenya, Canada, India, Colombia, Australia, Germany, and Rwanda. Some countries have considered mandating free menstrual hygiene products for some or all of their populace. A Canadian petition started in 2019 went to Parliament in 2020. Reactions were mixed, and the government did not act on it. Scotland, however, signed a Period Products Act into law in 2021. Now a government publication specifies that authorities have a duty to make sufficient menstrual hygiene products available free to anyone who needs them, regardless of sex or gender. In 2022, the Netherlands passed its own bill to make menstrual products free and easily accessible, but only to persons at or below the official national poverty level. Although India did remove its tax on menstrual products, they have not given in to a newer demand for paid period leave. A sympathetic male parliamentarian introduced a menstruation benefits bill in 2017, but withdrew it in 2022. Members from India's ruling party claimed the subject was a dirty matter to discuss in the Holy Assembly. Some women were also concerned that a requirement for menstrual leave benefits would hurt women's chances for employment. Students from India's colleges and universities launched an online campaign and a petition demanding India's Labour and Employment Ministry create paid menstrual leave for working women in both the government and private sectors. The 2014 report, titled Spot On, published by the NGO DASRA, found that nearly 23 million girls drop out of school annually in India due to lack of proper menstrual hygiene management facilities, which include availability of sanitary napkins and logical awareness of menstruation. The report also said there were 355 million menstruating women in India, nearly 30% of the country's population. The campaign for leave was launched by a woman law student in Odisha, a coastal state in eastern India. Kalpana Pradhan filed this report for Wings.
1: Odisha state is the only state in India where people celebrate menstruation and womanhood.
2: Raja celebration is all about menstruating Mother Earth as well as menstruation of all women irrespective of age. 3 days of Raja is to give complete rest to earth as well as to all women.

0: The topic of menstruation is huge taboo in India.
1: In period time, women are not allowed to enter the kitchen room, not allowed to touch the jar of pickle. Even they are not allowed to sleep with their husbands.
0: And it cannot be denied that women are affected by periods.
2: Being a woman on the time of period, I am feeling so much pain and feeling irritating.
3: As a working woman, I can really understand the unbearable pain of a woman during the menstrual time.
1: And that is why period leaves are more important nowadays.
0: The Odisha woman Ranjita Priyadarshini launched a campaign of paid period leave for women.
1: I believe that women have the right to period leave.

Menstruation is a taboo topic in the Indian society, but in the eastern Indian state of Odisha, people have been celebrating this every year in the form of a festival named Rajo Parbo with fun and gaiety. The festival relates the menstrual cycle of the goddess. According to mythology, on the 3 days of the festival, Mother Earth undergoes menstruation. On the 4th day, a ceremonial bath takes place with the beginning of the agricultural season. The eastern coastal state celebrates the regeneration of Mother Earth with a festival, Rajo Parbo. This is a 3 days festival specially for women and girls to come together to honor womanhood and acknowledge the gifts of Mother Earth across the state. The festival is natively pronounced as Rajo, a local term that means menstruating woman. The state observes Rajo Parbo festival to combat all the prejudices that surround the menstrual cycle and to celebrate girls' womanhood.

0: During the 3 days, women are given a break from household chores. Sociology professor Dr. Rita Roy has 40 years' experience in academics and consulting. She feels the Rajo Parbo celebration of womenhood is one of the main cultural festivals of Odisha. I asked her for more information.
1: Let's be clear that Rajo is not a religious festival but has high cultural significance for the people of this region. Rajo is the shorter version of Rajaswala, which means the woman who is menstruating. In this case, the woman symbolizes the body of the earth mother, who is the universal mother of all beings. She is not only feminine, but like other females, menstruates and reproduces. Let me assert that Rajo is the most important cultural festival of Odisha, which has sustained itself even in the wake of intense modernization, industrialization, because Odisha is largely a population of tribes and a state which is dominated by agricultural communities. Rajo celebration is all about menstruating Mother Earth, as well as menstruation of all women irrespective of age. 3 days of Rajo is to give complete rest to earth as well as to all women. It has regional variations in Odisha, tribal, non-tribal, in different regions within the state. Typically, women will not do any household work. Men will do most of it, especially cutting vegetables and grinding spices. Girls will not work at all. Instead, they will swing in some temporary swings, sing songs, praising the Earth Mother, declaring themselves as powerful regenerators of species, move around with their girlfriends, visit places with women. Depending on the occupation, tribes of different regions celebrate inside the forest, offering blood sacrifice to earth, usually a male animal, for better fertility and regeneration. Also, they call their ancestors for this purpose. Agricultural communities offer milk, turmeric, and flour. These are the symbols of sustenance and health and beauty.
0: Professor, in India, menstruation is still a taboo and women still fight many stigmas, some of which keep them away from kitchens and places of worship. But this celebration doesn't shy away from mention of menstruation openly.
1: Whatever be the ways of celebration, menstruation is the basis to applaud and it is open and clear. Though people use all symbolic languages of expressing menstruation, but it's openly understood that in order to be fertile, all have to menstruate like the Mother Earth. There are a lot of local ways of expressing fertility of Earth Mother as of the women. Hunger for food and sex is verbalized through different symbolic ways.
2: On Wings, you are listening to Kalpana Pradhan's documentary about the traditional menstruation festivals in India's Odisha state. Again, sociologist Dr. Rita Ray.
1: Food during Rajo has a special flavor, which consists of rice pudding, cakes, specially eaten only for this occasion. The most important part of it is that every household will exchange home-baked pitha, which is the cake, to the neighbors and relatives. These will be carried by the girls. For the married women, it symbolizes huge prestige for the daughter-in-law to get a basket full of gifts specially brought by either the brother, father, or some male member from the village.
0: As you know, paid period leave campaign launched from Odisha, getting response throughout the country. What are your views about it?
1: The present movement for paid leave for menstruation, according to me, may be a good initiative of feminist movement. But then taking away the earth's womanliness needs to be understood more clearly and not separating women from the mother.
0: Law student Ranjita Priyadarshini launched an online campaign demanding paid period leave for women employed in both government and private sectors during periods, and also a signature campaign seeking support from women for the cause. Women and girls throughout the country are seeking one day of menstrual leave in every month. Tapaswini, a metal industry worker from Odisha state, said,
3: जब हमें पीरियड होता है बहुत पेट दर्द होता है, बदन में दर्द, बहुत तकलीफ के साथ काम करने का और भी तकलीफ होता है, इसलिए हमें एक दिन की छुट्टी मिलनी चाहिए.
0: The factory worker Tapaswini was saying that during menstruation, she feels huge pain in her lower abdomen. Being a factory worker, she had to do her regular work, which is very painful for those days. If she will take leave, company will deduct her one day payment from her salary. Otherwise, she has to take medical leave. But in this case, she need to submit doctor's prescription, which is not possible in every month. That is the reason she support the paid period leave campaign.
4: Hello, it's Akanksha Mishra, and I am from Rajasthan. I really support Ranjita for the one day period leave, because actually during the period our body produces hormones that cause uterine contractions, aiding the shedding of the uterine lining. So when in our body the uterine contracts, that creates a lot of pain, and usually this pain is stomach pain, but sometimes this pain also manifests in the form of leg pain and backache. So working or doing job with the unbearable pain is really dejected. So don't you think that especially at this time women should take rest, which can help her for better health? So I really appreciate Ranjita for this campaign, and I really support her that every woman should get at least one day period leave without any problems.
5: Hi, I am Pallavi from India. I am supporting Ranjita's campaign paid period leave. Being a woman on the time of period first day, I am feeling so much pain and feeling irritating. So for making a healthy and happy work culture, if government approve it, then it will help all the working women of India.
2: On Wings, this is Kalpana Pradhan's report about the campaign for menstrual leave in India.
0: Ranjita Priyadarshini is only 28 years old. She has earlier worked in the heavy metal industry, and she felt the situation of women workers in the industries.
6: While some women cruise through their monthly cycle, others, particularly those with conditions like endometriosis or PMDD, that is premenstrual dysphoric disorder, they experience a range of effects, which researchers cite as some of the most common for women of reproductive age. Most women try to push through and go to work anyway. This is often because they feel reluctant to disclose period-related symptoms to their superiors for fear of being perceived as or incapable of doing their jobs.
0: Ranjita has asked to Indian Labour and Employment Minister to grant the provision to women employees, which constitute nearly a third of the total workforce in the country. She has also submitted a petition to State Labour and Employment Minister Sushant Singh in this regard. Ranjita was saying,
6: I am studying law and have been a previous employee in the heavy metal industry. Paid period leave have been a topic of debate in our country for a very long time. It is challenging, but definitely not a far-fetched reality. Recently, the Spanish government declared period leave policies for all. Currently, there are 12 companies in India which offer period leaves. Such initiatives not only create positive impact, but also sets an example for other companies to follow. It also settled all taboo associated with period, and women are openly able to say that she is having period and might not be as productive at work as on other days.
0: Till today, most part of the country, menstruation is still considered to be dirty and impure. Discrimination against menstruating women is widespread in India. Girls are taught to keep their period hidden from the outside world. And unfortunately, men and society fail to recognize the excruciating pain. It is very difficult to have an open discussion about it, as people seem to get extremely uncomfortable and prefer to discuss it behind closed doors. Ranjita can tell us more about it.
6: In India, the mentality of people and male-dominating culture create negative environment for a woman to discuss about period and menstrual-related topics. In fact, when one woman shared a period to her male friend, somehow the male person feel very uncomfortable. In some places in India, even in period time, women are not allowed to enter the kitchen room, not allowed to touch the jar of pickle. Even they are not allowed to sleep with their husbands.
0: Ranjita, you have faced a lot of problems in your working fields and has encountered in numerous cases where women workers suffered during their periods while at work due to lack of access to proper toilets, restrooms, and many more. Could you please tell me what kind of problem you faced?
6: I faced a lot of challenges during periods as my job was very demanding. I have terrible menstrual cramps and always used to take leave on my first day of period. Also, there were no proper restroom facilities and neither a clean toilet in the plant. When I started working as an HR welfare officer, I realized I was not alone. I encountered that women construction workers struggle more during their menses. Most of them would stain their clothes as well. Gradually, I interacted with lady workers. Then I got to know the problem of periods for all of them. Neither government bodies nor private bodies have any leave provisions during this period. This first-hand experience led me to start paid period leave campaign. Also, I reach out to the maximum number of people. Working ladies which do not avail leave during period, fearing the deduction of amount from their salary, shook with unbearable pain. Therefore, I demand in my petition at least one paid period leave in each month should be granted by our Honorable Union Labour Minister of India. We talk about work ethics and culture in national and international conferences, but nothing has been implemented on ground yet. We suggestive will not only lead to a healthy environment but also encourage women to work. I believe to create a positive working environment, which is important that women have the right to period leave. I have already been contacting labor unions across the country, asking them for their support to the campaign. I believe if there is a collective action taken by all the union members via physical signatures, we can approach the labor ministry.
0: So, how is the response?
6: I have received support from many national and international organizations like Global South Coalition on Dignified Menstruation Kathmandu, KGS Leo Club Kenya, Jinja Models Uganda, ICRW Washington, Period Magazine Netherlands, and many more. They have shared and signed my petition. Response has been great, and my petition has been featured by many local and national media and many more.
0: As you said that you have knocked most government departments, how is the response?
6: There have been opposing views from most men as they feel if women are given this leave, they would want something similar for all male workers too. However, I have received a lot of support from women workers across my network and from social media. It makes me feel very blessed to get support from a community of women employees. It is challenging to reach every woman till the last mile. It's still possible. We all know labor unions play an instrumental role in shaping policies. I have already been contacting labor unions across the country, asking them for their support to the campaign.
0: India has the Menstruation Benefits Bill 2017 that was tabled by a parliamentarian, Ninon Ering, in the parliament. And he also proposed the bill in the Arunachal Pradesh State Assembly too. The bill proposed paid leave for working women when Mother Nature comes knocking every month. The bill also looks to provide better rest facilities for women at their workplace during menstruation. But India's ruling party MLAs, members of Legislative Assembly, said it's a dirty matter to discuss in the Holy Assembly, and the bill has been withdrawn in 2022. Women activists are saying that it is not only disheartening but disempowering when the people's representatives do not want to talk about menstrual health as a matter of state policy. Activists also feel that it is high time for the companies to start this initiative to break the stigma around menstruation and make workspaces healthier for women. The concept of period leave is not new in India. Over the past few years, several private companies have already announced period leave for their female employees. In the neighboring state of Bihar, female government employees have been able to take 2 days of special leave every month for biological reasons for the past 30 years. Kalpana Pradhan, Wings, Kolkata, India.
2: Menstrual leave already exists in Japan, Indonesia, and Zambia. As of December 2022, a bill for leave paid by the government instead of the employer was making its way through Spain's parliament. Spain passed a bill in 2025. It allows women to take up to 5 days off each month when period pain becomes debilitating. However, the wording of the legislation covers only previously diagnosed conditions, such as endometriosis. If you're not diagnosed, your family doctor can't sign off on menstrual leave. Wings thanks all our supporters, including your local community radio stations, especially WERU-FM in Maine, also the International Association of Women in Radio and Television, U.S. chapter, and its president, Sheila Dallas Katzman, plus Suzette Cullen and Genevieve Vaughn, whose recent events can be viewed on the website maternalgifteconomymovement.org. That's all one word, maternalgifteconomymovement.org. 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The Wings sound logo is from Libana's album, A Circle is Cast. I'm Wings series producer, Frieda Worden. 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
1: Gay men and straight men have been sharing dormitories, showers, health clubs for a very long time. I mean, we don't have ourselves dry cleaned.
2: He was sort of dispatched to talk to the gay community, as it was called then, about why we needed to accept.
3: Every actor worth his salt tries to be honest and true in his portrayals on the stage or screen. 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
4: Welcome to This Way Out, the international LGBTQ radio magazine. I'm Brian DeShazer. In the news, drug-resistant Shigella cases rise in queer men, trans rights wins and losses, Leeds Lord Mayor's consort makes history, The Rainbow Rewinds with Sir Ian McKellen, and This Way Out's Lucia Chappelle remembers Barney Frank in a Frank farewell. All that and more now that you found This Way Out.
5: I'm Melanie Keller.
6: And I'm Marcos Najera.
5: With News Wrap, a summary of some of the news in or affecting LGBTQ communities around the world for the week ending May 23rd, 2026.
6: Infections are on the rise for a drug-resistant intestinal bacteria, predominantly affecting queer men. The Shigellosis intestinal infection is caused by the bacteria Shigella, with symptoms ranging from gastrointestinal distress to severe dysentery. Cases of Shigellosis can range from mild to life-threatening. In the past, Shigella outbreaks were more easily treated with drugs and infections primarily occurring in children. The novel XDR Shigella strain is resistant to 5 commonly used antibiotics and predominantly affects men who have sex with men. Director of UCLA Molecular Microbiology and Pathogen Genomics Laboratory, Dr. Shangxing Yang, stated in early 2026 that a different strain is emerging related to the XDR strain that is spreading in the general population as well. The infection is spread through fecal-oral transmission via surfaces that can harbor and transmit infectious material. Shigella typically infects individuals through contaminated food or water, person-to-person contact with a person recently sick, and sexual activity with someone who has recently been sick. Anything contaminated with infectious material can spread Shigella. Rather than panic about the rise of Shigella or stigmatize people who have had it, experts note it's important to understand how the bacterial infection spreads to minimize transmission, get tested, and get treated. Individuals remain infectious for at least 2 weeks, with some being infectious for longer. Dr. Dimitri C. Daskalakis is the Chief Medical Officer at Callan Lord Community Health Center and was formerly Chief Vaccine Officer at the Centers for Disease Control. He told The Advocate that prevention is best done through layering protections. Daskalakis advises hand washing with soap and water, avoiding sex with individuals experiencing symptoms, and washing hands, bodies, and intimacy products.
5: Missouri's LGBTQ plus activists have something to crow about. 58 bills, anti-queer bills, and a handful more amendments were defeated during the 2026 legislative session, according to advocacy group Promo. Senior Director of Public Policy Shira Barkowitz declared the victory on social media.
7: We stopped attacks on the rights of trans kids, bans on healthcare access, bans to accurate ID access, censorship to school curriculum, criminalization of drag performers, bans on trans people using restrooms, and attempts to redefine sex, essentially erasing trans people.
5: One anti-LGBTQ plus law was passed. It is an extension of Missouri's restrictions on gender-affirming health care. However, the overwhelming majority of anti-LGBTQ plus legislation failed to ultimately become law. Promo attributes these victories to months of lobbying, public testimony, and grassroots organizing. This marks a deceleration of anti-LGBTQ plus bills for Missouri, which has become a leader in the annual onslaught of discriminatory legislation. Promo's Berkowitz told The Advocate, despite state leaders fixating on restricting LGBTQ plus rights as their core priority year after year, Missourians have continued to make it clear that LGBTQ plus people will not be scapegoated to win political popularity.
6: Sunday, May 17th marked the 22nd year of the International Day Against Homophobia, Biphobia, Intersex Phobia, and Transphobia, or Idaho BIT, a worldwide celebration of sexual and gender diversities. The coordinated grassroots mobilization is currently observed in 155 countries and territories, including 35 where consensual same-sex acts are still criminalized. This year's theme was At the Heart of Democracy. At least 67 countries, by Human Rights Watch's count, have national laws criminalizing same-sex relations between consenting adults. The organization also notes that at least 9 countries criminalize forms of gender expression that target transgender and gender nonconforming people. The Idaho BIT Advisory Group notes that the number of countries outlawing queer sex increased in 2025. Idaho BIT 2026 has been a chance to recognize some victories since last year. Botswana recently repealed a provision of its penal code that criminalized homosexuality. The European Union Court of Justice ruled that EU countries must recognize same-sex marriages legally performed in other member states. The court also found that EU states must provide transgender citizens with their proper name and gender on identification documents. An Idaho BIT advisory group press release declared, "Time and again, LGBTQIA+ people have resisted, rolled up their sleeves together with all the good people caring about their communities, and sowed the seeds of change."
5: A renewed preliminary injunction will still keep female transgender inmates out of men's prisons, for now. Washington, D.C. federal judge Royce C. Lamberth is blocking federal officials from enforcing portions of President Donald Trump's executive order from May 21st through June 8th. In the case Jane Doe versus Todd Blanche, multiple transgender women sued for the abuse, violence, and psychological harm that would be incurred from their transfer to men's prisons. Reporting from the Marshall Project, nonprofit newsroom covering criminal justice and immigration, found that although transgender people are a tiny fraction of the federal prison population, they are disproportionately targeted for abuse and assault. The Bureau of Prisons must continue housing the plaintiffs in women's facilities and maintain their gender-affirming treatment as it was before the executive order. Existing protections will remain while litigation proceeds.
8: This bill is not about protecting children. It is yet another backdoor way to manipulate federal funds to force ideological compliance.
6: Congressional Equality Caucus Chair Representative Mark Takano did his best to defeat H.R. 2616, but the U.S. House of Representatives passed it anyway on Wednesday, May 20th. The title of the bill is the Stopping Indoctrination and Protecting Kids Act. The House Equality Caucus calls it the Don't Say Trans Bill. H.R. 2616 would force teachers to out transgender students to their parents. It would remove federal funding from schools that do not require parental consent before updating a student's pronouns, gender markers, or preferred name on records. The bill would also require parental permission for students to access a locker room or bathroom consistent with their gender identity. Schools that even recognize the existence of transgender people in classroom materials would risk losing federal funding. Fewer than 1 in 3 transgender and non-binary youth found their home to be gender-affirming, according to a survey from the Trevor Project. Their research goes on to find that LGBTQ youth who reported having at least one LGBTQ-affirming space were 35% less likely to attempt suicide in the previous year. Representative Bobby Scott criticized the measure, saying it would impose a rigid federal mandate that ignores context, disregards student safety, and prioritizes politics over people. Scott noted that the bill takes away state and local control of curriculum on education, the very thing that the current administration claims they're giving back to states by illegally dismantling the Department of Education. The bill passed by a vote of 217-198. All 209 Republicans voted to support the measure, joined by 8 Democrats. The bill now moves on to a vote in the Republican-dominated Senate.
5: Finally, Councillor Stephen Holroyd is now the 132nd Lord Mayor of the British city of Leeds, making his partner, Simon Maupols, history's very first Lord Mayor's consort. Holroyd was elected to the City Council in 2023 to represent the Ardsley and Robin Hood ward. His career before politics was in customer service and hospitality, as was Maupols. The new mayor has also been serving as governor of a primary school and as a fundraiser for various community projects. Maupols is the manager of one of the city's leading LGBTQ plus venues. The Lord Mayor is not elected and holds no political or policy-making authority. Holroyd's role will be more ceremonial, acting as an ambassador for the city. A Leeds-based charity is chosen by the Lord Mayor to champion during their year in office. Holroyd has selected MESMAC, a community wellness center for marginalized groups that specializes in sexual health and HIV services. He's also supporting St. Gemma's Hospice. Holroyd calls Leeds an incredibly diverse city and says he's looking forward to getting out into our communities and meeting as many people as possible, making new friends, and drawing people together through celebrating our differences while embracing what binds us together. Maupols is very honored to become the Lord Mayor's consort and to support Stephen in his mayoral duties.
6: That's News Wrap, global queer news with attitude, for the week ending May 23rd, 2026. Follow the news in your area and around the world. An informed community is a strong community.
5: News Wrap was written by Jeb Bakke, produced by Lucia Chappell and Brian DeShazer, and brought by you.
6: Thank you. Help keep us in ears around the world at thiswayout.org, where you can also read the text of this newscast and much more. For This Way Out, I'm Marcos Najera. Stay healthy.
5: And I'm Melanie Keller. Stay safe.
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9: Sir Ian McKellen publicly came out as gay in 1988 during a BBC radio interview. Since coming out, he has dedicated decades to LGBTQ advocacy, including co-founding Stonewall UK in 1989 to campaign for legal and social equality. He serves as a patron for numerous LGBTQ charities, including Pride London, the LGBT Foundation, and Oxford Pride. He's famously stated that coming out actually made him a better actor, as his work transitioned from disguised to revelation and truth.
4: Here's a pre-Gandalf Sir Ian McKellen from This Way Out, broadcast May 24th, 1997.
10: When these two warriors meet, enemies all their lives, Tullus looks at Caius Marcius and said, I loved the maid I married, never man sighed truer breath, but that I see thee here, thou noble thing, more dances my rapt heart than when I first my wedded mistress saw bestride my threshold. You turned me on more than my wife did the day I took her virginity. Now, if that isn't about sex between two men, I don't know what it's about. And yet it's constantly been avoided through the ages in productions. And it was even avoided when I played Tullus first time 32 years ago.
11: In our wide-ranging conversation, I asked Sir Ian about his decision to come out publicly.
10: It all happened in California, actually, when I was on tour with my previous solo show, Acting Shakespeare, and I was in San Francisco. I met up with Armistead Maupin, the writer, who... we had late-night conversations together, and I was hearing about what life was like for a gay man in San Francisco, and frankly, my eyes were opened wide. I'd never had such a conversation before. And frankly, Armistead's life and that of his friends seemed to be a great deal more fun than my own. They were involved with the Castro, and there's been gay pride there, and the politics of AIDS and so on. And also, their lives seemed to be a good deal more principled than my own. I'd always dodged awkward questions, always been out to my friends and colleagues and employers, but not to my family, and not to the world at large through the media. And that was the decision I made. That was the completion of the journey that I decided to do then. And the opportunity to come out properly arrived when I went home and went to see my family and told them individually, and they were none of them surprised or distressed, and that was a lot easier than I thought, and I'm much closer to my family than I used to be. And the opportunity to come out publicly via the media was to do with a nasty little law that the Thatcher government was trying to introduce, banning the so-called promotion of homosexuality, as if such a thing were possible. And I explained why I took it all so personally and told the BBC Radio National listeners that I was gay, and that was that.
4: Cheryl Dunier is a film director, producer, screenwriter, editor, and actress. Her work often concerns themes of race, sexuality, and gender, particularly issues relating to Black lesbians. She is known as the first out Black lesbian to ever direct a feature film with her 1996 film, The Watermelon Woman, which brought her widespread recognition and is considered a landmark in independent cinema. The film, which Dunier wrote, directed, and starred in, addresses the absence of Black lesbian representation in film history and has been widely discussed in film scholarship.
9: Now let's rewind to a few May key queer milestones. Let's go way back to May 23rd, 1791. Following the French Revolution, France adopted a new penal code that completely omitted sodomy laws. This legislative shift effectively made France the first nation in the modern Western world to fully decriminalize private, consensual same-sex relations.
4: On May 22, 2015, the Republic of Ireland became the first country on Earth to legalize same-sex marriage via a popular vote. The historic constitutional referendum passed with a resounding 62% majority.
9: And on May 25, 1978, the very first unofficial Gay Day took place at Disneyland in Southern California, establishing a long-standing tradition of LGBTQ community gatherings at major theme parks.
4: That's this week's Rainbow Rewind, because remembering our past fuels our pride. I'm Brian DeShazer.
9: And I'm Sherry Lund. Stay tuned. More This Way Out is coming up.
3: Every actor worth his salt strives to be honest and true in his portrayals on the stage or screen. Hello, this is Ian McKellen, and that's exactly what This Way Out, the International Lesbian and Gay Radio magazine, does as well, right here on this station.

0: Angel or devil, LGBTQ historians will long ponder the career of U.S. Representative Barney Frank, who passed away on May 19th. This Way Out's Lucia Trappelle looks for the T in more ways than one, behind the legacy of the gay former congressman.
1: Gay men and straight men have been sharing dormitories, showers, health clubs for a very long time. I mean, we don't have ourselves dry cleaned.
2: Massachusetts Congress member Barney Frank was a Democratic firebrand in the U.S. House of Representatives from 1981 to 2013. His feats of adept legislative wrangling included his work for the Ryan White Care Act for People with AIDS and the Matthew Shepard James Byrd Hate Crimes Prevention Act. As chair of the House Financial Services Committee, he famously co-authored the Dodd-Frank Wall Street Reform and Consumer Protection Act in response to the 2008 financial crisis. Frank is credited with being the first member of Congress to come out voluntarily, as he told This Way Out's Aaron Sicurel during a 2002 visit to Jerusalem's LGBTQ open house.
3: To be honest, it was much less difficult than I thought it would be. A friend of mine, Congressman Studs, was the first congressman to acknowledge that he was gay in 1983. He had been in some difficulty, and instead of denying that he was gay as previously had happened, he very proudly said, look, I am gay, and that's what's involved. And then 4 years later, I just decided to announce it.
2: Actually, Frank just decided to announce it.

0: ahead of being inadvertently outed in a book by a Republican colleague who had been hounded out of Congress over a gay scandal. However, Frank ultimately believed he made the right choice.
1: It took me 7 years in the Congress before I came out, and 8 years before that I'd been in the state legislature. So I have no criticism to make of someone who has decided it's not possible, except I would say this. You have a right, I think, to keep your being gay private. You don't have a right to be a gay or lesbian person who keeps it private and then supports anti-gay or lesbian activities. I say you have a right to your privacy, but you don't have a right to hypocrisy. You don't have a right to be a certain way yourself and persecute others. You know, in Jewish history, we're particularly harsh on those Jews who turned to help the oppressor and those Jews who helped buy freedom for themselves by persecuting other Jews. I feel the same way about gay people who are in the closet and support anti-gay activity. Finally, I would say this. The day I came out and was honest about myself, I felt better. My life has been better. My life has been happier. If you believe you can come out, you should do it. And I would also say, in my case, I believed I could come out and still be in Congress, but I would have done it anyway. There are things in life that are much more important than being a member of Knesset or a member of Congress.
0: While Frank was a skilled gay politician, he was never a queer activist. His version of pragmatism brought him into conflict with the larger activist community.
2: People who care a lot about the environmental issues, civil liberties issues, racial discrimination, gay rights, the rights of women, ought to be much more interested in seeing that we are able to implement them. There's a debate, I think, that we need to have about what makes you morally serious. Some of my friends think that if you're morally serious, you take your position and you never compromise, you never deviate, you simply state it and restate it, and any movement to settle for less than that somehow is morally flawed. I think that's the opposite of the truth. I think the truth is that the more serious you are about something, the more you care about a set of issues, the more willing you are to work hard to get them actually implemented. And that means worrying more about winning election, because losers cannot implement their policy positions. People who can't tolerate that, I guess, aren't really cut out for democracy. I guess the best way to put it is this. I want to describe what we want to do in a way that emphasizes our connection to the middle voters. I don't want constantly to be told that you've got to calibrate your rhetoric in a way that will make the left feel the most emotionally happy.
0: Veteran journalist Karen Oakham now writes the Substack called LGBTQ plus Freedom Fighters. She recognized the friction with Frank back in the 90s.
3: I got to meet Barney Frank when he was sort of dispatched to talk to the gay community, as it was called then, about why we needed to accept Don't Ask, Don't Tell, which was Bill Clinton, new President Bill Clinton's so-called compromise, instead of lifting the ban on gays serving openly, gays and lesbians serving openly in the military, which he had promised, and which was, you know, the lifting of the ban was put in not only patriotic sense, but also economic. I mean, what David Mixner and what everybody was talking about is how you had a lot of especially closeted LGBTQ types, you know, in rural areas or in domestic violence situations or in terrible family situations. And joining the military was a way to get out, to get the GI Bill, to get an education and see the world, meet other people you might not otherwise meet. It was an opportunity that America, that the Constitution provided everybody but us. I had set up an interview with him specifically. And my heavens, he was so arrogant, as if I wouldn't even understand the concepts he was talking about.
4: Part of Barney's problem was he was a smart guy, but he also thought he was the smartest guy in the room and could be a little arrogant about that.
0: Yeah. Andy Hum and Ann Northrup of Gay USA

0: the National Stonewall Democrats criticized Barney's strategy of, you know, leaving trans people out of what was called ENDA at the time, you know, like getting that passed, and don't worry, we'll come back for you. Yeah, right. Well, Barney stopped supporting them, stopped funding them. And then, according to Bill Browning, apparently he called other funders and told them to stop funding National Stonewall Democrats, which apparently they did, because National Stonewall Democrats went out of existence. I mean, you know, you don't want to cross Barney Frank is the idea.
1: Frank reiterated his position opposing an inclusive strategy regarding trans rights, even in his last interview conducted by CNN's Jake Tapper. In that interview, Tapper asked Frank what final advice he'd give the LGBTQ movement.
2: Gay and lesbian people succeeded in making our cause part of the Democratic cause, part of the commitment to human rights. You can't change public opinion on a basic issue, but as it is changing, the right political approach can take advantage of it. So I want younger people, all people, understand that a political majority can get things done more than people think.
1: U.S. Representative Barney Frank, Democrat of Massachusetts, dead at 86. For This Way Out, I'm Lucia Chappell.
3: 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Jeb Bakke wrote News Wrap, edited by Lucia Chappell, and read by Marcus Nehra and Melanie Keller. The Rainbow Rewind was co-written and co-hosted by Sherry Lund and Brian DeShazer, and Lucia Chappell produced the Farewell to Barney Frank feature. The Klezmatics performed some of the music you heard, and Kim Wilson composed and performed our theme music. 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
1: 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I'm series producer Paul Ingalls, today with correspondent Sanjan in Berlin. You're joining us for part two of our investigation into conflict, and not just any kind of conflict. Not road rage on the highway, not with a stranger who cut in front of you at the bus stop, not even with that guy who talks too loud at the office. We're talking about conflict in the most intimate of places, at home, and in our shared living spaces. Whether you currently live with another person or not,